0: In the New Testament, however, the prophets are those who speak a word of edification, exhortation, and comfort. That's kind of an important thing, because they were those that were prophets, but also those that were teachers. And then we meet some of these people of the church. The first one is Barnabas. We met him earlier, if you recall. Interesting facts, he was a Levite, which means in the Old Testament he would have served for sure in the temple. He was an owner of property, and he sold it and gave it to the church, sold all of his land and put it toward the work of the Lord. That was in Acts chapter 4, verse 36. So that's the first character, and he's going to go through a lot of this story with us. He's a real key part of the New Testament church, Barnabas. The next guy that we have on the list there is Simeon, and some of your translations say Simon, but you have to understand Simon, Simeon are kind of considered synonymous in the names. Most scholars believe this is the same Simon the Cyrene who carried the cross of Jesus when they killed Jesus on the cross. He was the one from Cyrene, which is northern Africa. The next guy is named name is Lucius. We don't know much about him. He's most likely the same person spoken about in Romans 16:21, where Paul greets Lucius, probably the same guy. Then another interesting character, Manaen. Now this guy was brought up in the court, the royal court of his foster brother, Herod Antipas. He was also called Herod the Tetrarch. This is the Herod that killed John the Baptist, beheaded him. It's also the Herod that presided over one of the trials of Jesus before his crucifixion. So one became a world leader and an evil, horrible guy, and then the other guy, raised in the same household, becomes this Christian and a leader and a dynamic part of the church in Antioch. What an interesting irony. One goes full-born Christian, believer, the other still just a pagan, wacko world leader, sad to say. And then we also have Saul that's mentioned here. And again, this is his Hebrew name because we're still on that desired, sought after. So those are kind of the characters that we got in verse 1. It's quite a list, but these are the ones that are teaching and prophesying there at Antioch. Well, verse 2, as they ministered to the Lord and fasted, the Holy Ghost said, separate me, Barnabas and Saul, for the work whereunto I have called them. And when they had fasted and prayed and laid their hands on them, they sent them away. And so the interesting tag team, we got Saul and Barnabas, the dynamic duo for now. Verse 4, so they, being sent forth by the Holy Ghost, departed unto Seleucia, and from thence they sailed to Cyprus. And when they were at Salamis, they preached the word of God in the synagogues of the Jews. And they had also John to their minister. Which John was this? John the Apostle? No, John Mark. John Mark, he's been around, by the way, in the story, most scholars believe, all the way back in the Garden of Gethsemane. Remember the little kid that ran away naked without any clothes on because they were trying to apprehend him, so he ran off. He was just a kid back then. But one thing about John Mark, he was an eyewitness of Christ and that whole thing seen in the Garden of Gethsemane. So that gives John Mark some credibility, and he's probably in his 20s by now. He's a young man, but he jumps in with Barnabas and Saul. Verse 6 goes on, and when they had gone through the isle unto Paphos, they found a certain sorcerer, a false prophet, a Jew, whose name was Bar-Jesus. The Greek word for sorcerer is the word magi. Does that ring a bell? The sorcerer was magi, a magician or wise man. But the implication is magic, power that's not from God. And the wise men of the East, they probably did practice those kinds of things, definitely astrology and signs from the stars. And so his name is Bar-Jesus, but he practiced magic. He was a false prophet, verse 6, and shockingly, a Jew. It says in verse 7, which was with the deputy of the country, Sergius Paulus, a prudent man, who called for Barnabas and Saul and desired to hear the word of God. So word got out that Paul and Barnabas were there. They were preaching the word. So this guy, Sergius Paulus, he was a bigwig. He was kind of a heavyweight dude, leader of that city. And he's sort of bros with this guy that's the sorcerer. And so they all say, hey, we want to hear more about this. And so in verse 7, it tells us that this guy, Sergius Paulus. Now, then in verse 8, but Elymas, the sorcerer, for his name was by that interpretation, withstood them, seeking to turn away the deputy from the faith. Then Saul, who also is called Paul, filled with the Holy Ghost, set his eyes on him and said, O full of all subtlety and all mischief, thou child of the devil, thou enemy of all righteousness, wilt thou not cease to pervert the right ways of the Lord? And now, behold, the hand of the Lord is upon thee, and thou shalt be blind, not seeing the sun for a season. And immediately there fell on him a mist and a darkness, and he went about seeking some to lead him by the hand. Then the deputy, Sergius Paulus, when he saw what was done, believed, being astonished at the doctrine of the Lord. Have you ever been sharing the gospel with someone only to have someone else pushing the other direction? Well, here's Paul preaching, and Sergius Paulus wants to hear the message, the doctrines of Paul and Barnabas. But this sorcerer is like, yeah, we're going to get in the way of that and try to keep him from accepting Christ. Now, one thing I'd like to point out, because we live in a very soft sort of, I don't know how to say this, wimpy Christian culture today, where the church likes to tell us, don't say anything harsh, only talk about what we're for, don't talk about what we're against, it's only about love. Watch out for sloppy agape. Can I just say that? One of the attributes of love is also truth. And one of the things that I think some of our Christian brothers and sisters have checked in is this idea of love. It only means that you're being soft and squishy-mishy and not talking about things that are hard and difficult. Did you hear Paul here? He lets this guy have it. Like, he lays into him, you know, you might say, Brett, you're mean sometimes when you talk about, you know, these guys, you know, like, no, this is something that I, as a pastor, I'm called to do. Acts chapter 20, verse 29, Paul said, for I know this, that after my departing shall grievous wolves enter in among you, not sparing the flock. And it says, beware, Jesus said, beware of false prophets, which come to you in sheep's clothing, but inwardly they're ravening wolves. You'll know them by their fruits. Do men gather grapes of thorns or figs of thistles? So this is one, you know, where Paul just lays into this guy. You say, well, Brett, you're not that mean. You know, well, I'm not that mean, nor have I made anybody blind. That's nothing I've done. This is pretty radical. Paul says, and you shall be blind. Bling, bling, bling. Suddenly he's blind. He's walking around with people leading him around. That's a tough day at the office right there for this guy. And it's just because Paul is calling it out. And why, by the power of the Holy Spirit, did Paul do this? Remember how Paul was saved? Do you remember? He was made blind. I wonder if Paul's thinking, man, maybe the only hope for this guy is to be blind. And it's funny that the Holy Spirit did the same thing to Elymas that he did to Paul. And maybe that there might be hope for them. Maybe hopefully turn him to Jesus, hopefully save him. But we don't know. We don't know what actually became of this Simon the sorcerer guy. We don't know what happened to this dude. Elymas is other name by interpretation. But we do know what happened to Sergius Paulus, the leader of Paphos, one of the leaders. Because it tells us very clearly in verse 12 that the deputy, when he saw what was done, believed, being astonished at the doctrine of the Lord. Now, what's fun about this one, I love it when the Bible, like, you know, this is 2,000 years ago. This is amazing. But one of the things that's kind of fascinating is Sir William Ramsay reports that inscriptions bearing the name Sergius Paulus found on Cyprus, this very island, in archaeological digs, they found the name bearing Sergius Paulus, and it said he was confirmed as a Christian and that his entire family became Christians. Like, this is not even in the Bible. This is just an extra-biblical archaeological find that, once again, time and time again, confirms the Bible. Don't you love that? The Bible that we hold is so amazing in so many ways, but archaeologically, you'd think there'd be one thing that you'd say, oh man, that just proves the Bible wrong, inaccurate, might as well pack it up and forget it, but there's not one thing like that. And if there are things, and I'll say it like this, these so-called pipe-puffing, cardigan-sweater-wearing professors, oh, the Bible's full of wrong things, they are the ones who are wrong, and they've been proven wrong time and time again. It's embarrassing how many times they've been proven wrong. And they'll continue to be proven wrong as we keep digging in archaeological digs. But anyway, that's such a cool thing that they actually found Sergius Paulus' name, and he was called a Christian, and that his whole family was a Christian. That's kind of cool. So, verse 13, it says, now when Paul, now notice how we're calling him Paul all of a sudden? We didn't have a beam from heaven. We didn't have God say, thou shalt be called Paul from here and forevermore. Nothing like that. It's just suddenly we're calling him Paul. So that's why some people think Sergius Paulus maybe was an idea. You know, maybe I should go with the Paul, more relatable to these people that are Gentiles, perhaps. But that's all we really know, is that we're pretty much going to call him Paul from this point on. So it says, verse 13, now when Paul and his company loosed from Paphos, they came to Perga in Pamphylia, and John, departing from them, returned to Jerusalem. Now this is where it gets curious. Okay, so we go from Paphos, just to keep our map going, all the way up north to Turkey, which is Perga. And what's interesting about this is here Paul becomes, he starts becoming the main guy. And that's interesting because if you note in verse 1, Paul was the last one, or I should say Saul, was the last one on the list. And that's not a shock. He hadn't really done anything yet. Like, he was still just kind of the guy that used to persecute and torture Christians, but he wasn't known. See, we all have a hard time picturing him as anything but Paul, the mighty apostle. But actually, he's kind of the last on the list in verse 1. But now is where we start to see Paul sort of take a little step forward. And now we're talking about Paul, and we're not talking about Barnabas as much. The reason I observe this is over the years in ministry, I have found that sometimes the Lord does a switch on who's leading. The Lord changes out leaders and uses different people and different leaders in different ways. Even in my own personal ministry, when I was younger particularly, there were times where I thought I was, you know, I was asked to be in charge of something, and then somebody said, no longer you're in charge of that. We got somebody else who's going to do that. I have some funny stories. I don't have time to tell you, but times where I thought I was teaching the Bible at a youth thing, and then suddenly another guy shows up and says, I'm teaching tonight. And I'm like, who told you? Well, the pastor, my boss. I'm like, okay. And so I've had to deal with that kind of stuff. And that can be a little wounding sometimes when you feel like, man, the Lord's called me to lead. And then somebody just kind of jumps in there and takes the leadership. Maybe some of you have been there. Can I just say, the Lord works it all out and you don't have to worry about it. Just go with the flow and see what the Lord does. The Lord's going to use Barnabas mightily, differently, but the Lord's going to use Paul mightily, differently. But both of them are going to be used mightily. But here's where some would argue this, something happened. Could it be that John Mark was sort of I kind of like to think of Barnabas as the leader, and now Paul's sort of taking the lead. He just had the incident with the sorcerer, and the Holy Spirit used Paul to blind the guy, and then this leader just got saved through Paul. Barnabas was just standing watching. Paul did all this, and now we're talking about Paul all the time. And so some would argue, some scholars say, this is why John Mark left. Because maybe he didn't like Paul's leadership. Maybe he didn't feel called to leadership. But this contention started, I think, maybe right here, perhaps. Because suddenly, all of a sudden, John Mark leaves. This would make sense because the contention, if you know the story, they're going to go on another journey. And Barnabas is going, let's go. And I want to bring John Mark. And Paul's going to say, no, John Mark's not going with us this time. And Barnabas is like, I think we should go. And that's where they divide ways. And suddenly, so we're going to see that in the story. But I just want you to kind of see this kind of stuff. You might think, oh, it's terrible that this division happens in the church. It happened with Paul and Barnabas. It's been happening ever since. This shouldn't shock us that there's kind of division and tension. And sometimes whenever you have people involved, you got problems. But good news, if we just put our trust in the Lord, he's going to work all those things out and to chill out, not get bitter, not get upset. Try to get better rather than getting bitter. The people that last and survive those kind of church conflicts, they're usually stronger and more mature. I've noticed sometimes people get the more trendy term today is church hurt. I was hurt. And they just go off and they say, I was hurt. And that's kind of how they end. I'm just hurt. I'm wounded. But I would say, do whatever you can to get healing from the Lord. And get back into the church, because I know it's flawed and I know there's people that make wrong decisions, but it doesn't mean you got a license to bail out of the church. A lot of people do that today, especially with this term church hurt. And then church hurt goes to deconstruction, and then deconstruction goes to, you know, ultimately walking away from the Lord altogether. Watch out for that. I like the people that can work through these things. We're going to see these guys work through this little trouble. So John Mark leaves them, goes to Jerusalem. We're not really sure why, but maybe he's upset that Paul was starting to be large and in charge, and the Holy Spirit is sort of sealing that deal, which is kind of a big shift. So verse 14, it says, but when they departed from Perga, they came to Antioch in Pisidia. and went to the synagogue on the Sabbath day and sat down. Okay, now don't confuse this. This is a different Antioch. Isn't it funny they have all the same names? But this Antioch is in Pisidia, north of Perga, but it's a different Antioch, much smaller, nothing like the other Antioch, which was one of the top three cities of the Roman Empire. So a different Antioch. Verse 15. And after the reading of the law and the prophets, the rulers of the synagogue sent unto them, saying, "You men and brethren, if you have any word of exhortation for the people, say on." Then Paul stood up and, beckoning with his hand, said, "Men of Israel, and ye that fear God, give audience." Now, this is interesting because this is the first time Paul is giving a sermon. They give him an opportunity to preach. One of the things you know about a church leader, if they're ready to preach or teach in season and out of season. Paul's just got an opportunity. The door is open. Does anybody have any word of exhortation for the people? Say it now. Or kind of like, say it now or forever hold your peace. And so guess what? Paul, he stands up and he's ready to roll. Why? Because he's truly that kind of a leader. That's the kind of leader an elder, pastor, bishop should be in the church of Jesus Christ. Apt to teach. That's one of the requirements of an elder, pastor, bishop in the church, to be ready to teach on a dime in our minds. Are you ready to give a word? Some of you are like, "Well, I'm not a leader in the church." Yeah, but you're a leader in your home. Mom and dad, to have a teaching ready to roll for your kids when you get that little downtime, that little moment where the kids are actually being still for 10 seconds, maybe that's the time to be ready to teach in season and out of season. You know, some of you are horrified by that notion of being ready to teach, apt to teach. Well, it doesn't always mean in front of a big crowd. One of my favorite stories, Charles Haddon Spurgeon, he was a big guy, you know, with a booming voice, huge pulpit. They didn't have a PA system, so they had all these sound panels and boards that sort of, when he preached, it would just echo through this huge hall. And he would preach. As you go up the stairs, you then go up onto the pulpit and preach from that high. And it was a huge and packed house every time. But one of the great stories is Spurgeon taught young men how to preach. He even has a book that I love called Lectures to My Students. But in one of those stories, he got a bunch of his young men that were in training, pastors in training, and he brought them into this hall. Even though it was largely empty, it was just the students, and Spurgeon was sitting in the front row. And the exercise was to be able to just be ready to teach whatever you give. And so Spurgeon would just, you know, give out like a scripture or something or a story and say, the guy would walk up and then Spurgeon would tell him what to preach on. And as he was walking up, he was supposed to formulate a sermon and then give that sermon in front of Spurgeon and all the other students. Well, this one guy gets called and he walks up nervously shaking like a leaf, you know, and he leans over and Spurgeon says, "Okay, your topic is Zacchaeus." Gulp. And the guy nervously goes up these big stairs, gets up to that big level, and at the pulpit, with a quiver in his voice, he says, "I have 3 points today," which was a Spurgeon thing. Spurgeon always had 3 points, so they were following his lead. He said, "Number one, Zacchaeus is a wee little man, and I am a wee little man. Number two, Zacchaeus was up a tree, and I am up a tree. Number three, Zacchaeus was told by Jesus, 'You come down from there, and I will now come down from here.'" And he went down those stairs. I love that. Preaching can be scary and intimidating. Some people think I'm not scared or intimidated, and I just seem, here's what the truth of the matter. I'm always horrified. I just learn to cover it up. That's all I'm doing. Just learn to kind of calmly do. I think it's because I'm used to being dumb in front of people. But it's more about you're handling the perfect word of God. And man, you don't ever want to do damage to the word of God. But one of the best ways you can be ready to preach the word of God without doing damage to the word of God is to study the word of God and to be in the word of God. That's kind of important. And I just wanted to note that Paul was ready to roll. And he's been in the word for over a decade now studying. And it's going to be obvious that he knows the scriptures. He already knew the Old Testament, if you would, because of the Pharisee thing. But translating it into the New Testament church, Paul's been working hard. And you're going to see that. By the way, according to most studies, what people fear the most is number one, public speaking. Over 75% as their top fear, according to the National Institutes of Mental Health. The second one is death. Death is number two. Public speaking is number one. That's true. But it's funny how the Lord's called us to go and preach the gospel and speak the word. So this is 14 years or so after Paul is saved and he's been studying and now he's ready to roll. And this is Paul's first sermon.
1: Pastor Breadmetter, pausing for today in a verse-by-verse account of the first missionary journey of Paul here on Today's Word. And I invite you to stay right there as Pastor Brett will join me here in a moment. 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Well, Pastor Brett is with me now. Brett, there's a question that will interest many people, and that is, I know you began your ministry here at Athey Creek Church 30 years ago.
0: Yeah.
1: So if you could go back to a younger Brett in 1996, would you have thought that Christ's return for the church would have happened by now?
0: That's an interesting question, Kurt. And honestly, I think that the early disciples probably expected Jesus's return in their lifetime, 2,000 years ago. In Acts 1:11, the angels said, "This same Jesus shall so come in like manner as you've seen him go into heaven." So from the very beginning, the church was living with an expectation of his return. And now if you fast forward today, some people might say, well, it's been 2,000 years. But the Bible actually addresses that. In 2 Peter 3, it says the Lord is not slack or literally lazy concerning his promise, but is long-suffering, not willing that any should perish. So the delay is not neglect. It's actually mercy. And here's the key. You know, we're still called to live ready. Jesus said in Luke 12, be like the servants who are watching and waiting and ready for their master's return. So whether it was 1996 or 2026, the right posture, in my opinion, is the same. You know, live expectantly, stay faithful, be ready, because he could be coming at any moment. Now, if he doesn't, I think I'm in good company with Peter and James and John and Spurgeon and Billy Graham and all those who have gone before us. They all expected the Lord to come in their lifetime, but I think that changed the way they live.
1: That's really a great reminder that we do need to stay faithful, awaiting his return, knowing that that alone can keep us faithful, like all those you mentioned. Thank you, Pastor Brett, for that encouragement. And I do want to remind you that if you'd like more information about Today's Word Radio, Athey Creek Church, or Pastor Brett Metter, just visit our website at todayswordradio.com. 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
3: I'm Pastor Larry Condit at Capital Free Will Baptist Church in North Highlands. Heavenly Father, we come in Jesus' name. We ask you, God the Holy Spirit, right now, that someone out there that's hurting, that's in need of encouragement, would feel the prayer that comes from heaven. As we know, the Holy Spirit came down from heaven, and we're asking that we will receive that gift into our life. It'll be a transforming life. We'll be a new person, transformed and made alive, because the Bible says we can not only be born of our mother, we can be born of God. And I pray this for every person in the listening ear. I pray for KFIA. We pray for this 710 station, that, Lord, that there will be many souls and saved in heaven that found Christ. And we ask this in your name, Lord Jesus. Praise God. Hallelujah. We will always be praying for you. Let us pray with you now.
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14: Welcome to Sola Scriptura by Way of Grace Bible Church in Rancho Cordova with Pastor Adrian Simmons. The passion and desire of Way of Grace is that you might come to a saving knowledge of God through His Son, the Lord Jesus Christ, which is eternal life. The Lord Jesus Christ is the answer to all of our problems in this world, and He's the only way into the world that's yet to come. May today's message help you to see Him coming in the volume of the book that is written of Him, the Bible. Now, here's Pastor Adrian.
15: All right. So when you see the veil, you see concealment. The other thing you should see is mystery. The gospel is a secret. It's a secret. Psalms 25:14. The scripture actually says that. It's kept a secret from the proud and wise who were too self-righteous to ask God to teach them. This is how the scribes and Pharisees were, and this is why they missed Christ. And this is where we were until God produced humility in our heart and caused us to say, "God, teach me and show me." And He did. Look at this. The secret of the Lord is within that fear Him, and He will show them His covenant. Let me help you. The term secret there and covenant is referring to the same thing. The secret and the covenant there are both referring to the gospel. The New Testament calls the gospel the mysterion, the mystery. The apostle Paul and the other apostles through their preaching came to what? Make the mystery known. You believe the gospel because God, by His Spirit, made the mystery known to you. He made the mystery known and showed you that the gospel is the person and work of Jesus Christ and caused you to believe on him with all your heart. The other thing the veil symbolizes, this might hurt a little bit, it symbolizes the darkness of our hearts. You can see that in the outline. Did y'all know that Israel could not believe the gospel until God removed the veil from their hearts? Isn't that what the Bible says? That's 2 Corinthians 3:13 through 16. But there's one other thing that the veil here represents. It represents the flesh of the Son of God. Okay? So think about it. Every time they went to the tabernacle, they went through the first veil and they got into the outer court. And then the priest, he would go through the second veil, and then he got into the sanctuary. And then the high priest, once a year, Yom Kippur, went through the veil, and then was able to enter into the very presence of God, which means access only came through a rending open. Access only came through a rending open. The veils in our picture here symbolize, according to your text, I want you guys to look in Hebrews chapter 10. We'll make a few more observations before we start to wrap up for today. Notice this. If you are in Hebrews chapter 10, I'm going to jump ahead to show you this. The veil represents the flesh of the Son of God. Look at verse 19. 10:19. Having therefore, brethren, boldness to enter into the holiest. That's the most holy place. By the what? Blood of Jesus. Not blood of bulls and goats, the blood of Jesus. Verse 20, by a new and living way, which he has consecrated for us through the what? Veil. That is to say his what? Flesh. Which means access to God in the Old Testament was through the veil, which symbolized access into the very presence of God would only come through the veil of the body and flesh of Jesus being rent in two on the cross. And when Jesus died on the cross, y'all remember what happened inside the most holy place? That big old gigantic veil that was like this thick, rent in two from the what? From the top to the bottom, which means man didn't open it up. God did. It was opened from heaven, the one who sent the Son into the world. And Christ, by being rent on Calvary's tree, now gives us access to God, which means now to get to God, you don't have to go to Jerusalem. You don't have to buy that plane ticket. You can come to God through Christ by faith right where you are without moving a muscle. You don't even have to walk to the front of the church. You can come to Christ by believing the gospel, and God will save you. That's right, because he made a way through the crucifixion of Christ. Now let's talk about this lampstand. Go back to chapter 9. I want you to write down the word menorah. That's the actual term. All right, look at verse 2. Verse 2, Hebrews 9. It says, there was a tabernacle made, the first wherein was the candlestick. Okay, it says candlestick, and then the table, and then the showbread. When you walked in the tabernacle, on the right was the table, and the showbread was on the table. And then over to the left, there was your menorah, okay? That is west when you walked in the tabernacle. That's east in the very back. And then this would be north and south. So on the north was the table of showbread, and then over on the south was your menorah, which is what we're going to talk about right now, the candlestick, okay? I want you guys to picture this. And I put in an image of a candlestick, so I want you to put, there we go. Y'all see that there? That gives us a sort of visual illustration of the candlestick. So you can keep that up there. Let's kind of work it through. This was in the holy place, in that second compartment. What's the significance of the candlestick up here that you see? Well, first thing I want you to see, it was made of pure gold. And it has seven lights. And they were constantly burning with oil. So the first thing that I want you to see here is that this candlestick is a picture of Jesus Christ, who is the light of the world. and it had seven lights because Christ gives a perfect revelation of the invisible God through himself. The number seven is the number for perfection. Christ is God's perfection. When you come to Christ, you receive perfection by believing on Christ. Does that make sense? And there's seven lights. Does the Bible literally say Jesus is the light of the world? Jesus called himself the light of the world, didn't he? John 8:12. I am the light of the world. He that follows me shall not walk in darkness, but shall have the light of life, right? All right. So you have that, but the other thing is it represents the Holy Spirit. Can I get up Revelation 4:4? Revelation 4:4 and 5. Hang in there, we got like 10 minutes. Watch this. Revelation 4:4 says, round about the throne were 24 seats, and upon the seats I saw 24 elders. 24 elders represent all believers. 12 Old Testament tribes, that's Old Testament Israel. 12 New Testament apostles, which make up the nucleus of the New Testament church. 12 plus 12 is? Right. They make up the whole elect church of God, seated in heavenly places in Christ, clothed in white raiment. That's the righteousness of Christ that you get by faith. And they had on their heads crowns of gold. We were talking about that in our systematic theology. We get the crowns, right? And we get to celebrate for like 2 minutes, and we take them off and throw them at Jesus' feet, right? All right, look at the next verse. And out of the throne proceeds lightnings and thunderings and voices. And there were what? Seven lamps of fire burning before the throne, which are the seven spirits of God. This is not saying that there are seven spirits or seven Holy Spirits, but it's referring to the perfect revelatory work of the third person to reveal to us the second person, Jesus Christ, that by believing on him and coming to him, we come to know the first person. Does that make sense? It's the Spirit that teaches you to believe on Jesus, right? It's the Spirit that turns the lights on to help you to see Jesus for who he is. All right, so you can see how the candlestick points to the Spirit of Christ too, right? Now, look at letter B. What else does this light represent? It represents this, Christ savingly illuminating our dark hearts. That inner tabernacle is dark until what is turned on? So is your heart and mine. Before salvation, we have a dark tabernacle of a heart. But God commanded the light to shine in our hearts to give the light of the knowledge of the glory of God in the face of Jesus Christ, right? Our hearts were dark in understanding. It was dark in deadness. It was dark in ignorance until Christ entered into our hearts and turned the lights on. Now, go to letter C. Now, we'll need to get that light back up there again if we can. What else do you see here? Christ having the Spirit without measure. That's what I want you to see here, okay? There's something on these lamps. Y'all see the top of the lamps? Y'all know what those are? There's four things I want to draw your attention to. I want you to write the word bowl down. There's little bowls there. They were almond-shaped bowls. All that significant, okay? The bowls there were filled with oil, okay? You know this Old Testament. They couldn't just plug it into an outlet, and then they were good to go, okay? There was oil poured in there. Where'd the oil come from? Turn with me to Leviticus 24. Leviticus 24. You had oil and wicks that were put inside those bowls. You can kind of see them. I know it's kind of dark. But those bowls up there contained the oils and the oil and the wick. The oil was poured into those bowls. So the bowl at the top of each one of those lamps contained the oil and the fuel to keep the light lit. Okay, and this is Leviticus 24, verses 1 and 2. Notice when it says in verse 1. It says, and the Lord spake unto Moses, saying, command the children of Israel that they bring unto you pure olive oil, beaten. For the light. Why beaten? It referred to or pointed to Christ, who would be beaten, scourged, and ultimately crucified as payment for our sins. We learned this on Friday. And through Jesus' sufferings on the cross, listen, he not only paid for our sins, ready? He paid for the oil. Christ paid for the oil. You want to write this down. The oil here represents the Spirit, and it represents the grace of God. Remember those 10 virgins in Matthew 25? There were five wise and five foolish. The five foolish virgins had no oil in their lamps. Do you remember that? They did not have the grace of God. They did not have the Spirit of God. The oil there represents the Spirit of God and the grace of God. You who believe the gospel have the Spirit of God in you because Christ purchased the Spirit by his blood to give it to you. Does that make sense? Right. And so the bowls here are a symbol of Jesus having the Spirit of God without measure. Christ has the Spirit of God and is able to dispense and dispense and dispense and pour out to his church and never run out. Never run out. Continue to give you the grace that you need to continue to follow Christ. And he promises not to bruise a bruised reed, not to break it, or to quench a smoking flax. He'll never let our light go out. Satan is always trying to pour the water on our fire, isn't he? Y'all saw this in Pilgrim's Progress. But Christ is the one keeping the oil on the fire so it don't go out. This is why true believers can never perish or fall away. Because Christ is constantly putting that oil there, isn't he? That's right. So the bowl there. The bowl there represents Christ's fullness. I want you to capture that in your notes. It's as a continual reservoir that never runs out. Christ is a continual reservoir for his people. It pleased God that in Christ should all fullness dwell. Colossians 1:19. That's the first thing I want you to see there. I was going to show you something else, but time's getting away. I have something good to show you too, but all right, we got to keep it going. All right, the other thing I want you to notice here is the other part of the lamp. Can you go back to Exodus 25 and we'll get the candle back up? We'll finish the light and we'll close for today. We'll do the other parts next time. Let's at least finish with the light. Go with me to Exodus 25. I want to finish this and then we will call it a day. Exodus 25. If you're in Exodus 25, it's beautiful because it describes this candlestick, which is the menorah that Paul is talking about. Paul is describing these things because all of them have greater spiritual significance in the new covenant, okay? Okay, I hope you guys are back in Exodus 25. Go to verse 31 with me. Yes, this is what I want you to see. Are you guys here? Notice when he says here, and we talked about the bowl. You'll see it here in a minute. He says, and you shall make, this is God telling Moses what to make. You shall make a candlestick of pure gold, of beaten work shall the candlestick be made, right? That refers to the sufferings of Christ. And then he says his shaft, okay, and his branches, his bowls, his knops, and his flowers shall be of the same. I want to tell you what that means and we'll go, okay? The next one is his shaft. Can we get that light back up there? See the thing in the middle? Right, that branch that runs up the middle is the shaft, and all the other lights are connected from it. So that shaft that runs up the middle is a sort of support and foundation for the rest of the lights. The other branches represent believers. Christ said, I am the true vine, and you are the branches, right? And the branches must abide in Christ in order to have light. Do you see it? We get our light from Christ, who's the shaft. Christ is the chief cornerstone. He's our foundation. He's the rock upon which the house is built, right? Right, so we're founded in Christ. So that shaft going up the middle is Jesus Christ, our strong foundation. Our strong foundation, right? That's the shaft. He's our strength. That shaft is also a branch. What did we learn in study this week? Christ is the branch. Jeremiah 23, the branch refers to Christ as our Messiah. Christ is the branch, right? All right, so you should see that there. You know what I love here? That term shaft there, it comes from a Hebrew root. Guess what it means? To buy, to purchase. The shaft bought you. He bought you. He paid for your sins. That's why you're engrafted into him, because he paid for your sins. He atoned for your sins, and he purchased us by his precious blood. And then the Spirit of God saw the purchase and then took us and gave Christ what he paid for and engrafted us into him. Kana is the term. It's really beautiful. Kana, kana. It means to purchase and buy. We're only in Christ because he bought us by his blood. We said there the branches are believers. Mark this. You also are the candlestick. Did y'all know that? Can we get up Revelation 1:20 real quick? How did Jesus describe the seven churches of Asia Minor? As little menorahs. The church is called to be the candlestick of Christ. This is why a lot of churches are in trouble, because they ain't preaching from the scriptures. They're not preaching the gospel. And then therefore, Christ will come and put a lot of those candle lights out.

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1: The Bible says Jesus will save to the uttermost all those who come to him with a heart of faith. It doesn't matter how far we've fallen, for Jesus will save us from the guttermost to the uttermost.
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2: Who have you shared the gospel with lately? Who have you invited to church lately? You see what I'm saying? This is what we're called to do. This world is dark. This world is dying. This world is fading away. Men and women are perishing and plummeting into hell under the wrath of God every second. We've got to share the good news of the gospel that they might be saved. Isn't that right? Lord, help us. So you got the branches there. I got three things. Almonds, knops, flowers. We're done. Almonds. You guys like almonds? I like almonds. Look, the light's got almonds on them. Watch this. It says in verse 31, it says his shaft and his branches and his bowls and his knops and his flowers, okay? The bowls were almond-shaped. The almond in the scripture has great significance, okay? So if you can get that light back up there, the bowls at the top were shaped kind of like almonds. You can kind of see that there. And then the knops are kind of down in the middle. I'll show you those real quick. Almonds are very important. Number one, they're a symbol of the resurrection. Do you know when almonds bloom in Israel? In the wintertime. They're like the first plant that blooms in the wintertime when it's cold. You know what winter in the scripture symbolizes? Death. Read Psalms 104 in your own time when things die, when things don't grow, right? Look at a couple months. We'll see the flower petals falling off and plants dying, right, until the spring when they revive again. But the almond springs up even in a time of death. The almonds are a beautiful picture of the resurrection. The other thing that almonds are a symbol of is watchfulness and wakefulness. Jeremiah 1, 11 and 12. I'll show you this. Watchfulness and wakefulness, which would make sense because they're the first plant that wakes during the wintertime. So they're a great picture of believers. You and I live in a wintertime scenario where men and women all around us are spiritually dead. Their hearts are cold like the winter storms and winter winds. But we have the warmth of life via the Spirit of God because we've been regenerated. We're living in a wintertime scenario. Now notice this, Jeremiah 1, 11 and 12. And it's going to use the same word, translated almond, from our text. It says, moreover, the word of the Lord came unto me, saying, Jeremiah, what do you see? And I said, I see a rod of a what? Almond tree. Now look at the next verse. Then said the Lord unto me, you have well seen, for I will hasten my word to perform it. I will quickly perform my word there, okay? Not only does that Hebrew word there for almond mean to hasten, wakefulness or watchfulness, it also refers to God's faithfulness to hasten to fulfill his word. God says, I will hasten to fulfill my word there. So the almond is a symbol of God's faithfulness and him hastening to perform all that he's promised. So the almond has large significance as we run through the scripture. It's a symbol of life. It's a symbol of the resurrection. It's a symbol of wakefulness. It comes from the Hebrew word shaked, which means watchful or wakeful. It's a symbol of God's faithfulness, his commitment to fulfill his word, because God can't lie, change, or fail. And guess what? It's also a symbol of your election. Yeah, you guys remember Aaron's rod that budded? In Numbers chapter 17, God showed who his pick was by the rod that budded. You're here because your rod budded. You're here because God chose you in Christ before the foundation of the world. God elected you, placed you in Christ, sent Christ to redeem you, sent the Holy Ghost to hunt you down, made you willing in the day of his power, caused you to say yes to Jesus because God had in eternity past already said yes to you. And then raised you from the dead. And here you are following Christ. God did that. God did that. Thank you, Jesus, for all that you did for us.

0: Now, what about the knobs? The knobs. Get that back up. I want to finish right here. Those big round things as you go up the branches, those are knobs, okay? Do you know what those are? They're pomegranates. They're shaped in the form of a pomegranate. The term knob there actually refers to a pomegranate. Why is that significant? Any of you who've eaten pomegranates know what pomegranates are full of. What are they full of? Seeds. Who's the seed of Abraham that would come and save us? Jesus Christ, the seed of God. So even this light here, Christ is the light of the world. It's got seven lamps. Christ is the perfect revelation of the invisible God, right? Christ is the resurrection. The almonds point to Christ. But Christ is also the seed of God who came to save us. You follow God now, no longer live a life of sin because God says his seed remains in you. Isn't that right? And when you crush those seeds, what color comes out of the pomegranate? Blood. Does pomegranate teach the gospel? It does. It does. The blood of Christ. And then lastly, flowers. You can kind of see those. I went through several of them to try to find some that you could see. But you can kind of see them in the bottom there, right, where the branches connect to Jesus. The shaft is Christ. Where the branches? Where does our beauty come from? Him. See the branch, see the flowers coming out of the shaft? We only have beauty because of our connection to Jesus Christ. Christ makes us beautiful before Almighty God. He makes us righteous. He makes us spotless. He makes us sinless. And he makes us acceptable before God. Christ is our beauty. Amen. God bless you.
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13: 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Healing is now on the way on Freedom to Choose.

0: Hello, everyone. My name is Rich Kahlenberg.
1: And my name is Susan Kahlenberg.
0: And we would like to welcome you once again to Freedom to Choose and our series, fairly new series. This is Program 3, Healing by Design. And yes, if you go to our website, you will be able to find this podcast as well, this radio program in podcast form. And it would be the series Healing by Design, Program Number 3. And Program Number 3 is also going to be titled Element Number 3, Food. And we'll get into why here in just a moment. And Susan, would you open with a word of prayer, please?
1: Yes. Our loving Father in heaven, we are grateful that the requirements necessary to become children of God all come from you and your heart and your desire for us to be reconnected to you. And so we just pray right now that you would send your spirit to be with us and everybody listening, that our hearts can be drawn closer to you through all the things that we say and we do. And we just thank you in Jesus' name. Amen.
0: Amen. Thank you, Susan. I wrote a little note down here earlier that just simply says, the way things work. And that's what this program is going to be about, this series, Healing by Design. It is simply looking at both spiritual and physical elements and the way they work.
1: Right.
0: And they work in similar fashions. They it's like one, the left side of a railroad track and the right side of the railroad track. They're both they're parallel and they head in the same direction. They don't intersect. They don't go wider from one another. They run parallel. And as is in the physical, so it is in the spiritual.
1: Right. And each rail has its own purpose for being where it is and on what side it is and
0: it
1: everything
0: is fascinating
1: else.
0: And it's the way reality works.
1: Right. So we're not, so we're talking more about, if you go to the ocean, you see the ocean only comes up so far,
0: mm-hmm.
1: right? So there's parameters that monitor that keep the ocean where it is, and they're non-human, right?
0: No, it's designed that way.
1: Humanity has nothing to do with keeping the ocean.
0: We can't change it.
1: Right, or the stars or the moon. We can think we can, but in reality, we can't. And those things have been implemented by our designer, our creator, God.
0: You know, and it's interesting too. We can only describe how things work based on how they work.
1: Based by observation.
0: Observation
1: right.
0: only.
1: Not by creation.
0: No, not right. by creation. They're created in a certain fashion to work in a certain way. And we can also ignore the way things are. We could ignore the law of gravity. We can ignore it. Step off the Empire State Building and what happens? Gravity takes over, doesn't care who you are, what you believe. If you ignore it, you will get harmed.
1: Right.
0: If I ignore the laws of health and say I want to smoke 2 packs of cigarettes a day, I could ignore the law of respiration and the laws of health, and I will pay for it.
1: Right.
0: It doesn't care who I am, what I believe. It doesn't care what smoke this, the nicotine and the tar doesn't care whether I'm a man or a woman, what race
1: rich
0: I am,
1: or poor.
0: What whether I'm Baptist, whether I'm it doesn't care what religion. The laws of health are in place because it's the way they are.
1: Right, and so the thing that I think of when we talked about this kind of stuff is it's just like, and I'm not, whatever everybody does, they have their choice to do it, but it's like with legalized marijuana. So the government can come in and legalize the use of marijuana, but
0: they can't make it healthy.
1: Exactly. So
0: yes.
1: The results of inhaling smoke, the body was never designed to take in smoke, whether it's from cigarettes or whatever you're smoking. It was designed to take in oxygen.
0: Precisely.
1: And to give out carbon dioxide.
0: That's the law of respiration.
1: Right, and that's its design. So when you want to do something against the design, there's going to be consequences.
0: Exactly. Thus the name Healing by Design. What God wants to do is put all of us, every one of us on this planet, back into harmony with the way he designed things.
1: Right.
0: So you and I both know we were living way out of harmony with the way God designed us to when we were doing drugs, drinking alcohol, staying up all night, doing all those things contrary to the laws of health. And spiritually, we suffered to the same or more degree because, remember, those tracks run parallel.
1: Right.
0: Those tracks, they're the same direction, and they run parallel. And they're independent of one another, yet there is still, you're the train that's on those tracks. If you want to treat your body like garbage, your spiritual life is going to suffer.
1: Right.
0: It's just the way things are.
1: Mm-hmm.
0: So let's look at, we're in program number three, and the title once again is Element 3, Food. And it's very interesting. Now remember, in the last couple programs we talked about, and we were going to start this series out, there are five requirements for physical life, for health, for growth, for development, and God uses these five elements to teach us the spiritual truths that we need to know for spiritual life and health. The five requirements for physical life are air, water, food, rest, and exercise. We need all five of these in order to live, to survive. Now, for the opening of this series and for the first few programs, we're examining how each of these elements have a corresponding spiritual application. And I'll say it again, that's why we've titled this program Healing by Design, because God has designed us to, with these five elements in mind, that we need each one physically and spiritually.
1: Right. So now we're, in order to be physically healthy, we not only have to breathe air and drink and bathe in water, but we also need to eat good food in order to have nutrition and energy.
0: That's correct. And the Bible uses the metaphor of food for our bodies to teach us truth about food for our souls. Jesus said, "I tell you the truth, unless you eat the flesh of the Son of Man and drink his blood, you have no life in you." That's a very bold statement, right? Unless you get the metaphor.
1: Mm-hmm.
0: "Whoever eats my flesh and drinks my blood has eternal life, and I will raise him up at the last day. For my flesh is real food, and my blood is real drink. Whoever eats my flesh and drinks my blood remains in me, and I in him."
1: And Jesus continued saying, "Just as the living Father sent me, and I live because of the Father, so the one who feeds on me will live because of me. This is the bread that came down from heaven. Your forefathers ate manna and died. But he who feeds on this bread will live forever." And that's John 6, verse 53 to 58.
0: Okay, so I'm going to catch you off guard here.
1: Oh, boy.
0: Here we go. When it says, "who feeds on me," is that like a one-time sitting?
1: No, feeds, it sounds like a continuous process.
0: Continuous process.
1: Right.
0: What happens if you don't, quote unquote, stay busy in your Christianity?
1: Then you tend to either stagnate or you can fall backwards,
0: mm-hmm.
1: right? So if you're not progressing or you starve, so if you want to go with the food metaphor, if you're not eating, then your body doesn't get the nutrients and the energy necessary in order to be able to live your life.
0: Exactly. So did we go to a wedding this past Sunday?
1: Yes, we did.
0: Yeah. And so this is a little bit embarrassing, but what are you going to do? It's reality. It's what happened. But I had to officiate. I got the opportunity to officiate this wedding, and I have five suits in the closet.
1: How long has it been though?
0: It has been a long.
1: Well, no, you've used them at certain times.
0: I use them at certain times, but only one of them.
1: Right.
0: I only used the black one.
1: Mm-hmm.
0: And so, anyway, the other ones have sat in the dark in the closet,
1: mm-hmm.
0: and you
1: unused.
0: Know you could unused and. For, you know, I don't know, 5 years, 8 years, whatever, right? You can fill in the blanks. You know what happened. So anyway, the one that I wanted to wear was damaged, so I started digging through these suits that did not stay busy, and every one of them was moth-eaten, bad. And so here it is.
1: But see, so the thing is, you had the one picked out. You had the shirt, the tie, everything was ready to go. So come Sunday morning.
0: Yeah, I took it out in the sunlight just to verify that it was kosher. And it had been in the darkness for so long, and it was even moth-eaten, and I didn't know it. So we had a problem. We have a wedding to go to. It's on Saturday at 2 o'clock, and it is noon on Saturday, and I don't have a suit to wear. But see, the metaphor, the actual, Jesus says, whoever feeds on me, that's a continual thing. And what happens metaphorically is, if you don't feed on Jesus, the devil will feed on you.
1: Right.
0: He will have you for lunch. And those moths, those suits were not busy.
1: Right.
0: And those, go ahead.
1: I'm sorry, in the absence of action, then there's degradation.
0: It's design law.
1: Right.
0: It's how things work. You want to grow weeds, what do you got to do?
1: Nothing.
0: You want to grow bad character traits, what do you got to do?
1: Nothing.
0: You let your garden go, you will grow weeds. You let your spiritual life go, and you will grow bad character traits. And the only time that they're going to show up is when it's brought out into the light.
1: Right.
0: We brought those suits out into the sunlight, and it was a bad situation. See, so character, you can go along thinking everything is just fine when you're not feeding on Jesus, because nothing is being tested. Nothing is being brought out into the light. But eventually, it's going to hit the light, whether it be a small trial or a big trial or something that simply irritates you or something that is happening to you that you don't want to happen. And the next thing you know, your real character is being brought out into the light, and it will be proof of whether or not you've been feeding on Jesus or the devil has been feeding on you, like those moths were in the suit.
1: Mm-hmm.
0: And so, once again, we're running a parallel line here with the physical and the spiritual. Jesus is the Word made flesh, John chapter 1. When we eat physical food, meat or bread, the food is broken down into molecules that, one, give us energy, two, also get reassembled to become the building blocks of the various tissues of our bodies. Likewise, as we ingest Jesus, the bread of life, who is the source of all truth, we are ingesting the truth of God as embodied, lived out, and revealed by and in Jesus.
1: Right. These eternal truths, as they are taken into our hearts and mind, become the building blocks of our ideas, beliefs, perspectives, values, and morals, and they form the way we see things and the way that we understand reality. Just as our bodies are built out of the food we eat, so too our minds, hearts, and characters are transformed, rebuilt, and purified as we feed on the truth of God that is found in Jesus Christ.
0: Yes, that's so true. And just as the quality of physical food has a direct impact on our physical health, so the quality of our spiritual food also directly impacts our spiritual health. Junk food might taste good and be filling, but ultimately it undermines your health. It causes physical disease, shortening of the life. Likewise, junk theology, ideas, so-called truths that people ingest because it might taste good and be filling, ultimately causes all kinds of spiritual and relational sicknesses. Now, I've had a little bit of a blood sugar issue for, basically for my whole life, but it's, you know, I try to keep that. I'm a pre-diabetic, so I have to really watch my sugar intake. Well, about, 6 months ago, I completely cut sugar out of my diet.
1: Right.
0: Right? And so my wife has graciously made beautiful fruit desserts and all kinds of stuff like that. And she made an apple pie yesterday with no sugar. Maybe use a little bit of molasses.
1: Maple syrup. Just a tablespoon.
0: Just a tablespoon of maple syrup. That was it in the whole pie. Check it out. It was delicious. Why? Because my taste buds are no longer perverted into the point where they require the sweet, sweet, sweetness of the sugar.
1: Right.
0: Our spiritual taste buds are the same. In other words, I believe Timothy addresses it, and we're going to talk about it in a second, but you can't acquire a taste for the Bible by reading Playboy magazine.
1: Right. And so I'm going to hopefully not interrupt your thought, but when you were talking earlier, I was thinking, when I had the erroneous conception of God when I was growing up and being sexually molested, and I thought and believed with my whole heart that God was my enemy because God allowed that pain and that destructive behavior to be done to me. And so I looked to him as the one responsible,
0: mm-hmm.
1: and I blamed him. And I thought, well, if God was going to allow that to me, then God certainly doesn't love me, nor am I lovable, nor am I worthy, right?
0: Well, yeah, and it's so a my cascade of
1: exactly.
0: Yeah.
1: So my concept of God, the creator who gave me life, was really skewed.
0: Mm-hmm.
1: And so I was feasting on these lies about mm-hmm. God. And what did I do? I went down this dark hole of desperation for 25 years because of my...
0: The spiritual junk food.
1: Exactly. Because had I seen God in his true light and truly who he is, then I could have gone to him.
0: Mm-hmm.
1: But see, I couldn't. I had to run from him and hide from him because he couldn't be trusted.
0: Which is what happened in Eden.
1: Right.
0: We go back to Eden. What happened? God gave man a freedom to choose him or selfishness.
1: Right.
0: And man chose selfishness, and we've been a train wreck ever since, and God has been blamed for it. You can't command love, and people are not robots. And this planet is a object lesson of God allowing people to say no to his love.
1: Right.
0: And after so long, when an entire planet says no to God's love, horrible things happen. But they're not at the result of God making them happen. There's an enemy that has taken over this planet. God is not to blame for evil things happening.
1: Right. He's the solution.
0: He's the solution. Do evil things happen? Yes. Is there an enemy? Yes. Has God allowed that enemy to continue? Yes, for a reason. And that is so that people can get a good look at the ultimate result of selfishness when it's run its full course.
1: Right.
0: There's an entire universe involved in this controversy and watching what is going to happen on this planet when it's run by selfish people in a selfish manner, when they completely ignore God. In the end, you can see it's coming uncorked.
1: And see, that happens in all different areas of life, right?
0: Mm-hmm.
1: It happened to me, and the more I feasted on the wrong ideas about God, the worse off and the more sick I got.
0: Mm-hmm.
1: And it wasn't until I was able to see God in his true character
0: mm-hmm.
1: that I was able to recover.
0: Exactly. When you see God as a designer.
1: Right.
0: Not a God that is following you with a clipboard, making sure you checking off every time you do something wrong, every time you have a bad thought. God is the designer. He designed reality to work in a certain way, and he wants
1: part of that design is to be connected to him.
0: Exactly. And he wants to put us back into the harmony with the way things are designed.
1: And I absolutely love it, because God is like, you don't need to know a whole bunch of theology. You don't need to understand the prophecies. What you need to understand is that I want to be reconnected with you.
0: Yes.
1: And all of the other stuff, we will deal with that. But mm-hmm. first off, be connected to me. And, you know, I always thought that God couldn't stand in the presence of sin. But, you know, he comes to us when we're in the thickness of mm-hmm. our sickness and says, I'm here with you. Now let's get out of here and let's start giving you food that's good food for your mind.
0: Exactly. Yeah, that's a myth that God can't stand in the presence of sin. Satan was up in heaven wreaking havoc for who knows how long
1: right.
0: prior to the creation of this planet.
1: Right.
0: God will change whatever he needs to do about himself so that he can minister to us. He will change into human form, Jesus Christ, in order to mingle and minister to us. He will change into human form, Jesus Christ, and wash his betrayer's feet just to show us how much he loves us and how much he's, how far he's willing to go to show that he's harmless.
1: Right. And so, and it's not only did he wash Judas's feet, all the other disciples too.
0: Yes. And then he went and ate
1: him.
0: And he ate with dirty feet.
1: Absolutely.
0: That's what God will do.
1: Right.
0: It's incredible. That's the picture of God. This is
1: a God of mercy.
0: This is partaking of the bread of life right here. This is what Jesus is talking about. He's saying, you don't have to be threatened by me.
1: Right.
0: I'm not out to get you. I'm out here to save you. Jesus says, I didn't come to condemn. I came to save.
1: Right.
0: You are not born condemned. You're born out of harmony with design. We're born infected with fear and selfishness, conceived in sin and conceived in iniquity. But we are not born condemned. We're right. born with a terminal condition.
1: Right.
0: On a trajectory towards death. God wants to restore that trajectory that we're on to life.
1: Right.
0: By partaking of the bread of life and, of course, all the other elements that we're talking about.
1: Right, because there's going to be a time
0: yes.
1: when people will no longer listen to reason, truth, or evidence. Instead, in harmony with their selfishness, they will amass professors, teachers, and theologians to delight them in what they want to hear. They will refuse to listen to reason and truth and instead embrace fantasies. That's 2 Timothy 4.
0: And I believe that's out of the Remedy Bible. And that is an excellent paraphrase. If you would like a Remedy Bible, just drop us an email. You can go to our website, which we'll have here in a little bit. The Spirit plainly says that in these last days, some will reject this remedy and promote a deadly false concoction originating in the minds of demons. That's what we have to look forward to in these last days. We need that right picture of God, the picture of God as a designer, as a healer, as a God that's
1: restorer.
0: Not a God that's not here to get us in trouble, a God that helps us to understand we are already in trouble, and he's trying to get us out. He's trying to restore us back into harmony with design, healing by design. He wants to heal us. That's what salvation is, salve, heal. To heal, to restore, to make well. This is all God wants for humanity, but he can't do it if we continue to run from him. And see, the lies that are told about God make us fearful, and so then we invent theologies to protect us from God. And it's crazy what has happened. We've invented theologies that protect. We need some protection from God, that he's angry and he's wrathful. His wrath is just simply letting people go that don't love him.
1: Right.
0: That's all it is. Read Romans chapter 1. It's letting people go that don't love him. It's a horrible way to go. It's ugly. It's terrible. It's unspeakable what happens when people finally say no thanks to God's love. It's not pretty.
1: Mm-hmm.
0: It's reality.
1: But it's that, not God causing damage
0: no,
1: to the human.
0: No, God is the healer, the restorer. The devil is the source of death, the prince of darkness. We have to understand that, folks. You can go to our website, www.justasiamministries.com. 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The email address is there. And thank you for tuning in. Remember, folks, there's only two ways to live your life. One is like nothing is a miracle. The other is like everything is a miracle. And you have the freedom to choose.
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0: Watch the step.
1: Ow! You really could guide me better.
0: Sorry.
2: Hi, Olivia.
0: Hi, Wooten.
2: Who's your hairy friend?
1: It's me, Priscilla. I'm walking backwards. See?
2: Less hairy when you turn around.
1: It's opposite day at school. Part of school spirit week.
2: I get it. So that's why you have your clothes on inside out and you're walking backwards and you have toothpaste on your chin.
1: Yeah. Well, except the toothpaste. That's just because I had my back to the mirror when I was brushing my teeth.
2: Well, seriously opposite. So, how come you're not being opposite, Olivia?
0: I am, but opposite day is open to interpretation. People do different things with it. Some people talk backwards.
1: Or wear their shoes on the wrong feet.
0: My idea of opposite day is to do everything differently than I would normally.
2: You know, postal workers should have spirit week. There are a lot of cranky mail carriers out there. That sleet and snow stuff brings out the worst in all of us.
0: Now go left.
1: Okay. Bye, Wooten.
0: Bye.
2: Hello. Get it? That's the opposite of goodbye.
3: Hey, Olivia.
4: Hi, Priscilla. How'd you guys do on your tests?
0: Terrible.
1: Really?
0: No. I got 100. Don't you get it? My opposite reaction is...
1: Right. I got a B+. How'd you do, Barrett?
4: I got an A, too. I can't wait to post it on Club KitChat.
1: What's that?
4: Haven't you heard of social networking? It's great. I can post my status so all my friends will know instantly what's going on in my life.
0: Or you could just tell us right now.
4: For your information, I have a lot of friends on Club KitChat. I need to get to class. See you two later.
0: Bye.
1: Oh, okay. We'll stay close to the locker so you don't get run over.
0: Thanks.
1: Oh, check out the poster. Big baseball game this Saturday.
0: You hate baseball.
1: Oh, never mind. Don't you think you're taking this a little too far? What's next? Writing opposite answers on your math test?
0: Of course not.
1: Ow!
0: Oops. Sorry.
1: Ugh. You're not very good at helping me with this backwards thing. Sorry to whoever I ran into.
0: I'm Amber, but it's my fault, too.
1: Yeah, she's wearing her ponytail on the front of her head.
0: It's kind of blocking my view. Not to mention, I think I might have a hairball now.
1: Are you the same Amber from my history class?
0: Yeah.
1: The one who always hangs out with Danielle?
0: Except Danielle moved to New Mexico last weekend.
1: Sorry, Amber. That's too bad.
0: Oh, thanks.
1: Ooh, I love your backpack. Snide Comet is such a great band.
0: Oh, brother. Thanks. Danielle and I went to see them in concert 6 times. We especially like their ballads on computer science. It made us see algorithms in a whole new light.
1: Absolutely. You can't sing about algorithms enough.
0: If you're interested, we're discussing debugging strategies at our computer club during lunch. Have you ever been debugged?
1: Well, only when I had lice in the first grade.
0: You're hysterical.
1: But it sounds like a fun meeting.
0: It is. We meet in the conference room of the library. It's a great group of kids. We all love computers.
1: Sounds perfect for me.
0: Great. I'll see you then. Well, I'll kind of see you through this ponytail.
1: You have to be kidding.
0: I am.
1: Wait. If you're saying you're kidding, then that means you're not?
0: I'm going to the meeting. That's what opposite Olivia would do.
1: But Amber really thinks you're interested.
0: I am interested. In being opposite. Oh, by the way, did I tell you how much I like your shoes?
1: Oh, thanks. They were on sale and I... Wait, do you mean that? Or are you being opposite again?
0: You'll never know. The way I see it, as DSP tasks become increasingly complex, the ability to debug a DSP algorithm as a discrete transfer function is becoming more critical. What are your thoughts, Olivia?
1: I concur. Completely. If you'll excuse me for just a minute, I need to take a lap around the computer lab.
0: No problem. All right, so let's figure out who's thinking of the programming.
1: Whoa!
5: Oh, yeah. Wait until they see this update.
1: Barrett, I am so glad to see you.
5: Why?
1: You speak English.
5: Woohoo! 500!
1: Okay, no one is making sense to me.
5: I just got my 500th Club KitChat friend. See?
0: Yep. 500. But wait a minute. Who's Desiree Greenwich.
5: My dentist daughter's neighbor's cousin.
0: Have you ever even met her?
5: Not personally, but she likes granola bars, the color Thulean pink, and often leaves updates about what kind of hair day she's having.
0: So you don't know her?
5: No, I'm sure she's a wonderful person.
0: How can you say she's a friend?
5: Just because I haven't talked to her in person doesn't mean we can't be friends.
0: But do you know any of these people?
5: Of course. I know them through Club Kid Chat. Everyone wants to be my friend.
6: Olivia? Are you okay?
1: Oh, yeah.
6: You left in a hurry.
1: Yeah. I have to be honest, though, Amber. I'm not really that interested in computers.
6: Oh, really? But I thought...
1: It's because it's opposite day, so I'm doing what I wouldn't normally do. But the opposite of liking computers is not liking them. Well, that's me.
6: That's great. I mean, that you're exposing yourself to different interests. Danielle was the same way when I first met her. And then, when she started coming to computer club with me, she really got into it.
1: Yeah, I doubt that will happen for me.
6: Opposite day isn't over yet. Are you coming back in?
1: Well, I don't really understand anything anyone is saying.
6: But I don't want you to miss out on the fun. We always conclude our meetings with a rousing game of Guess the Gigahertz. It's wild.
1: What's a gigahertz?
6: That's the exact same thing Danielle said when I told her. Come on, you'll have fun.
5: Woohoo! 501!
6: I never would have guessed that McAllister Park would have such a wide range of rocks. Look at this one. It almost resembles chemical sedimentary. See the crystals?
1: Yeah. Wow. And check out the one I found. It looks like it's from a volcano.
6: That's asphalt broken off from the parking lot.
1: Yeah, that was my other guess.
6: Isn't geology fascinating?
1: Yeah, it's amazing. I'll keep looking for that volcano rock.
6: Oh, okay. I'm going to look to see what kind are over by the playground. I'll meet you back here with what I find.
1: Great. See ya.
7: Hi, Olivia.
1: Oh, hi, Priscilla. You're walking forwards again.
7: Yeah, I figured since school's over, I can go back to normal.
1: So, what are you doing?
7: Looking for rocks.
1: Are you still hanging out with Amber?
7: Yeah, she's really into geology. Not typically my thing, of course, but...
1: I know. You're being opposite Olivia. Don't you think this opposite day thing has gone on long enough?
7: It's not so bad. I'm learning a lot.
1: About stuff you don't really care about.
7: Well, I see it as method acting. I'm researching what it's like to become a different personality. You have to admit, I'm a pretty good actress.
1: Exactly. And doesn't that worry you a little bit? I mean, Amber thinks she found a new friend, when really you're not like her at all. Don't you think it might hurt her?
7: I've already explained to her I'm being opposite. And even though she has other friends, I think she really misses Danielle.
1: Yeah, it seemed like it.
7: So, I get to practice acting. She gets to hang out with someone new for a day. It's a win-win.
1: It's a weird.
7: Well, someday when I'm playing a geographist on Broadway, you'll look back on this day and say, yes, I remember when she practiced this part years and years ago.
1: Geologist. It's called a geologist.
7: Yes, it is.
5: Hello?
8: Hi, Barrett. It's Priscilla.
5: Yeah.
8: Listen, I was just wondering if you had done your math homework yet, because I was on number 9.
5: Yes! I found the last penguin! I win!
8: Well, I'm guessing you're not doing your homework. By the way, Matthew and I waited at Wits End for you. You usually come right after school. Where were you?
5: I've been playing Igloo Rama on Club Kit Chat with my new friend from Guam for the past 4 hours.
8: Wow.
5: Can you believe it? I have a friend in Guam. I'm up to 523 friends now, you know.
8: Are you still coming to help us paint the sets in the little theater tonight?
5: Oh, I forgot about that. I probably won't have time.
8: I guess I'll just talk to you later.
5: Beat you again, Filippo.
6: I really like your bunny slippers, Priscilla. It makes the outfit.
1: Thanks. My favorite part about this day is that I can get out of bed, brush my teeth, and go to school. It's easy. I don't have to figure out what to wear or get changed.
7: I change anyway. I sleep in my sleeping pajamas, and I come to school in my cute pajamas. Plus, I had to work on my hair for an hour this morning to give it the right disheveled look.
1: It's good to have normal Olivia back.
7: Thanks. Hey, look who's coming our way.
6: Hi, girls. Olivia, are you coming to computer club today? We're talking about symbolic programming.
7: Hi, Amber. But opposite day is over.
6: Sure, opposite day. But we can still hang out, right? Even though you don't like computers?
7: Sure.
6: Great. Then I'll meet you at the park after school and we can look for rocks again. I'll bring my geology book. Well, don't worry. I'll bring one for you too. See you then.
7: Now do you see what you've done?
1: Guess I'm a better actor than I thought.
7: Uh-huh.
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2: Oh, hey, Barrett.
10: Hey, Wooten.
11: Whoa.
2: Oh, you like my costume, huh?
10: Are you a cloud?
2: Nope. Try again.
10: An inside-out sheep?
2: Close. I mashed potatoes.
10: I get it. But I don't get why.
2: Well, it's Mailman Spirit Week. Today is Dress Like Your Favorite Vegetable Day. I really struggle between mashed potatoes and stuffed tomatoes, but surprisingly, a tomato is actually a fruit. Well, go figure. Wonder what it would be like in a pie.
10: So, did all the mail carriers dress up?
2: Yeah, there's not a lot of spirit down at the post office. So, how was school today, Barrett?
10: It was okay. But I lost a friend.
2: Did you check your locker?
10: I lost a club kid chat friend, and I can't figure out who unfriended me.
2: They didn't tell you?
10: No. I logged in this morning, and instead of having 523 friends, I only had 522.
2: Oh, that's too bad.
10: I wonder what I did to upset them. Did I hurt someone's feelings? Was I ignoring them? Maybe I should review all my old posts.
2: Oh, sounds like having all those friends takes up a lot of energy.
10: I guess.
2: Well, how's Matthew doing these days anyway? I haven't seen you two hang out lately.
10: Yeah, I've been busy. I just thought of a great update.
2: What is it?
10: I went for a walk today with some mashed potatoes.
2: Oh.
10: Who else can say that?
2: Yeah, I guess you got a point there. Okay.
10: Gotta go.
2: Bye, Barrett.
6: Olivia.
7: Hey.
6: Meatloaf for lunch today. I saved you a seat.
1: Just to let you know, Amber's looking for you. She wants to invite you on a trip to the Bug Museum.
5: And after I spent all yesterday afternoon looking at rocks.
1: You have to talk to her. Tell her that you're not interested in these things.
5: I've tried, trust me. But every time I tell her, she seems to think it's just because I don't know enough about it.
1: Can't you just say, no, I don't want to go.
5: I don't want to hurt her feelings. She really enjoys spending time with me.
1: No, she enjoys spending time with opposite Olivia. Not you.
6: Olivia, there you are.
5: Hi, Amber. Did you need something?
6: Oh, do you want to go to the arachnid exhibition at the Insectarium this Saturday?
1: A whole swarm of us are going.
5: Get it?
1: Swarm.
5: Yeah, but, I'm not really into bugs.
6: It's only because you've never seen them like this. Once you watch the way a dung beetle burrows, you'll never be the same.
5: Right.
6: Mm-hmm. Danielle and I used to go every Saturday, and I haven't been in almost 3 weeks. I'd be so disappointed if you didn't go.
5: Look, I really like you, Amber, but I don't like bugs, computer science, or rocks at all. Not even a little.
6: Oh. Okay. I get it. We'll do something else. What do you want to do?
1: Me?
6: The same thing happened with Danielle. She likes Max. I'm a PC kind of girl. But we just chose to be friends anyway. And using each other's computers actually strengthened our friendship. So, what do you like to do?
5: Shop? Listen to music? Drama club? Lots of things. But I'm pretty sure I won't enjoy a bug museum.
6: Oh, but it's a life-changing...
5: Are there bugs there?
6: Of course.
5: Then no.
6: But
5: no.
12: So our first
11: first drama club exercise today will be to partner up to create a scene to share with the rest of the class. You have 5 minutes.
7: Okay, ready for this, Amber?
0: Yeah.
7: Okay, we have to hurry. How about this? I'll be the beautiful, arrogant woman who's allergic to walnuts, and you're the housekeeper who's trying to poison me.
0: No. I was thinking more along the lines of reenacting how Newton came up with the law of gravity.
7: But didn't that really happen?
0: Of course. That's the point.
7: But that's not making anything up. Besides, it's boring.
0: Gravity is boring? That's like saying oxygen is a luxury item.
7: The point is to be creative.
0: Well, Newton was a genius.
7: Okay, how about we act out a scene where Newton's wife gets jealous because he won the Nobel Prize, and so she hides it in the laundry.
0: But that didn't really happen.
7: How do you know? Did you do their laundry?
0: This is ridiculous. When Danielle and I had to act out a scene for literature class, we knew right away that we'd do something from the Civil War period.
7: Maybe drama club wasn't a good idea.
0: We could... Oh, never mind. You don't like rocks, even though you never gave it a chance.
7: I gave it a chance. I looked for rocks and pieces of pavement. I was bored.
0: It's a lot more interesting than pretending to look through someone's laundry.
7: But that's me. I like drama club and painting my nails and shopping and hanging out at Wits End.
0: But I don't like any of those things. Danielle and I...
7: Danielle! I am not Danielle. I'll never be Danielle. I don't want to be Danielle.
0: But I need to go.
11: Well done, Olivia. Next time, however, please wait until you're called upon to begin your scene.
0: But, oh no.

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1: The Bible says that all things work together for good to those who love God and are called according to His purpose. All things, even things that look bad, God will cause them to work together for your good, for your blessing, in Jesus' name.
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2: I'm we think alike, and we enjoy doing the same things.
3: Oh, hi, Olivia. Hey, Whit, do you think you might have anything in the little theater that would help me look like a toaster?
4: Oh, well, I believe we still have your blender costume from the talent show. Maybe you could make some modifications to that.
3: Brilliant!
4: Is this for the Postal Worker Spirit Week?
3: Oh, no, that ended yesterday. Thanks a lot, Whit.
2: Mr. Whitaker, would you say that Wooten is a good friend of yours?
4: Sure.
2: But why? You're not alike at all.
4: Oh, I wouldn't say that. Wooten and I have a lot of similarities.
2: Like what?
4: We both enjoy talking about our faith, encouraging others, working with kids, and I think he's very interesting as a person. Pretty entertaining, too.
2: Do you hang out at his house?
4: Not very often. It's a little chaotic for me.
2: Do you like comic books as much as he does?
4: I'm interested, but not like he is. I see what you're getting at, though. Wooten and I are friends, but we don't have to be exactly alike. We can also respect and appreciate each other's differences.
2: Huh. But that's the thing. I don't think my differences with Amber are the problem. I think maybe she wants me to be someone else.
4: Well, pretending or acting like someone you're not isn't a good basis for friendship. Friends are friends because they accept each other for who they are.
2: So I did the right thing?
4: Maybe you could have gone about it a little differently, but she needed to understand how you felt. She shouldn't expect you to act like someone else in order to be her friend.
5: I figured it out, finally.
4: Well, hello, Barrett.
2: What are you so excited about?
5: I figured out which one of my club kid chat friends unfriended me. My dentist's daughter's neighbor's cousin.
4: Oh.
2: Shocking.
5: So I sent her a message and asked her why she didn't want to be my friend.
4: Did she respond?
5: Yeah, she said she thought I was her dog walker. His name is Barrett, too. But she didn't want to be kid chat friends with someone she didn't even know. So she took me off her list.
4: Well, that's understandable.
5: Yeah, I guess. But I liked having 523 friends, even if they're people I don't know in real life. I like that so many people read my updates and care about what happens in my day.
2: But do they really care?
5: Sure. I think so. That reminds me, I need to go update my status and read everyone else's.
2: You're doing a lot of that lately.
5: Hey, it takes a lot of time when you have 522 friends. See ya.
2: Bye. So, are those 522 people real friends?
4: They sound more like acquaintances to me. I mean, how can you be a real friend to that many people? And it scares me to think of kids investing so much time with people they don't have much of a connection with, while ignoring the friends they have right around them.
2: Yeah, that's what somebody ought to tell. Oh, you're talking to me, aren't you?
4: Well, I might be.
2: Amber.
6: Oh, hey, Olivia. I thought I'd find you here.
2: Yep.
6: Looking for rocks again. But I know you're not interested in that.
2: I'm really sorry that I hurt your feelings in drama club. I shouldn't have said what I did.
6: No, you were right. I'm the one who's sorry. I was missing Danielle so much, I had it stuck in my mind you could be a replacement. But that's not you.
2: Yeah, you and I are pretty different.
6: I know we'll never be best friends, but I'm glad I got to know you better.
2: Same here.
3: Oh, hi, Barrett. Your backpack!
5: What's wrong with it?
3: Nothing. It's blue. Today is Find All Things Blue for Mail Carrier Spirit Week. Miss Finnegan Shutters, are you doing better today?
5: Just thinking about things. About true friendships.
3: Wow, those are good thoughts. Poodle sweater! Oh, are you still doing Club Kid Chat?
5: Yeah. I posted an update this morning saying that I felt kind of down.
3: Wow. Any responses yet? Moldy piece of bread!
5: 4. One suggesting a self-help book, one asking who I was, one telling me to meditate more, and one saying that I could earn $80,000 a year working from home.
3: So, not so helpful.
5: Not in the least. The thing is, once I got to school, Amanda told me how much she liked my shirt, and Matthew asked if I wanted to come over for dinner tonight.
3: Wow, you have some good...

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7: In 1783, the Revolutionary War was nearly over, but America's future remained uncertain. Officers in the Continental Army were angry. Congress had failed to provide promised pay, and some considered using the Army's power to force the government's hand. George Washington understood their frustration, but he also knew the liberty they had fought to win could be destroyed by the very army that secured it. Washington confronted his officers and urged them to choose honor, patience, and loyalty to the Republic over rebellion. He could have used their anger to increase his own power. Instead, he used his influence to restrain it. Power asks what it can take. Character asks what duty requires. Washington's lesson still stands. Freedom survives when leaders place principle above ambition and remain faithful to God, country, and the people they serve.
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10: Life is hard. Yes, bad things happen. 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
11: As we make our way through life, there are several attitudes I have discovered that can demoralize us, not to mention those who have to be around us. I'm talking about the attitudes of uselessness, self-pity, and fear. When we tell ourselves we're useless, it causes us to die actually before we die. It also makes us really hard to be around, doesn't it? Do you know someone like that? Also, the attitude of self-pity carries with it the false notion that nobody cares for you anymore. It's what I call the woe-is-me mentality. It goes something like this. Nobody cares about me anymore. Why should I bother to stay alive? Woe is me. Hey, nobody likes being around a person like that. And how about fear? That's an attitude that often occurs as we grow older. It's the notion that we need to be very careful and avoid all dangers and every single risk. Truth be told, a fearful attitude like that can quickly lead to a suspicious, paranoid spirit. Fear is a thief that steals our joy and robs us of our peace. I believe it is one of the most devastating of all emotions. If we're afraid, chances are good we'll draw our blinds and we'll double lock all our doors and we'll also miss out on most of the fun in life. So let's not go there. What is God's alternative to these and other attitudes? It's an attitude of enthusiasm. I love the approach the Apostle Paul wrote about in the letter to the Philippians. First in chapter 2 and then again in chapter 4. Listen as I read the first 5 verses of chapter 2, and then verse 14 of that chapter. Is there any encouragement from belonging to Christ, any comfort from His love, any fellowship together in the Spirit? Are your hearts tender and compassionate? Then make me truly happy by agreeing wholeheartedly with each other, loving one another, and working together with one mind and purpose. Don't be selfish. Don't try to impress others. Be humble, thinking of others as better than yourselves. Don't look out only for your own interests, but take an interest in others too. You must have the same attitude that Christ Jesus had. And then that single verse that my teenagers used to want to cut out of my Bible, I'm referring to verse 14 of chapter 2. Do everything without complaining and arguing. Then Paul sums up what our attitudes should be in Philippians chapter 4. I'm referring to verses 4 through 8. Always be full of joy in the Lord. I say it again, rejoice. Let everyone see that you are considerate in all you do. Remember, the Lord is coming soon. Don't worry about anything. Instead, pray about everything. Tell God what you need and thank Him for all He has done. Then you will experience God's peace, which exceeds anything you can understand. His peace will guard your hearts and minds as you live in Christ Jesus. And now, dear brothers and sisters, one final thing. Fix your thoughts on what is true and honorable and right and pure and lovely and admirable. Think about things that are excellent and worthy of praise.
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12: The gifted concert violinist Niccolo Paganini was standing before a packed house surrounded by a full orchestra. He was playing a number of difficult pieces, and he came to one of his favorites, which was a violin concerto. Shortly after he was underway in this piece, and the Italian audience sitting in rapt attention, one of the strings on his violin snapped and hung gloriously down from the instrument as he, relying on his genius, improvised and played on the next three strings. To his surprise and the conductor's as well, shortly thereafter a second string broke on his instrument. Now there were two dangling as he again began to improvise and play the piece on the two remaining strings. You guessed it. Almost at the end of this magnificent concerto, a third string snapped. Now there are three, and he finishes the piece on one string. Why, the audience stood to its feet and applauded and applauded until their hands were numb, never thinking, of course, to ask for an encore. They expected to leave. They sat down. He held his instrument high in the air, and he said, Paganini, and one string, as he played an encore with the full orchestra accompaniment. He made more music out of one string than many violinists ever could on four. Oh, and the attitude of fortitude. Dr. Viktor Frankl in the early 1940s was taken captive by the Nazis, a Jewish physician. He meant more to them than a body in a trench. They killed his family, they took his clothing, they took his jewelry, even his wedding ring, shaved his head, and as he stood before the glaring lights in the Gestapo courtroom, completely naked, humiliated, he suddenly came to realize that they might take away his family and his clothing and his possessions and even his hair, but there was one thing they could never take away, and that was his choice of attitude. And he endured through the attitude of determination, discipline, enduring the humiliation of a concentration camp, and only serving as the personal physician of the German high command for a few weeks. I guess we could say it boiled down to Viktor Frankl and one string. How else can you explain the determination of a Joe Namath, 30-year-old athlete playing ball on 65-year-old legs? I found an interesting article about him in Sportsweek magazine some time ago. It says that Namath's medical history sets him slightly above his colleagues. His particular cross is his knees, which remain today as a pinnacle of surgical ingenuity. His knees severely battered during college, Namath was told by the physician that if they survived 4 years in the professional ranks, he could count himself fortunate. With the help of an unnerving number of operations and, I might add, an attitude to continue, he played 12 seasons, not four. And now he admits that he has difficulty stepping sideways and walking up one flight of stairs. His other injuries include separations of both shoulders, a broken wrist, a broken cheekbone, a dislocated finger, a broken ankle, and a torn hamstring muscle. The interviewer, Don Ateo, admits while he interviews him, he sees the bulge in the back of his trousers. And he asks, how long will you wear that bandage? He said, oh, that's not a bandage, feel. And it is the hamstring muscle that has pulled up the back and is knotted in the size of a small grapefruit. Just doesn't bother to get it operated on. In Sports Illustrated, Merlin Olsen was interviewed, one of our own Los Angeles Ram defensive players, a number of years ago. He admits that year after surgery on my knee, I had to have the fluid drained weekly. Finally, the membrane got so thick, they almost had to drive the needle in it with a hammer. I got to the point where I said before the games, blank it, get the needle in there and get that stuff out so I can play. Joe Namath, Merlin Olsen, and one string. In an article summarizing the effects of helplessness, New York Magazine cites the example of Major F.J. Harold Kushner, an Army medical officer held by the Viet Cong for 5.5 years. Now get this. Among the prisoners in Kushner's POW camp was a tough young Marine, 24 years old, who had recently survived 2 years of prison camp life in relatively good health. Part of the reason for this was that the camp commander had promised to release the man if he cooperated. Since this had been done before with others, the Marine turned into a model POW and the leader of the camp's thought reform group. As time passed, however, he gradually realized he was being lied to. When the full realization of this affected his attitude, he became a zombie. He refused to do all work, rejected all offers of food and encouragement, simply lay on his cot, sucking his thumb. In a matter of weeks, he was dead. The fourth string broke. Dr. Martin Segelman of the University of Pennsylvania attributes the Marine's death to the attitude of helplessness. I found it interesting that a famous study called Broken Heart researched the mortality rate of 4,500 widowers within 6 months of their wives' deaths. Compared with other men the same age, the widowers had a mortality rate 40% higher. Why? Why? Why the string broke. Some of you have come down to one string. But the tragedy is that you're focusing your full attention on the three that have snapped. And this attention span of yours has grown into a sense of bitterness, sorrow, self-pity, and perhaps blame. Because those three strings have broken and you deserve four like everybody else, or so you think, like everybody else. And the result has been a tragic souring of your attitude. Friends, the longer I live, the more I realize the impact of attitude on life. You may not like this, but attitude to me is more important than facts. It is more important than past, than education, than money, than circumstances, than failures, than successes, than what other people think or say or do. It is more important than appearance, giftedness, or skill. It will make or break a company. It will cause a church to soar or sink. It will be the difference in a happy home or a home of horror. It's attitude. And the remarkable thing is you have a choice every day regarding the attitude you will embrace for that day. You can take the three strings that dangle, or you can play your melody on one. And oh, the difference it makes. We cannot change our past. We cannot change the tick of the clock. We cannot change that march toward death. We cannot change the fact that people will act a certain way. We cannot change the inevitable. Those are the strings that dangle. The only thing we can do is play on the one string we have, and that is our attitude. Like Frankel, like Olson, like Nemeth, like Niccolo Paganini and one string. I am convinced now that life is 10% what happens to me and 90% how I react to it. And so it is with you. Tucked away in the second chapter of Philippians, God's great word addresses the subject of our mind. It is so important that wherever you are in life, I would urge your attention now. You will never be younger than you are today, never. The rest of your life stretches out before you. For some of you, it's 6 months. For some, it's 6 years. And if Christ tarries, for some, it's 60. You have a choice to make every morning when you wake up. Throughout the day, when interruptions come or surprises or circumstances or what you and I would call calamity. And that response, that attitude, will mean everything to you and to those around you. As we will see a little later, you can act aggressively and blame, or you can act passively and submerge in self-pity. And when you do either one, your circle of friends will finally be reduced to one, if that, and that is yourself. Philippians begins with four ifs, that second chapter, that is. Four ifs. If there is any encouragement, if there is going to be any consolation, if there will be fellowship, if there will be affection and compassion, then the attitude must be changed, says Paul. The church at Philippi was apparently struggling a little with division. And he said, I plead with you, I beg of you, please take a long look at your short life and determine your attitude and the one you will have with other believers in the family of God. Make my joy complete by being of the same mind, maintaining the same love, united in one spirit, intent on one purpose. And before you're tempted to turn your attitude back to yourself, don't do that. Now, there are some that don't like direct counseling. There are some who tell us it won't work, but the Bible's full of it. And it doesn't address the direct counsel to the Holy Spirit, saying, you do it in that passive body of that Christian. It's addressed to the believer. It's telling us indirectly, you are in charge of your attitudes. You are in charge of whether you will live a selfish life or a self-giving life. You determine each day whether you will be filled with selfishness and empty conceit or humility of mind. Verse 3 continues, regarding one another as more important than yourself. You're in charge. You call the shots. You're the umpire. You determine whether it's fair or foul. You know, I confess to you, I begin my day the same way you begin it, early in the morning, with a number of things in front of me, just like you have a number of things in front of you. That means we're just alike. And I face a choice just as you face every single morning of my life. Whether I will be gloomy, whether I will be sad, whether I will fall under the pale, under the wake of my circumstances, or whether I'll live above them. And I can choose friends that will keep me under them and poison my mind. Or I can be around friends that will lift me above them and cause me to see life through God's lens. I prefer the second, and that's the kind I choose. I won't run with people that poison my mind. I won't work with people that pull me down. I choose to live a life according to chapter 2 in Philippians, and it's only by the grace of God that I'm able to do it, to live a life that is above my circumstance, not under it. I get into trouble when I fall under the swamp of it. He says, don't merely look out for your own personal interests. Look out for the interests of others. What a marvelous piece of advice. You show me a person submerged in self-pity, and I'll show you a person who talks about me, I, mine, myself, constantly. It's an attention-getting device, and before long, we wear out the attention of others, and they finally give up hope on our behalf. No, the positive piece is verse 5. You've got one string. Play the piece on that. Have the same attitude in your mind that Christ had in his. Now, you see, the difficulty of that is that we've never been there in heaven. We weren't there when the decision was made. We've never seen Christ. We've never seen God. But we know from a fact of Scripture that there was a time in the epical past when God dispatched Christ to this earth. That meant that the Son had to give up all of the glories of heaven and had to be willing to squeeze his life into the womb of a woman and to be born a man and to play the role of a servant, not just play it, but live it, where he would authentically be humanity and yet deity in one person. He gave up all the glories of heaven to do that. In order for that to be pulled off, in order for that plan to be put into motion, Christ had to have an attitude that said, I'm willing to do that. I do not think it a thing to be grasped, this holding on to my position in heaven. I'll come to this earth. I'll go. I'll be the sacrificial lamb. I'll be your scapegoat on sin. Pour it out on me. That's what he means when he says in verse 5, have the attitude in yourselves which was also in Christ Jesus. Frankly, the greatest waste of energy, in my opinion, is the waste of fighting the inevitables of life. Forgive me if it sounds harsh, but if someone has died, your continued self-pity will not bring them back. If someone has left and they are not returning, you can choose to live in the wake of that loss, or you can go on. That's an attitude choice. If you are single and God has not seen fit to give you a mate and you sense that is his plan, you can go on and live a full life as a single person, or you can phase out and become old early in life. When I was in Chicago, I had a very remarkable woman come to see me. After we talked for a few minutes, she left me this note. I love your sense of humor. Humor has done a lot to help me in my spiritual life. How could I have raised 12 children starting at 32 and not have a sense of humor? After your talk last night, when I was having fellowship with friends I met here at the conference, I told them I married at age 31. I didn't worry about getting married. I left my future in God's will. But every night I did do this. I hung a pair of men's pants on the bed where I knelt down and prayed. Father in heaven, hear my prayer and grant it if you can. I've hung a pair of trousers here. Please fill them with a man.
13: All right, lady, that is the way to live. Just turn it over to God. Look at chapter 4 with me. That's what she did. You can't find a prayer like that in the Bible, but you will find something similar to that in the Bible. Look at verse 4 of chapter 4. Now, you can choose to live another way. God says the way I want you to live is with a life of rejoicing. Just rejoice in the Lord always, he says in verse 4. Again, I say rejoice. You say, oh, it was written in a time when things were easy. Then you don't know your history. I mean, all hell had broken loose. The bottom had dropped out of lives. Nero was on the march. And he says, rejoice. He says, rejoice. But he says, rejoice in circumstances. No, he says, rejoice in the Lord. Again, rejoice. Put the Bible in front of your eyes, use it as a lens, and read life through the Scriptures. If you don't, you are destined to a life of blame and self-pity. I guarantee it. The attitude is up to you, really. He commands, rejoice. And he says, don't hide that. Verse 5, let your forbearing spirit be known to all men. The Lord is near. Focus on him. Choose his kind of life, whatever may be your lot, and don't hide it.
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19: 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I'm your host, Perseus Poku. On today's episode, we want to continue our discussion on how to witness to other religions. And for this category, we want to focus on the black religious identity cults. Many of us are familiar with Jehovah's Witnesses, perhaps Mormons who now prefer to be called LDS, Islam. And these are the groups that get the most publicity when it comes to cults. But there are subcategory of cults. They're not as big, but their teachings are just as heinous, just as heretical. And we have to be ready to give each man, each woman, each boy and girl a reason for the hope that lies within us. And Peter says to do it with gentleness as well as respect. So 1 Peter 3:15 is the passage that I just quoted. But sanctify the Lord God in your hearts. Be always ready to give each man, each woman a reason for the hope that lies within you. And how do we do it, Peter? Peter says to do it with gentleness as well as respect. Gentleness meaning that you can't force Christianity on anybody. You shouldn't try to manipulate people into Christianity. That's one of the issues that I've seen in many churches is when they offer the plan of salvation or when they open up the doors of the church, as some people say. There are many times where certain words are used to try to prick people's emotions. And as a result of that, the people or individuals making that decisions often are not thinking soberly about what it means because they're so emotional. And then sometimes people are rough, meaning that they're preaching hell. They're preaching about how terrible hell is going to be, and they are trying to scare people into the kingdom. But whatever speeches we use, it has to be gentle. That's what Jesus would do. Jesus did not force people into believing in him. Jesus laid out the gospel, the kingdom of God agenda. He allowed those individuals to either receive or reject him. So let's not be rough with our speech. Let's not be rough with our attitudes. Let's not be rough with our presentation. Peter says to do it gently. And then be respectful. Be respectful. Don't use words that undermine or denigrate other people, their worship style. Just preach the gospel. And in preaching the gospel, doing it in a respectful way, the Holy Spirit would do his part. We don't need to get in the way of that. So let's be gentle and let's be respectful. And that's what Peter's talking about. So the question is, do all religions lead to the same God? We are essentially worshiping the same God, just a different way. That's another question. Are we worshiping the same God, but just in a different way? The answer is no. But that's the questions that some people have. So according to the Bible, the answer, again, is unequivocally no. We don't worship the same God when it comes to other non-Christian religions and groups. Jesus reminds us that he did not come to destroy the law, but to fulfill it. The law is dealing with who we need to worship, and it can be traced back to the Ten Commandments. The first and second commandments itself says that you should not have no other gods before me, verse 3, as it relates to the Old Testament. You should not make yourself an image in the form of anything in heaven above or under the earth beneath or in the waters below. So God is clear. You can't worship any other God but the God of the Bible, who's revealed to us his attributes, his ways, and how we need to approach him. God's Holy Scripture tells us the following. He is a jealous God, Exodus 34, 10 through 17. He is a jealous God. This term signifies that God does not want what is due to him to be given to someone or something else. It is the will of God for his creation to turn the affections towards him. And we are part of that creation, that our affections, that our desires, that our mindset, our emotions, everything we have, our total being, is to be turned towards God. The whole story of Hosea reinforces this doctrine when you read the book of Hosea. Hosea's relationship with his adulterous wife, Gomer, is like Israel's relationship with God. Hosea chapter 4, verses 12 and 9 and 1. So despite Israel's claim to keep their part of the spiritual covenant, they went whoring after other gods. That's the way that the Bible puts it. They went whoring after other gods. The following scripture further highlights God's disdain for idolatrous worship. If you can read Leviticus 17 and 7, again shows you God's disdain for false worship. Leviticus 25 through 6 shows God's disdain for false worship. Deuteronomy 31 and 16 shows God's disdain for false worship. Judges 2 and 17 shows God's disdain for false worship. Judges 8 and 33 shows God's disdain for false worship. Then another component is dealing with how God does not share his glory with anyone else. He does not share his glory with anyone else. And what we mean by that is the God of the Bible is the authentic God. He's the real God. He's the true God. He's the living God. He's not a God made with hands. Every other religion introduces a God made with hands, meaning that some man or woman is responsible for the revelation and the message that they're teaching or preaching, which is contrary to the scriptures. So if you have a cult, if you have a group that teaches or preaches against the major essentials of the faith, that is created by a man or woman, and that will not cross over. So we are commanded to stay within the revelation that God has given us, the true and living God. He's the only God that's alive. All these other supposed gods are no gods at all. They're not alive. They're gods made by humanism, and they do not exist. They're being influenced by the father of lies, who is Satan, Diablo, the deceiver. Worship given to any creation is considered idolatrous. Since God is not created, he's the only one that can properly accept worship. So as a result, he demands that we worship him alone, that we worship him alone. We don't give our mind. We don't give our emotions. We don't give our heart to anything else, especially those things that are not alive that cannot help us. So if you go and pray to a tree, doesn't matter how sincere you are, doesn't matter how emotional you get, you're tied into that tree. That tree is an inanimate object which cannot answer your prayers and which cannot shepherd you. It doesn't matter how sincere you are. If you pray to that tree cannot deliver you. And there's a lot of people in different religions who are coupled with these religions, and they're sincere. Their emotions are invested into these religions, and they mean well, but meaning well is not the same necessarily as the truth. Your meaning well, your desires have to be rooted in the truth, and the truth is what can set us free. So the scripture says in Isaiah 42:8, I am the Lord, that is my name. I would not yield my glory to another. So Isaiah's emphatic. God said he is the Lord and he shares his glory with nobody else. So if you see any other teaching, you see any other preaching, you see any other publication that teaches doctrine that's contrary to the will of God, we must reject it. The misuse of God's glory occurs when we take his truth and we alter it. Modify truth. It's not the same as real truth. It is false. The devil is very skilled with taking a little bit of truth and mixing it with harmful lies. This is the status of any religion that offers salvation outside of the prescription of Christ. The Bible is filled with narratives about Israel's idolatry. Despite God's warnings, many continue to defy his orders by incorporating other gods made with hands. This is an important point. Any worship that takes place outside of Christ is considered idolatrous. So in short, it's not okay to misappropriate God's glory that is due to him. We find the following false gods in the Bible. The worship of these false idols were condemned. Likewise, the worship of contemporary false idols need to be rejected, such as Islam, such as Buddhism, such as Hinduism. We can go on and on and on. So in the Bible, we see the god Ashtoreth. She was the Canaanite goddess of fertility, as you can find in 1 Samuel 31, 6 through 10, or 1 Kings 11 and 5. We find false idols such as Baal, or some people say Baal, the Canaanite god. That's who Baal was, the Canaanite god who was worshipped in various forms. He was known at times as the fertility and storm god. In addition, the worship of Baal often including human sacrifices and sexual immorality. You can read Hosea 9 and 10, Judges 3 and 3, or Judges 8 and 33. Then there was Shamash. Shamash was the god of the Moabites as well as the Ammonites. The name literally means conqueror or subdue. Worshippers of this god also practice human sacrifice. You can read 1 Kings 11 and 7 or 2 Kings 23 and 13. Then there was Dagon. Dagon was a god worshipped by the Philistines. He was known as the god of water and grain. Samson died at the temple dedicated to Dagon. Also read 1 Samuel 5, 1 through 5, or 1 Chronicles 10 and 10. Then there was Merodach. Merodach was the supreme god of the Babylonians associated with fertility and vegetation. There were at least 50 names used for Merodach in ancient Mesopotamia. The Assyrians, as we talk about it, as well as the Persians, also worship Merodach. You can read 2 Kings 25 and 27. So we can go on and on with these false idols that the Bible mentions. Doesn't matter how sincere these people were, they were wrong. It doesn't matter how animated they were wrong. And to worship the false idols does not bring you to God. It takes you away from God. So same thing with Islam. How do we share with a Muslim, We talked about that in our previous episode, so we will not go over that. If you missed our previous episode about how to witness to the Muslims, I encourage you to go to our website and look at our podcast and see which episodes that you may have missed. It's very important that we know what we believe and why we believe. And just having faith is the starting point, but it's not the finishing point. So we must, it's very important that we know these essentials. So how do we share with the black Muslims? Beloved, believe not every spirit, but try the spirits, whether they are of God, because many false prophets are going out into the world. 1 John 4:1. You may see them in their nice, crisp, white collared shirts and dark colored suits, shiny black shoes, and a bow tie. These are the black Muslims, and you'll find them in many inner city neighborhoods that is predominantly African-American or people of color. We see them posted on street corners in the inner cities with a bean pie in one hand and a final call in the other. The final call is their newsletter. The bean pie is how they raise money. It tastes very much like sweet potato pie. They are known for implementing social programs, which is good, preaching pride in their communities, which is good, and facilitating marches for civic rights. Who are they? This is a group known as the Nation of Islam, or as some people call them, black Muslims. In order to fully understand the nation and its doctrine, we must first deal with its foundation. The foundation of the Nation of Islam, as we know it today, is rooted in the teachings of Elijah Muhammad, who was the student of Wallace D. Ford. In order to understand Elijah Muhammad, we must first go back to the 1920s during an era of discontentment for black Americans. Upon moving to Detroit in the early 1920s, Elijah became a Garveyite, a Marcus Garvey follower. In addition to the growing resentment by blacks toward whites over constant civil rights abuses, the climate of discontentment helped to usher in numerous black groups. Two of these major groups were Marcus Garvey's United Negro Improvement Association and Noble Drew Ali's Moorish Temple of America. Marcus Garvey, born in Jamaica, fought for the rights of his native West Indian workers. In 1914, he established the United Negro Improvement Association, which was designed to promote black pride. In 1916, Garvey moved his organization from Jamaica to Harlem, New York. By 1919, he had a following of 2 million people. In 1922, he formed a pact with the KKK in an attempt to encourage black Americans to move back to Africa, and this is where he got in trouble. A year later, he was convicted of mail fraud for mismanagement of his Black Star Line shipping venture. Now, his symbol, Garvey's African Legion wore blue military uniforms with bright red stripes on their pants. His 200 nurses wore long white dresses and stockings. His teachings, Garvey wanted blacks to educate themselves in order to obtain economic independence and political power. So his method of income was the Black Star Shipping Line. Noble Drew Ali was born in North Carolina. He was the leader of the Moorish Temple of America. He visited the King of Morocco, and he said was told to him that Islam was the original religion of the black man. We're going somewhere with this. This shows you the background of the Nation of Islam. Ali was told to teach Islam to black Americans, and as a result, he established the first Moorish Science Temple of America in Newark, New Jersey in 1915, and he gave out national identification cards. This card signified that the bearer believed in Jesus, Confucius, Muhammad, and Buddha, so it was pluralistic. A star and a crescent clasped hands as an encircled number 7. His teachings, which was derived from the Bible, Quran, and Eastern philosophy, Ali taught his followers that blacks were superior to whites. Ali taught that his followers taught his followers that the white race was doomed. So his method of income, he sold relics, charms, and magical potions. So here comes the Nation of Islam after these two major groups. According to Elijah Muhammad, a man named Wallace D. Fard appeared in Detroit during the time of the Great Depression, summer of 1930, and he sold the black community silk, which he claimed came from blacks in the ancestral homeland. Fard soon won the confidence of many of these residents. He started facilitating small group meetings, which switched from business to religion.

0: Here's today's word of encouragement with pastor and attorney, Mosley Collins.
1: The Bible says that all things work together for good to those who love God and are called according to His purpose. All things, even things that look bad, God will cause them to work together for your good, for your blessing, in Jesus' name.
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2: God wants a loving relationship with His children, regardless of color, Galatians 3:28. Regardless of color, doesn't matter if you're black, doesn't matter if you're non-black, doesn't matter if you're white, doesn't matter if you're Asian, doesn't matter if you're Puerto Rican, if you're Hindu, doesn't matter. Jesus died for all. Jesus died for all people, regardless of skin color. God is responsible for the beauty of skin colors. God is responsible for the multicultural nature of the world. And God designed it to show His artistry, to show that He has a design in mind to bring us together to appreciate our differences, not to allow those differences to tear us apart. Sin is the reason why we can't get along, that we judge people based on skin color and not the character of their heart or the character or their virtue that they possess. So we must re-educate ourselves in the kingdom of God. There is no such thing as racism in the kingdom of God. And if you see an individual that say they love the Lord, but yet hate people simply based on their skin color, then they don't know the real God that we serve. Jesus died for all mankind, not just for black people. Romans 3:23. Show the nation of Islam, a participant or believer, that self-discipline and economic empowerment can be attained through Christ also. When you look at the first century church, they took care of each other. They engaged in koinonia fellowship. So this whole thing of taking care of each other is not a new concept. Everything we need is found in Jesus. Let them know that self-discipline, again, can be found in Jesus. Let them know that hell is a real place. And if they don't come through Jesus, they'll spend eternity away from God. And that is the worst thing about hell, is the eternal separation from God. Finally, offer them the plan of salvation. Romans 3:10, as it is written, there's none righteous, no, not one. Romans 3:23, for all have sinned and come short of the glory of God, not just white people, but black people also, and people of all races. Romans 5:12, wherefore is by one man sin entered into the world, and death by sin, so death passed upon all men, for that all have sinned. Romans 6:23, for the wages of sin is death, but the gift of God is eternal life through Jesus Christ our Lord. And then Romans 5:8, but God commended His love toward us, and that while we were yet sinners, Christ died for us. Romans 10:9. If you should confess with your mouth the Lord Jesus, believe in your heart that God raised Him from the dead, thou shalt be saved. And that's what God requires of humanity. Not based on skin color, but based on your heart condition. 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
2: Hi, I'm Pastor Khadisha. 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Holy Spirit, open their eyes and heart to see the truth, and the truth will set them free. We just ask right now in Jesus' name that these people will come out of captivity, and as they come to know the truth, that God's peace, love, joy will bring peace among all nations. And we ask Holy Spirit to also bring awakening upon our nation here in Jesus' name, that our nation also, they will come to know the truth in Jesus' name.
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10: This is not saying Jesus sympathetically feels our pain. He takes our sin and its full punishment, pays for it in full, and thus brings to an end the reign of sin in our lives with all of its effects and all of its manifestations, all of its griefs and all of its sorrows. And one day we'll enter into the fullness of it.
11: You're listening to Grace to You Weekend, the Bible teaching ministry of John MacArthur. I'm your host, Phil Johnson. The gospel of Jesus Christ can be compared to a bottomless well. No matter how many times you draw from its life-giving truth, you can't exhaust the supply. You'll never fully grasp everything there is to know about God's work of salvation. But that doesn't mean there aren't some essential gospel truths that you can and must understand. Today, John MacArthur looks at one of those essentials, namely repentance, from a source you might not expect, the Old Testament. John's current series is titled The Gospel According to God. To make sure you're clear on the importance of repentance in salvation, turn to Isaiah 53 as John begins today's lesson.
10: We saw the startling servant in verses 13 to 15 at the end of chapter 52. We saw the scorned servant, verses 1 through 3, and now we come to the substituted servant. Looking continually at the servant of Jehovah, we now see him in his role as a substitute. And the transition comes in verse 4 with the first word, surely, or truly, or verily. This is an exclamation. This is a sudden recognition of something unexpected, a dramatic change from the previous perception. This is a reversal. This is spinning on their heels fast. Surely, as if to say, whoa, stop in our tracks and turn and go the other way. Now we see our griefs he himself bore, our sorrows he carried. He was pierced for our transgressions, crushed for our iniquities, chastened for our well-being, scourged for our healing. That is the complete reversal of how they viewed the cross. He took our place, died in our stead, gave his life for us. Technically, we would call this vicarious penal substitution. Finally, as a nation, they're going to see it and believe it, and they're going to be saved in that hour. These three verses, by the way, verses 4, 5, and 6, are so connected that they're like concentric circles. They kind of weave around and around each other. And each of them mentions the wrongs and the provision of the servant to provide atonement for those wrongs. And they do cycle around the same theme, but they are so profoundly rich. They understand how wrong they were. They had a wrong attitude, manifest in wrong behavior. Listen, coming from their nature. Repentance grasps all three. True repentance takes the recognition that we think wrong, we act wrong, because we are profoundly corrupt in nature. Verse 4 is about their wrong attitudes. Verse 5 is about their wrong behavior. And verse 6 is about their wrong nature. They go all the way down deep. Our attitude was wrong, terribly wrong. We esteemed him stricken, smitten of God, and afflicted. That's wrong. We thought he was being punished for his own iniquity. Our behaviors were wrong, transgressions, iniquities, but mostly because our nature is wrong. Verse 6 is about nature. We're like sheep who've gone astray. Each of us has turned to his own way. You say, well, in what sense is that speaking of nature? Sheep do what sheep do. That's the analogy. They wander off into danger. That was us. Our nature was wrong. And we went our own way. So they have come to a place, this future generation of Jews, that every sinner must come to be saved, in which you understand that you have to change your mind about Christ, how you think about Christ. You have to recognize the transgressions and iniquities that mark your behavior and the subsequent alienation from God and soul sickness that you possess. And then you must recognize that there's a problem deep down, profoundly embedded in your humanity. You're a sinner. And that's what you have here. The awakening is stunning. They get it. Our griefs he himself bore. Our sorrows he carried. We ourselves, we are the issue here. Our griefs. The word for griefs is sickness. It's diseases, infirmities, calamities, pretty broad word. And here, sins are viewed from the perspective of their effects. Sins are viewed from the perspective of what they produce, the conditions that come from sin. Life becomes full of sickness, disease, infirmity, calamity. These are the griefs. And it's a word that looks mostly at the objective, the outside, the agonies and struggles and issues that we deal with in life. Our griefs he himself bore. The word bore means to lift up, pick up, and place on oneself. He picked up all of that that sin produced and put it on himself. And then they say it another way, our sorrows, that's the word for pains, that talks more about the subjective or the inward. Griefs is a word that refers to the outward effects of sin, and sorrows is a word that refers mostly to the inward effect of sin. But sin is viewed here not as a moral entity, which the word sin would convey, but rather from the distress and horrors and issues of life that flow out of sin. He picked up sin with all that it produces and carried it, put it on himself, carried it. Well, we know he carried it to the cross and he bore the full punishment of God. The Lord was pleased to crush him, verse 10 says. He took the punishment for our sin and thus carried the full weight of sin and all its effects away. This is not saying Jesus sympathetically feels our pain. It's not saying that. It is that he takes our sin and its full punishment, pays for it in full, and thus brings to an end the reign of sin in our lives with all of its effects and all of its manifestations, all of its griefs and all of its sorrows. And one day we'll enter into the fullness of that, won't we? One day when we enter into heaven, no more sin and no more effects. We should have suffered for our sins, but he did. He took away from us all that belonged to us, all that we should have felt by way of judgment, pain, devastation, even eternal punishment, and put it on himself. And thus he shifted the load completely away from us. He takes our sin and removes it, having paid for it in full. Now that's the prophecy of Isaiah about this one who will come. And you're going to see that same truth reiterated in the remaining sections of this great chapter because it is the cardinal truth. Verse 8, for example, he was cut off out of the land of the living for the transgression of my people to whom the stroke was due. The question then is, who is this person? Peter, no doubt having this passage in mind, tells us in 1 Peter 2, speaking of Christ, he says, of Christ, he himself bore our sins in his body on the cross, and by his wounds you were healed. That's a direct allusion to Isaiah 53. It can be no one but Christ, no one but Jesus Christ can fulfill this. Israel will come to that knowledge, come to that awareness, weeping and wailing in repentance, having seen the truth about the servant Messiah, Yeshua, Jesus. They will testify to the massive error that they have made. Generations have made it. For thousands of years they have made this error. And here they declare how wrong they were. It wasn't for his sin that he suffered, it was for their sin. And then comes this confession. Yet, reaching back, we ourselves esteemed him stricken, smitten of God, and afflicted. And there's the confession that we thought God was punishing him for his own sins. We considered or reckoned him the stricken, smitten, afflicted by God for blasphemy. The word God is Elohim, and all those verbs connect with Elohim. Stricken by God, smitten by God, afflicted by God. We thought God was punishing him for his sins. And the language here is very strong. The word stricken is to strike violently. A very violent word used in Exodus 11, one of the plagues. The word smitten means basically to beat someone even to death. And the word afflicted, a general word, to be humiliated, to be degraded, to be destroyed. So we thought that when he was being smashed and beaten and degraded and humiliated, that this was God doing it because he was a blasphemer. And by the way, that is still the Jewish assessment today. Jewish assessment is just that today. And they will someday in the future know that this is the Lamb of God chosen by him to be the vicarious substitute bearing their sins. They get it. And so in verse 5, they will say he was pierced for our transgressions, crushed for our iniquities, chastened for our well-being, scourged for our healing. This is such marvelous language here, very graphic. The words pierced, crushed, chastened or punished, scourged, very strong words. Let's talk about those for a moment. The prophet has no knowledge of the cross, doesn't know what's going to happen 700 years hence. The Spirit of God leads him to pick these words, and we could say that these are metaphoric words in some way, or these are sort of general words that saying pierced, crushed, punished, scourged, simply trying to pick words that are graphic and dramatic and sort of repulsive to think about someone being treated this way, and that they're intended to be somewhat general, and you would be right about that. There are Hebrew scholars that suggest that the word pierced, for example, is the strongest Hebrew expression for violent death. So that if you look at it in a general sense, you could say, well, whoever this is, he's going to have a violent death. And you would be right. And you could look at the word crushed. And that word can refer to anything from being trampled to death, literally trampled, crushed underfoot, such as Lamentations 3:34, all the way to being battered and bruised. That would be the lesser of it. It could be simply a broad word for somebody's life being crushed out, but it can be anything, as I said, from being trampled to death to being severely bruised. And then the word chastisement, very interesting word. It is the only Hebrew word to express punishment, and punishment is a technical term. It's a legal term in some sense. And you could say, well, this definitely was a punishment, generally speaking, and you would be correct about that. And the word scourged could also be viewed in somewhat of a general sense. Scourging meaning lashing someone, slashing someone, inflicting wounds on someone. They could be general words. And perhaps when Isaiah wrote that, that's what he thought. Well, this is just picking all the worst possible descriptions of a horrific, horrendous death. But the truth of the matter is, they're not just general terms, because every one of them specifically happened to Jesus. He was pierced 5 times, both feet, both hands, and his side. Psalm 22 is a psalm that looks forward to the cross. Psalm 22 begins, my God, why have you forsaken me?" The very words Jesus said on the cross. But in Psalm 22:16, the psalmist writes, "They pierced my hands and feet." Zechariah 12:10, Zechariah says, "They'll look on him whom they pierced." And they actually pierced Jesus on the cross. That actually happened. What about the word crushed? Can refer, as I said, to anything from a sort of severe bruising to being trampled to death. Listen, we know what happened to Jesus. We know that he was slapped. We know that he was punched in the face, John 19:3. And we also know, according to Matthew chapter 27, verse 30, that the Romans took sticks and beat him in the face with sticks. Punching him in the face, slapping him in the face, and beating his head and his face with sticks would raise bruises and welts. That would be within the framework of that word, crushed. What about the next one? Chastening, as I said, the Hebrew word for punishment. Was his execution a form of punishment? Absolutely it was. There was an indictment of him. You remember the Jews called him together and brought in false witnesses to tell lies against him. The indictment went from place to place in the house of Annas and Caiaphas. They passed him over to Herod. They passed him back. Mock series of trials in which they tried to bring that indictment to an actual crime. And then they wanted an execution, so they put him before Pilate. And Pilate was intimidated and blackmailed into sentencing Jesus to death, and his execution was an official punishment by the government of Rome. It was a punishment, result of an indictment, a trial, a verdict, a sentence, a formal punishment was carried out. And what about the word scourging? Is that just a generic term? Well, according to Mark 15:15, it says he was scourged. We all know the story of that, a heavy stick with leather thongs extending from it, embedded with bone and rock and glass, lacerating his body over and over and over again. The Jews knew all that. They know it now. They know it today. They know about this man, Jesus, who was pierced and bruised and punished and scourged. They know that very well. It's in the record. But on the day of national salvation, they're going to look back and realize that God did not do that to him, because it was God who crushed him. It was God. But God did not do that to him because of his own sins, but he did it to him because of their sins. That's the difference. They will confess, I love this, for our transgressions, for our iniquities, for our well-being, for our healing. That's what's going to happen someday. They're going to confess that. In the meantime, folks, the only way you can ever be saved is to confess it now. Now. I want you to turn to 2 Corinthians chapter 6. In 2 Corinthians chapter 6, Paul borrows from the 49th chapter of Isaiah in the second verse. And in Isaiah 49, we read, "At the acceptable time I listened to you, on the day of salvation I helped you." Isaiah said that to a word from the Lord to the people. This is a day when I will listen. This is a day of salvation when I will help. And then Paul pulls it into the present and says, "But now is the acceptable time. Behold, now is the day of salvation." Israel's national salvation, that's future. At the end of a time called the tribulation. But now is the day of salvation. Now is the acceptable time for you, Jew or Gentile. This is available if you will receive the gift. Maybe this is that surely moment. We were wrong about him. It was for us that he died. He took our griefs, our sorrows, our sickness, our calamities, our disasters, and our sin, paid for all the sin, and carried away all its effects forever. This is your day to put your trust in the Savior.
11: You're listening to Grace to You Weekend, the Bible teaching ministry of John MacArthur. John's lesson today is from his series called The Gospel According to God. Now, friend, even though today's topic, repentance, is an essential aspect of Christian faith and practice, it's often misunderstood. And because of that, a few years back, I asked John to give a biblical definition of repentance, what it is and what it is not. And this is what he said.
12: Yeah, I think anybody who takes it at face value in the Bible knows that it means turning from sin to God. That's the language of the apostles in the book of Acts, repentance toward God and faith in our Lord Jesus Christ. So I think traditionally the word repentance has always meant a turning. Where it got confusing was, a few decades back, when people didn't want the word repentance to relate to sin. And they started talking about repentance, meaning changing your mind about who Jesus is. You remember that because
13: yeah, I do.
12: That's when I wrote the book, The Gospel According to Jesus, to attack that error. They were saying, and leading Bible teachers were saying, repentance is a human work that cannot be added to salvation. But the Bible itself says God grants repentance. It's not a human work. It's a divine work. The Holy Spirit has come to convict men of sin and righteousness and judgment, which leads to repentance. So when I wrote the book, The Gospel According to Jesus, and the sequel, The Gospel According to the Apostles, I was actually trying to attack the idea that repentance is nothing more than changing your mind about who Jesus is. And that's almost a direct quote from the people who were advocating that. It is not changing your mind about who Jesus is. You need to do that. But repentance is a turning from sin toward righteousness, from the kingdom of darkness toward the kingdom of light, from Satan toward Christ. So I think we have successfully made a case for biblical repentance. And I'm grateful to say, Phil, I think in recent years and recent decades, that old understanding that basically eliminated the biblical definition of repentance has been removed. And I think there's a healthy new understanding that repentance means you're turning from sin. It's not something that the unregenerate person can do on his own. It is a work of God as much as any other element of salvation.
13: Yeah, well, at least that idea is becoming more rare. There are people trying to resurrect that notion that repentance is nothing more than a change.
12: But I think where it was once a dominating idea because of schools that were propagating it, it's now, as you said, a little more rare.
11: Well, some helpful clarification there from John MacArthur on the issue of repentance. 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And then be back next week when we continue John MacArthur's study called The Gospel According to God. It's another half hour of unleashing God's truth one verse at a time on Grace to You Weekend.
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16: I'm Pastor Greg Banser of Adventure Church of Yuba City, and today, God, we come before you. We just thank you so much for the gift of your son, Jesus. Thank you so much for his sacrifice for us. Thank you that we can have fellowship with you because of his finished work on Calvary. Father, we want to lift up to you all the churches in our region. We're so grateful for all the Bible-believing, Bible-teaching churches. We pray that the proclamation of the gospel will go forth boldly and that you will lead many to your kingdom because of the truth of your word. Father, give us unity. Give us a spirit of excellence as we seek to reach out others. 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There's so many amazing things you're doing, and we want you to receive all the glory. We pray all of this in the matchless name of Jesus. Amen.
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18: 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Americans already suspect that higher education is a politicized grift. Jason Arde's story won't convince them otherwise. Arde was celebrated as the youngest black person ever appointed to a professorship at Cambridge, despite a history of fabulism that defies belief. He's claimed to have been nonverbal until age 11, unable to read until 18, to have run 600 miles in 65 days, raised more than $7 million for charity, survived a coma, and beaten cancer. Neither Cambridge nor Simon & Schuster, publisher of his autobiography, apparently thought to verify his claims. He has resigned after a plagiarism scandal and a pending investigation about his academic qualifications and honorary appointments. Here's the lesson. Rather than making academia more inclusive and equitable, DEI has exposed just how corrupt the whole enterprise has become.
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0: When a blind beggar encountered Jesus, his vision was miraculously restored. But that's not all that happened. Today on Truth for Life Weekend, Alistair Begg points out how this once hopeless and helpless man's life was completely transformed. We'll learn from his example what a genuine response of faith looks like.
1: We're going to read from the Bible again from John's Gospel and from chapter 6 tonight, verse 25. When they found him on the other side of the lake, they asked him, "Rabbi, when did you get here?" And Jesus answered, "I tell you the truth, you're looking for me, not because you saw miraculous signs, but because you ate the loaves and had your fill. Do not work for food that spoils, but for food that endures to eternal life, which the Son of Man will give you. On him, God the Father has placed his seal of approval." Then they asked him, "What must we do to do the works God requires?" Jesus answered, "The work of God is this, to believe in the one he has sent." So they asked him, "What miraculous sign then will you give that we may see it and believe you? What will you do? Our fathers ate the manna in the desert, as it is written, he gave them bread from heaven to eat." Jesus said to them, "I tell you the truth, it is not Moses who has given you the bread from heaven, but it is my Father who gives you the true bread from heaven. For the bread of God is he who comes down from heaven and gives life to the world." "Sir," they said, "from now on, give us this bread." Then Jesus declared, "I am the bread of life. He who comes to me will never grow hungry, and he who believes in me will never be thirsty. But as I told you, you have seen me, and still you do not believe. All that the Father gives me will come to me, and whoever comes to me I will never drive away. For I have come down from heaven not to do my will, but to do the will of him who sent me. And this is the will of him who sent me, that I shall lose none of all that he has given me, but raise them up at the last day. For my Father's will is that everyone who looks to the Son and believes in him shall have eternal life, and I will raise him up at the last day." Amen. And our text for this evening is, "Then the man said," verse 38, "Lord, I believe," and he worshiped him. O Lord our God, you have known about this day and about this evening. And so our trust and our confidence is in you as we turn to the Bible now. Teach us, Lord, we pray, for Jesus' sake. Amen. I wondered, would it be wrong to suggest that we could somehow pry in, as it were, to the communion of Jesus with his Father? Given all that he has revealed of himself in the Bible, is it wrong for us to think that we might get an inkling of something of what passed between God the Son and God the Father in the exercise of the ministry of the Lord Jesus Christ? Because when we read the Bible, when we read the Gospels, it becomes clear that a large part of Jesus' life was directly related to his communion with his Father. That from the very outset of things, the disciples are perplexed because they can't find Jesus. And when they finally locate him, they discover that he has been out and he has been spending time in prayer with his Father. Some of the prayers of Jesus we know because they're recorded for us in Scripture. For example, what we refer to as his high priestly prayer in John 17 is an insight. It gives us an inkling of the communion between Son and Father. We also have, as he approaches Gethsemane, and indeed find him in Gethsemane, speaking to his Father in a way that is then disclosed for us in the record of the Gospels. Lord, if you're willing, let this cup pass from me, but nevertheless, not my will, but yours be done. And what is essentially a prayer from the cross, when he says to his Father, Father, forgive them, for they know not what they do. And with those instances, we can speak with clarity because we have the text before us. But it is not about those things that I'm wondering. It is about the undisclosed times. It is about the occasions in which Jesus, at the beginning of the day, committed his day to the Father and went out to do the Father's will. It is that kind of thing I found myself wondering about. Jesus beginning the day, presumably saying to his Father, Father, thank you for a good night's rest. Thank you for the gift of this new day. Thank you for another day in which to serve you, in which to do your will. Father, you know that I have come to do your will, and I do know that your will is that all who look to me may have eternal life, that all who believe in me may have eternal life. And I'm going out into this day, Father, and I'm going to meet a lot of people. And I want you, Father, to guide me, to prompt me. You have poured out the Spirit upon me at my baptism, enabling me and quickening me. And I want you to help me to know those with whom I should spend time and those with whom I should stop and talk and the others that I should simply leave and keep moving past. Now, for us to think in those terms may be unsettling, but as I say, I think it's all right to do. And when we think in those terms, we then have confidence in recognizing, and this is why we read from John 6, the perspective of Jesus in looking out on the prospect of his ministry. All that the Father gives me will come to me, and whoever comes to me I will never drive away. For I have come down from heaven, he is the Messiah from heaven, he is the Son of Man, as we saw this morning, not to do my will, but to do the will of him who sent me. And this is the will of him who sent me, that I shall lose none of all that he has given me, but raise them up at the last day. Father, I commit the day to you. I'm going to join the rest of the gang now, and we're off into the day. Now look at the beginning of John 9. As he went along, he saw a man blind from birth. And the disciples made this man the occasion of a stop. He perhaps saw the way in which the disciples looked at the man, and he then was able to respond to the question that the disciples asked of the man. And this is a rather mind-blowing point, but the incident in John chapter 9 falls within the great panorama of God's redemptive purpose from all of eternity. That this moment in time with a man born blind and what is an apparently inconsequential stop at the middle of the day or the commencement of the day is part of the fulfillment of the promise of God to Abraham that through your seed all the nations of the earth will be blessed. It is part of the great ongoing consummating purpose of God to put together a company of people that no one can count from every tribe and nation and language and people and tongue. It is part of the fulfillment of the promise of Jesus as he recounts it here in John chapter 6. So that although we have looked at John chapter 9 in a kind of atomized way, in a way that has not only picked it out of the surrounding chapters of John, but indeed has picked it out of everything. I have the opportunity to remind you tonight that this is in the unfolding drama of God's redemptive purpose. And what a chapter John 9 has proved to be. I certainly have learned a lot from it. I hope that some of you have too. And the event of the healing of this man and what follows from it is remarkable. I found myself sitting and saying, how did Jesus find this man? And then, how did Jesus leave this man? And in considering how he found him and how he left him, there is actually the description of how Jesus finds men and women in their lostness and how he then leaves them as sheep that have been found. Now, we don't know the amount of time that is involved in John chapter 9. We don't know whether it's a day or a few days. We're not told. But whatever the period of time is, think with me just for a moment as we review chapter 9 about what has happened to this man. Think of how he was when Jesus addressed him. He was helpless and he was hopeless. He was a blind man and a beggar. Consider the fact that Jesus sought him out. Consider the fact that Jesus asked him to do something which was so strikingly dramatic that there must have been something in the very authority of Jesus' voice that caused the man to allow this stranger whom he couldn't see to spit on the ground, to make a paste, and to rub it on his eyes. And then to be prepared at the word of this stranger to go and wash off the mud. Consider the fact that he was made the object of God's supernatural intervention in that his sight was restored. And as a result of that, he then was given the opportunity to go back to his neighbors and to his family and to appraise them of this dramatic thing that had happened. He was severely tested as a result of this by the neighborhood community. He was denied the support of his parents, who refused to answer the question and pass the buck. As a result, he was cast back afresh on the mercy of God. When challenged again by the religious authorities, he confounded them by his answers. And as a result of that, he was reviled by them and then thrown out by them. He is then sought out again by the Savior, and he is taught by Jesus. And as a result, he falls at his feet in devoted worship. And it is there that we leave him. That's where the Holy Spirit finally draws this picture to a close. Begins the picture at the outset of the chapter with a man in all of his hopelessness and his helplessness, and ends the picture, leaves him where this man will always and ever be as a worshiper of Christ the Messiah, the Savior, the King. Because actually, that's where that man is tonight. You understand that, don't you? That having died, he has been ushered into the company of those, having come to eternal life, a life which begins in the now and leads to the then, having been ushered into the reality of that, he now takes his place in that company in Revelation 7, who are worshiping the Lamb, who are declaring that salvation belongs to the Lord our God and to the Lamb who sits on the throne. He perhaps knows now, although I can't say with certainty, that he is actually one of the early fulfillments of the statement made by Jesus to another lady that he sought out in John chapter 4, when she asked a question concerning the nature of worship, whether in Gerizim with the Pharisees or in Jerusalem with the Jews. And remember Jesus' amazing statement. He said, "That's really not the issue, madam. It's not about geography. The time is coming and has now come when those who worship the Father will worship him in spirit and in truth. For those are the kind of worshipers the Father seeks." Now again, remember, in the morning he prays to his Father, "Father, I'm going out today seeking worshipers." And the blind beggar is addressed, and the blind beggar's life is changed, and the blind beggar's mind is taught, and what does he become? A worshiper. In fulfillment of the direct purpose of God. God is seeking those who will worship him. And as we think of the nature of this whole progression, it certainly speaks to us concerning not only the, the dimensions of what it means to come to Jesus, but also what it means to live in Christ. When it says here that the man inquired, who are you that I may believe? We said this morning, quoting Carson, that mature and knowledgeable faith is far more a consequence than it is a condition of that decisive entry into the promises of God. And for however long this man would have lived, he would have grown in a knowledge and in an understanding of who Jesus is. And if you have recently become a Christian, if you have, like this man said, Lord, I believe, and have become a worshiper of God, then as you are growing in grace and in a knowledge of Jesus, you will be learning the main things of the gospel. And as you think, you're beginning to put the immensity of the picture together. That being God, in his infinite mercy, Jesus came and took upon himself our nature, and he lived as a man amongst men and women. You've been learning that his life was unique, that he was absolutely perfect, that by his death he dealt with sin, that he took upon himself the sin that he had never committed. He was numbered with the transgressors. He died, the righteous for the unrighteous, to bring us to God. You've been learning that the Father accepted the sufferings of Christ as the propitiation for all who believe in him. And you've discovered that tonight Jesus sits enthroned in heaven as the ascended King, and it is from there that he will come a second time, not to bear sin, but to bring salvation to those who are waiting for him. And if you have begun to get a modicum of that, if you have begun to grasp the smallest part of that, then you will understand why it is that the man cast himself before Jesus. The Greek verb is proskuneo. It is the same word as in John 4. It is the same word as in Revelation 7. And they cast themselves and their crowns before him, declaring salvation belongs to our God. One of the commentators says the ultimate reason for the decline in Christian worship must always ultimately be a failure to recognize and experience the redeeming work of Jesus. I think that is absolutely dead on. You can talk all you like about style of worship, whether you're singing accompanied or unaccompanied, whether you're singing in the 21st century or the 14th century, whether you are singing Gregorian chants or whether you're doing it antiphonally or whatever in the world you are doing. But if you are in Christ, you understand that worship is a reflex action, that praise is a genuine reality. And he said, Lord, I believe. And he cast himself down in obeisance. And when you have men and women who do not understand what it is to praise, who do not understand what it is to throw themselves down, as it were, at the feet of Christ, you are dealing with a group of people who do not understand who Jesus is or why he came, or certainly they have lost sight of it along the journey. Oh, a congregation of God's people, if they are in Christ, must be a worshiping, praising congregation. And the decline in worship in the 21st century is because of the ascendancy of man and the diminution of God. Because we are stuck on ourselves and our expectations and our hopes and our dreams and our affirmations. And it is not all about us. It is all about God. And it is not all about you and the songs you want to sing, or about me and the songs I want to sing. It is all about God and getting glory to his name. And when I think that God, his Son, not sparing, send him to die, I scarce can take it in. That on the cross, my burden gladly bearing, he bled and died to take away my sin. Then sings my soul. But not until then. If you are not a worshiper, check to see whether you are a believer.

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1: Did you ever wonder how God feels about us? Is he irritated? Is he angry? Well, here's what Jesus said. God so loved the people of the world that he gave his only son, that whoever believes in Jesus will not perish, but instead have eternal life.
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3: Father, we ask that you will take what is of yourself and write it in our hearts. Whatever is extraneous or irrelevant, unclear, untrue, you just banish it from our recollection. I pray for some who came this morning and they never knew what they would be up against or what they would find, and they just have one question running through their heads right now, and they're personalizing. They're saying to themselves, do I believe in this Jesus? And I pray, Lord, that they will, either tonight, today, trust in Christ, turn from their sin and trust him. Or that as they talk with friends and family members, that they might come to believe in Jesus. And we pray that those of us who are able to affirm our belief in Jesus may become these worshipers. It's only knowing ourselves to be lost that we understand what it means to be found, to be helpless, to understand what it is to be made strong, to be sinful, to understand what it means to be set free. And then since it is a day of good news, surely we wouldn't keep the good news to ourselves. Help us then to go out and tell the world that Jesus is alive and that he seeks and saves those who are lost. For we pray in his precious name. Amen.
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3: In 1783, the Revolutionary War was nearly over, but America's future remained uncertain. Officers in the Continental Army were angry. Congress had failed to provide promised pay, and some considered using the Army's power to force the government's hand. George Washington understood their frustration, but he also knew the liberty they had fought to win could be destroyed by the very army that secured it. Washington confronted his officers and urged them to choose honor, patience, and loyalty to the Republic over rebellion. He could have used their anger to increase his own power. Instead, he used his influence to restrain it. Power asks what it can take. Character asks what duty requires. Washington's lesson still stands. Freedom survives when leaders place principle above ambition and remain faithful to God, country, and the people they serve.
4: This is Carol Platt Liebel for townhall.com. Americans already suspect that higher education is a politicized grift. Jason Arde's story won't convince them otherwise. Arde was celebrated as the youngest black person ever appointed to a professorship at Cambridge, despite a history of fabulism that defies belief. He's claimed to have been nonverbal until age 11, unable to read until 18, to have run 600 miles in 65 days, raised more than $7 million for charity, survived a coma, and beaten cancer. Neither Cambridge nor Simon & Schuster, publisher of his autobiography, apparently thought to verify his claims. He has resigned after a plagiarism scandal and a pending investigation about his academic qualifications and honorary appointments. Here's the lesson. Rather than making academia more inclusive and equitable, DEI has exposed just how corrupt the whole enterprise has become.
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11: We want to get into God's Word this morning. I'm going to pick up where Max left off last week. Max preached up at New Hope Camp Richardson. So let's give him a hand for doing that. What a great job he did preaching about what Peter said at the end of chapter 1 that I kind of get to start 2 weeks ago. He took it to the idea of what does it mean to be set apart, to be holy. And we're going to kind of run with that in chapter 2 today. If you want to get your Bibles ready, I'm going to be reading out of 1 Peter chapter 2, starting in verse 1, so you can get yourself ready there. But to be set apart is a big part of Peter trying to get you and I to think differently about ourselves. And so one of the things that we're going to keep looking at through God's Word is, well, tell me what those concepts include of me being different. Now, it is not just to be set apart for anything. It's to be set apart for His kingdom. So there's intentionality in our design. There's intentionality in God's purpose. You're not just somebody who showed up into His church and just kind of fill a spot in the sanctuary. You're an active part, or you're supposed to be an active part of what God has asked to be on earth through the entirety of His church all over the earth, which is in every nation, every tongue. God's kingdom expands to all those places, which includes New Hope. And so this is a picture of our identity. And so I'm calling today's sermon Built Different, that you and I, we're not made to look like everybody else, but we are made to be different. Now, I remember times in my life where being different was a way to get attention, right? Like when you're a teenager and you see all these teenagers do the craziest things to get attention. That's self-seeking. What we're talking about is being different so that the attraction of who Christ is comes through our very lives to others. So when we see other people, interact with other people, they're drawn to the Lord through our living, which is what God wants us to do. So there's important things that we need to look at in our lives as the church. We don't want to just be New Hope without a real understanding of God's identity for us. We don't want you to just be an individual or someone in a marriage or someone that's a parent or a grandparent or a single or whatever your life is. The core, the centerpiece of it is what Christ has designed you to be. You're built different. And so I want to make sure that we talk to you about that today through His Word. Here's the key thing I want you to think about when we get into this today. Because we're built different, we're running into the tension that rightly, I think it was Dave just a minute ago said, the world is coming towards us. It's not like we're living in a bubble and we sometimes step out of it and go, oh my gosh, there's these different ideas out there that we interface with. But in fact, it's just inside of everything that we're doing nowadays. It invades every aspect of our thinking and our seeing and the words and the ideas. It's just constant barrage of the world. And so we're being inundated with that, and it's making us look different than we're supposed to. We're losing our identity. And we need to remember that this world is not our home. That this is just a brief moment along the journey of your and my life before we get to the end where we stand before a living God who will judge the living and the dead, the Bible says. And let's not forget, He starts with the church. This is not our home. I have a picture I want to put up in a second here, but it illustrates this idea of being built different. I don't know if it's going to get home to you or not, but I at least thought you would love an old picture of Jeff from 1994. Well, I should turn this on. Yep. From 1994 at Sacramento State. That's an AI picture. I really did play football there, but I have no good pictures to make my point, so I made one. So I put my face on that guy. That was my number, though. I really was number 37. I could do that in AI. But there was this guy on our team from Sweden. And I remember when I came out to summer camp, and I'm getting all my together, I go to the practice field, and we're getting ready for what's called the green and gold game. It's like the first game of the year where the offense plays the defense. It's a big deal. And this guy comes into camp late, and I can tell you, I've never met a human bigger than this guy. He's the biggest human I've ever met in my life. In fact, I almost looked like a fool in the locker room because I think my mouth was wide open when I saw him. And that could be a weird thing in a locker room, right? So I just, you know, this big Swede comes on the team, and I'm thinking, there's no way I'm going to make this team anymore if that's the size of the guys on the team. I don't remember his name, to be honest with you. He didn't stay around long, because it turns out you have to actually be able to catch a football to be on the team. He was just bigger than any human I ever saw, but he just couldn't do anything athletic, so he didn't last long. But he was built different. I mean, there were guys on that team that were huge, and then he'd walk in the room and be like, not that huge. That's another layer of huge. And it was shocking. We go in the weight room. It's like, I thought I was strong. Hey, believe me or don't believe me, I could bench 400 pounds when I was that age, okay? So I was I was strong. This guy could lift a house. I mean, he was so strong. I mean, the bar would bend when he's lifting weights. It would just bend. And it was like, he's just built different. Nobody in that locker room, there were some studs in that locker room, thought they were on his level. He's just different. We have kind of a joke going on the staff right now. I have to address it because everyone's giggling. They think it's cute. There's one. There's another one. I told them my title this week is built different. And then they got into this whole thing where like, oh, Jeff, you're built different. And they were doing this whole thing. I was like, you're weird. All right, let's get over that. Let's get over it. How can I recover, Lord? It's my own fault. So there's this tension in our lives. We see this other version of the world around us, and it's trying to take ownership of our life, and we have the Holy Spirit and the Lord pulling against that into a life of being unto Him, being holy, set apart, built different, and trying to understand our identity is really central today. One of the things that makes me the saddest is when I run into people who are so confused about who they are, they're just unhappy and find themselves in a lot of discouragement because they're trying to fulfill things that aren't attached to who God made them to be. We use things like saying, you know, a fish out of water. It's things like that that just, we realize like the big part of what we wrestle with is central to our identity. Who did God make me to be? And I'm happy to tell you, we're going to hear a lot of input today from Peter's letter about who you and I are supposed to be. What is your identity? We're not going to have to guess after today. Well, I don't know if you knew this, but when you became a Christian, you're told, hey, you're a new person now. You're set into a new world. God has redeemed you eternally. When you became a Christian, you received the Holy Spirit. That means that the soul that is within you is housed by the Lord Himself. And you're hearing all these magnificent things, but when you look in the mirror, you're like, I look the same. I believe I'm different. I believe that the promises of God are true, but maybe it takes a while for us to shift out of our old selves into our new selves in Christ. He doesn't just snap a finger and you're like, hey, man, I'm a totally new guy. Everything I used to deal with is not there anymore. In fact, probably for most of us, it's taken a lot of faith and a lot of time for God to grow us since we became a Christian. That's my story. And it looks something like this to me, watching my kids grow up. You know, in the natural world, like being a dad and a mom and watching your kids grow up and you learn these spiritual principles come forward from God, and you just go, oh, my Lord, that's what Peter's talking about. But you see them, right? They're born. I can remember each one of the births of my kids. So powerful. So excited for all these moms and dads that are about to have kids in our church. Dave, by the way, way higher number. Yeah, I'm excited. It was more like 16 people are about to have a baby in this church. So praise God for that. But they're about to enter into a new season. Amen. They're about to watch something very exciting happen around them that has to do with God's perfect work where they learn to grow a child. And you see the change happen over time. It's constant. Sometimes you see big jumps. Like how many of you guys remember our youngest Andrew was a little chunky little kid with round cheeks? And we're like, what's this kid going to be? Now he's like tall and buff and he's a different guy. Called puberty, I guess. He changed. Sometimes I look at him, I go, who are you? Happened faster than I liked it to happen. But you know, they learn to work, don't they, as they get older? Hopefully they do. I know for me, it was like hours of training, hours and hours and a constant, you know? and teaching and training and slowing down and saying, listen, this is how you do it. This is why we do it this way. And don't do it the wrong way. And all this. And all of a sudden, these young people become workers that do things that you go, that's how an adult works. I remember when Andrew was 15 years old, I told him, you're going to roof the house right there by yourself. So I showed him how to do a row. I showed him how to do the valley. I showed him how to do flashing. I showed him how to do the paper. Caleb and I helped, but he did a whole roof when he was 15 years old. And I think, yeah, what happened? This little boy is now a man. He can do something cool like that. He can take responsibility. And you just repeat these lessons with your kids. You're like teaching them responsibility and truth-telling, all the things that you want them to be as they grow older. And I want you to imagine yourself, how does God see you? He sees you like that. Like, he loves you enough to give you the hard stuff to do and watch you work in it and struggle with it and sweat through it. And he also loves to give you the good stuff where he goes, I'm proud of you and I love you. And he's like a father to us, right? And he makes you do some things over and over again. How many of you guys know God makes you repeat the lesson if you don't learn it? Yeah. Jeez, Lord, help us get through some of these lessons. He helps us do it right, not just do it partial. Some of the lessons are God has an exactness to his commands, and we're trying to negotiate with God and carry ourselves a little bit outside of the word of God. How about doing it faithfully? Like, Lord's trying to teach all the time, do it right, do it faithfully. Man, and then you grow. You grow. You're built different. And the process for God to pull you from one place, I'm new in Jesus, I'm a baby Christian, to I'm a mature believer in Christ. I've studied the word. I've learned the scriptures. I'm trying to grow in all the areas of my life. There's no room in my house that's locked. God, they all belong to you. That kind of stuff comes as we trust God over time. So much to get into. I just love how God's design takes hold of us as time goes by. And we see ourselves walking in a different way. That God has intentionality for us. And we kind of go, oh, that's why. We see those sometimes after the fact. Right, I wish that God would just say, this is why you're going through this. Okay, that makes sense. But oftentimes, we're going through stuff, we're like, I don't understand why I'm going through this. And God opens up later, like, that makes sense. I love how God takes life and uses it to show us things that we wouldn't see if he didn't put us through them. You were made to be different. You were built different. This is your identity in Christ. So let's get into God's word. I don't know why I spent so much time on that. I really want you to notice it, okay? All right, let's get into God. We're going to read 1 Peter 2, 1 through 12. Not a long passage, but it's powerful. So if I could have you stand for the reading of God's Holy Scripture, we honor it by standing. We receive it as we hear it. We hear the words coming from the Lord, not from man. And we trust what it says is accurate and true. So this is what God's word says here in 1 Peter chapter 2, verse 1 through 12. He says, so put away all malice and all deceit and hypocrisy and envy and all slander. Like newborn infants, long for the pure spiritual milk, that by it you may grow up into salvation. If indeed you have tasted that the Lord is good. Verse 4. As you come to him, a living stone rejected by men, but in the sight of God chosen precious, you yourselves, like living stones, are being built up as a spiritual house to be a holy priesthood, to offer spiritual sacrifices acceptable to God through Jesus Christ. For it stands in Scripture, behold, I am laying in Zion a stone, a cornerstone chosen and precious, and whoever believes in him will not be put to shame. So the honor is for you who believe, but for those who do not believe, the stone that the builders rejected has become the cornerstone and a stone of stumbling, a rock of offense. They stumble because they disobey the word as they were destined to do. But you are a chosen race, a royal priesthood, a holy nation, a people for his own possession, that you may proclaim the excellencies of him who called you out of darkness into his marvelous light. Once you were not a people, but now you are God's people. Once you had not received mercy, but now you have received mercy. Beloved, I urge you as sojourners and exiles to abstain from the passions of the flesh, which wage war against your soul. Last verse, verse 12. Keep your conduct among the Gentiles honorable, so that that when they speak against you as evildoers, they may see your good deeds and glorify God on the day of visitation. This is the word, Lord, you may be seated. This is what we call a theologically tricky passage. Lots going on. This needs to be dealt with in a classroom, but I only get to preach it to you instead of teach it to you. So allow me to move fast. Allow me to put some pieces in front of you that I hope will grow you so you can see the Lord bring your identity forward and you know at least this is what God's created me to be. There need not be confusion in the house of God. So let's go through it piece by piece. Hungry people grow. You don't have to tell me that, right? I have a pantry full of stuff. And I'm always going in there with the temptation of eating it all. Because I love food. And my wife buys really good food and she makes really good food. My challenge is not eating at all. But how about spiritually? When we step into these places of growth, God wants you to be hungry for Him. Hungry for His Word. You want to grow? You want to have a best year of your life in Jesus because you've had some okay years or hard years or quiet years in the Lord? You want to break out of that? Get hungry for God. Let that same natural you go forward in a place like, I need to consume that. I need to get it into me. I need more of that. Start memorizing scripture. So he's going to tell us how to do that. The very first thing he tells us to do is very simple. Oh, I already read. Put away sin. Put away sin. That's not a new thing to be said from the pulpit by any means. And yet it's still profoundly true in every one of our lives that we still have sin that's trying to grab a hold of our soul. Right? We're still learning to, again, approach the things that are within us that cause us to walk away from God. He lists some of them: malice, deceit, hypocrisy, envy, and slander. And if you notice, these are all self-centered realities. These are the meme monster part of us that wants to like own my life and lead my life and tell God what He should give my life. And it's meme monster time. He's like, stop being that way. Instead, being self-centered in your nature. And look what it does, right? These are all things that create relational breakdown. These are the things that hurt us and others around us. These aren't just neutral realities. These aren't just thoughts. These create breakdown. You know, it's not fun to know somebody that's deceitful, right? You want to be married to a deceitful spouse? No. That's how you destroy a marriage. How about hypocrisy? Someone that says one thing, does another. When you have kids, they'll hold you accountable really well right there. Dad, you always do that. Like, oh. So, I mean, these are relationship problems. When we become self-centered, we become not just broken within, but that impacts everybody we love, and it's around us, and we want to address that. And, you know, it's easy to blame others, right? That's a typical way of getting out of this. Well, if you were more lovely, I wouldn't have to be so deceitful or whatever. Well, you know what? What happens if we don't address this stuff in our lives? What happens if we don't let God rule and reign these areas in our life that are out of bounds, that are sinful, that are out, you know, we're missing the mark, if you want to use that definition of sin, that we're just letting it continue to kind of live in the back shadows of our houses, right? Well, we know what happens if we don't deal with them. They turn into other things, right? Bad things don't go away because we ignore them. They get worse. They compete with what God's trying to do in your life, in fact. They actually become the hindrance to your maturing and growing. Yeah, I remember times when I had to go address my kids for lying. That's always a fun one. It's like, no, you got caught lying. You said this, and you shouldn't have, right? Well, that's one try. And then maybe a little while longer, it comes out again. We go, hey, you lied again. We got to address that. We got to deal with it, you know, and the punishments usually get higher as we go along the road, right? We got to put away sin because if we don't deal with it, it just gets worse. You know, and we all know. I don't have to tell you what yours are. I know what mine are. It's very obvious to me. But you have yours. And you know what God's saying to you? And he's like, come on, let's grow here. Let's mature here. If you don't, it's not going to go well. He says things like this. Develop an appetite. Learn to love this stuff, right? Step into it. He used this phrase, like newborn infants. What do newborn infants do when they're hungry? They cry. They don't wait for you to figure it out, right? They're like, everybody in this household needs to know I need this right now. Newborn infants are never shy about telling you what they need. Hey, that's what Paul's saying to you. Be like that for Christ. I don't want to hear you cry. But I do want to hear you say, I'm not going to let go of this until you tell me an answer, or you give me a Bible study, or you connect me to this truth. I need a work. I need to know. Some of the coolest things about being us, made in the image of God, is he made us to learn, to know, to be curious, to find out why does it do it that way, and how does it work, and why does it matter? We ask these profound questions, and it's just because we're made that way. And God's standing here with all the answers saying, here's why, here's how. But if we're not developing an appetite, if we're not calling out for it, then we're going to just stay like little babies. We're never going to grow and become useful. We're not going to be strong enough to bear the weight of our marriage or the children someday God's going to entrust to you. That you're going to say, this precious life is mine to govern and to keep and steward. And until we get right with the Lord, we're going to struggle in those areas. God never intended babies to stay babies. He made them to grow into maturity. It's like that spiritually. And Peter is telling us that's what we're supposed to do. I don't know why I have a very silly streak in me this morning. God help me. But I always, when I thought of this, can't say his name, but there's a character in a movie where he's a big overweight guy and he's always like, get in my belly. Maybe you know who that is. Not the greatest name of a character ever given, but I want you to have a hunger for God's word. Like, you were built different. You're not supposed to just live a life of mediocrity and just this stuff that people tell you is good for you or not. It's the Lord's design. I want you to have that hunger for God's word. How about spiritual maturity begins with spiritual hunger? Let's read some passage here. Psalm 34, starting in verse 4, says this. This is David. I sought the Lord. Are you seeking the Lord? Is that your get up in the morning attitude? It's like, I'm getting up today, I'm going to seek the Lord before I get out there and do my life. Before I go run into work or school or the gym or getting my kids ready or whatever that next thing you do after getting out of bed. David's like, I sought the Lord. And he answered me. How cool is it to hear from the Lord, right? And delivered me from all of my fears. I know I need to grow here. I'm guessing you need to grow here. He keeps going. He says, those who look to him are radiant, and their faces shall never be ashamed. You know, this is almost exactly what Peter says here. Those who trust in the Lord shall not be ashamed. What a great tie-in, right? It's like these two guys from different worlds and different times are both reflecting on God, and they're coming to the same conclusion. When I open my heart and my life to God, I'm not ashamed of my life anymore. I know who I am. I'm built different. My world belongs to Christ. That is powerful. I hope you had that freedom in your soul, that joy to know God.
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0: 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Life is not always peaceful. Wars happen. Conflicts rage. Lives are lost. The news is inundated with updates. Issues are turned inside out, angle upon angle scrutinized. 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
3: 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Americans already suspect that higher education is a politicized grift. Jason Arde's story won't convince them otherwise. Arde was celebrated as the youngest black person ever appointed to a professorship at Cambridge, despite a history of fabulism that defies belief. He's claimed to have been nonverbal until age 11, unable to read until 18, to have run 600 miles in 65 days, raised more than $7 million for charity, survived a coma, and beaten cancer. Neither Cambridge nor Simon & Schuster, publisher of his autobiography, apparently thought to verify his claims. He has resigned after a plagiarism scandal and a pending investigation about his academic qualifications and honorary appointments. Here's the lesson. Rather than making academia more inclusive and equitable, DEI has exposed just how corrupt the whole enterprise has become.
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6: His death was once, and it was for all. 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
8: Well, we're looking at 1 Chronicles chapter 17, verse 16. 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
6: And I just want to exhort us here tonight. Look at David's focus. He could have easily gone in before the Lord and said, "Haven't I been faithful, Lord? Haven't I loved you and stuck by you? And haven't I done everything you've asked of me? Why would you deny me the privilege to build you a house?" How rude. He doesn't do that. He's too humble to do that. He recognizes that it was a long shot anyway. It was amazing that he made me king. I love his positive focus, that he doesn't just go to the negative and go, Lord, you said no. Why would you do that to me? But when you look at the big picture and you see, I can see why God said no. And it wasn't anything to do with David. It had everything to do with what God was communicating through the picture. Just like Moses was not to strike the rock but once. After he struck the rock, he was only to speak to the rock from that point on. Why? Because the rock is Christ. And he was only to be struck once for all, as Hebrews tells us. He died once for all to bring salvation. To strike the rock again is to ruin the picture. It's to mess up what God was showing us in the Old Testament so that we could understand that, no, Christ doesn't die every time you sin. No, his death was once, and it was for all. It's powerful enough to save your life and the person next to you and the person that's not yet born, as well as the person that has already died. He had enough power in his finished work to save the world. And so it's not about how many times he gets hit or struck. He was smitten once, once and for all. So now here's the picture with David. David is a picture of the battles of the Lord and the Lord's victory. He's walking out a detailed map of Jesus's first coming. When he fights Goliath, it's a picture of the cross. When he's rejected by Saul and the leadership and even his own brethren, the tribe of Judah even rejects David as he's running for his life. That is a picture of Israel rejecting their Messiah at his first coming. We're the depressed and in debt. Those who are all sick of this life. Yeah, we're those who've come to Jesus for mercy and grace. We are his band of brothers and sisters. That's the church age. As the 600 men join themselves to David, that's us. He does not yet have his throne, but we know he will. We believe the promise of God, just like those 600 men knew that David would one day be king, and they were excited for it because they knew what that meant for them. Hey, when you get promoted, I get promoted too. And that's why we're excited. Hey, when Jesus is promoted, so we'll be there with him. We will enjoy in his inheritance. So David is this incredible picture of the plan of God through the battles that the Lord will fight. Even Armageddon. And all of these battles are pictured here in the life of David. Don't have time to go through every one, but I see them, each battle spelled out, even down to the final battle against Satan after the millennial reign is pictured there. But so the Lord is saying to David, look, David, you can't do this. It'll mess up the picture. You're too bloody. Because the picture of a permanent structure is a picture of the Messiah's reign. And it's a reign of peace. He's going to establish peace. There will be no war. They will beat their swords into plowshares and their spears into pruning hooks. There's going to be no more war. And you aren't done fighting, David. You're my warrior, and you're going to keep fighting. Solomon will be the picture of peace and the reign of peace. So you can't mess up the picture. So it wasn't a diss on David. And this is why I would argue this, because Jesus is a bloody man just like David. By the time Jesus returns after the tribulation and he fights the battle of Armageddon, he will personally have killed more people than David has ever dreamed of. even possible. David didn't even get close to killing as many people as Jesus will kill at his coming. So if it's a thing of war and it's a thing of blood and that's not a picture of Christ, no, it is a picture of Christ, but it's at a particular moment and it's not with the building of the temple. The temple is not to be associated with war. The temple was to be associated with peace. And that's how God wanted it, because that's what's going to happen. And so David's received a no answer from a loving father who loves David enough to give him an eternal kingdom. He loves you. He's going to say no to you. If you spend any time with your king and you ask him enough questions, you're going to get a no answer at times. And you don't need to be discouraged about it. He loves you. No good thing will he withhold from those who walk uprightly. If it's good for you, he will give it. Yeah, but I've been asking for healing for so long. And he said, no, I know. So it's bringing glory to him through you. It's either refining your heart and purifying your life. Peter says those who have suffered have ceased from sin. Peter says that flat out. That's such a great verse. Yeah, when we're suffering, I've never been so pure than when I have the stomach flu. I'm begging God for the next breath as I'm dry heaving. You know, oh, Lord, I need you now. I need you now. And even in my hormonal teen years, I was like, pure as could be, pure as the driven snow. But here's the other aspect. It might not be because of your sin that you suffer. You might suffer for your neighbor. Your neighbor needs you to have a back pain. Your kids, they need to see your suffering. Why? So that they can see the grace of God resting upon you and believe in the God that is yours. So you got it to stop throwing the questions out there and the demands and start resting. We're called to peace. You don't need to wrestle God down for what you're asking for today. No, you trust him. You trust him because after all, doesn't he love you more than you love you? And doesn't he love your loved ones more than you love your loved ones? You're not even capable of the magnitude of the love of God. You're not even capable of it. So any request you make, the answer God gives is the right answer. And so when you get the no answer, don't waste your time on it. Don't spend time fussing and moaning. I'm preaching at myself tonight, just so you know. You can interrupt. You can listen in. I should put it that way. Don't interrupt. You can listen in. Apply it to your own life because, you know, I happen to know that we have the same blood flowing through our veins. And we get bent out of shape. But man, oh, God loves us. He has such a good plan. So he sits down before the Lord and he says in verse 17, aren't we moving so fast tonight? And yet this was a small thing in your sight. This whole giving me the kingdom business, David says. Giving me the kingdom was a small thing in your sight, oh God. And you have also spoken of your servant's house for a great while to come, and have regarded me according to the rank of a man of high degree, oh Lord God. You consider me along with the rest of the kings of the earth. Hiram, king of Tyre, at the time of David, there was the Pharaoh, I forget his name, maybe it was Necho, that's what, I don't know, check me on that one, but there was many great men of the earth, and David says, you've thrown me up at the same table, the shepherd boy, in the tiny little town of Bethlehem, in this tiny little nation, this tiny little bit of people. David, when he reigned, expanded this tiny little kingdom all the way to the river Euphrates. He beat everybody, including the Egyptians. Everybody lost to David. David was a man of war, and he expanded the realm all the way to the Euphrates. He didn't wipe out those people and take over their land. No, he taxed them. They all paid taxes to him. And he was considered the great of his day. He was the king to beat. Nobody could beat him, and everybody lost to David. And David says, look, you set me in high degree among the men of the earth. And that doesn't make sense. That was just you, God. What more can David say to you? Verse 18. For the honor of your servant, for you know your servant. Yeah, you do. Isn't that comforting? You know, God knows you better than you know you, and everything you know about you when you're really honest. Like, have you ever gone for a job, interviewed, and said, I honestly wouldn't hire me, but I'm going for it anyway. I won't tell you all the reasons why I wouldn't hire me, but I'll tell you the reasons why I would, and I'll hope for the best. David's like, Lord, you know me inside out, and yet you still hired me. I know why you shouldn't have hired me, and you know why you shouldn't have hired me, and yet you hired me. I mean, that's what I see there. I just think that's cool. Verse 19, O Lord, for your servant's sake and according to your own heart, oh, you have done all this greatness in making known all these great things. O Lord, there is none like you, nor is there any God beside you, according to all that we have heard with our ears. There's no God that can match our God. Who is like the Lord? Who could stand in his presence? Or as Job says, who could bring accusation against God? You can't even stand and face him. If you tried to stand and face the Lord, his own creative hand would burn you up. Think of the sun. You can't even stand before the sun. S-U-N. You can't. You can't stand before the sun. You can't get close enough to be heard by the sun. And that's just a picture of the greatness and the power of God. He dwells in unapproachable light. Who can stand before the greatness of our God, who has measured the universe with the span of his hand, or the waters of the sea in the cup of his hand? This God is so big. He's so vast, he's unmeasurable, and it blows us away. It just is absolutely mind-boggling. There's no other God like our God. What God has offered his own son for the salvation of your soul? What God would give himself? We have a crazy awesome God. I love him. I love him so much. I wished I loved him more. I know enough that I know I don't love him enough. He deserves so much more. He's altogether lovely. As the Song of Solomon says, you are altogether lovely. Verse 20, O Lord, there is none like you, nor is there any God beside you, according to all that we have heard with our ears. And who is like your people Israel? The one nation on earth whom God went to redeem for himself as a people. I mean, he said that then. Look at what we know now. He redeemed Israel with lambs. That's what David's referring to. From Egypt, the Passover. They sacrificed a lamb in its first year. A male lamb, first year, before the Lord, there in the doorway of their house, and painted the blood on the lintels of the door and on the headboard. And that blood spilled down, and so you have this beautiful cross there in the doorway. And they redeemed their firstborn, and they were delivered from Egypt. And so he says, who's like our God? Who's like Israel? This nation that was redeemed by God as a people to make for yourself a name by great and awesome deeds, the deeds that he did to the Egyptians in the plagues,
8: the deeds that he did in the wilderness, manna and the water from the stone and the waters of Marah that were bitter waters that he turned sweet with the tree being thrown into them. And the enemies that he delivered them from. Keep reading. It says, by driving out nations from before your people, whom you redeemed from Egypt, he delivered to them the promised land. And in that land, there were giants. There were giants that had driven out all other peoples. They were powerful people that even the Egyptians feared and could not conquer in their greatest strength. And yet God sent a ragtag bunch up through the wilderness without weapons, just a bunch of people on foot with their carts and their cattle, herdsmen and, you know, shepherds and farmers. And he delivered great nations and great peoples into their hands. David's going, you're just amazing, God. Look at what you've done with us. You've made us great. Verse 22, for you have made your people, Israel, your very own people forever, and you, Lord, have become their God. And now, O Lord, the word which you have spoken concerning your servant and concerning his house, let it be established forever and do as you have said. Oh, guys, I love this. Lord, it's absolutely ridiculous what you said, but do it. Do it anyway. It's insanity, Lord, do it. I don't deserve it, Lord, but do it. I don't deserve any of it, but do it all, Lord. Don't leave anything undone you said you would do. Forever? Okay, I'll take it. I just love it. I mean, it's just simple gratitude. I could argue, but I won't. I'll just take it. Thank you, Lord. Thank you. Thank you. Thank you. Thank you, Lord. And that's how I feel. I mean, this is how I feel. This is... I'll never forget, the Lord gave me a vision of so many people that have been in my life over the years that I've had the privilege to minister to. And so many of them, you know, seem to have walked away. You know, have you ever had that feeling where you're like, I'm not very fruitful? And I was broken over this. The Lord had shown me this, and I was weeping over this, weeping, weeping, like more than I have ever wept in my entire life. I just was shocked, because when I came out of this vision that he showed me, there was a puddle on the ground that the only explanation was came out of my head. It was a puddle of tears. It wasn't snot. I'm just being real. It was watery, and it was a puddle. Like, and I was like looking at that going, either I drooled that or it just came right out of my eyes. But I know I was so exhausted, I couldn't stand. I could not get up. I was on a little exercise ball praying in the powerhouse. And when he hit me with his righteousness and my inept ability to do anything, a net zero, like, Lord, I said to him in this vision, this I was going, Lord, I can't even save myself. How am I supposed to save others? It's like, no, the reality is I don't save anybody. I can't even save myself. That's the reality. Jesus saves. And what he showed me then in that vision is that he was going to do it. All of a sudden, his hand came down out of heaven and began to change lives. And all I could say over and over again is this right here. Do it, Lord. Do it. And that's how the vision ended. I got up off that exercise ball. I was wobbling across the floor. And I just said, Lord, do it. Just save lives. I don't care. I don't care if you have me a part of it or not. And the sense was I was going to be a part of it. But just do it, Lord. Just get her done. Just pour out your spirit. And that's my prayer, is that God would just pour out his spirit. It's such a radical way. I know you share the same prayers. I love the number one prayer we get in

0: Here's today's word of encouragement with pastor and attorney, Mosley Collins.
1: The Bible says that when Jesus came to his own received him not. But as many as did receive him, to them he gave the power to become the children of God. What a wonderful thing that comes from receiving Jesus as Savior.
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2: 24. Are we ready? So let it be established, he says, that your name may be magnified forever, saying, the Lord of hosts, the God of Israel, is Israel's God. And let the house of your servant David be established before you. For you, O my God, have revealed to your servant that you will build him a house. Therefore, your servant has found it in his heart to pray before you. And now, Lord, you are God and have promised this goodness to your servant. Now you have been pleased to bless the house of your servant, that it may continue before you forever. For you have blessed it, O Lord, and it shall be blessed forever. I mentioned this last week, that this covenant right here, this promise God makes to David, is so important, and it directly ties to our very salvation, because it's through the Messiah, the King of Israel, that our promises are made and given to us. And so this is such an important moment here. It's mentioned over 40 times in the rest of Scripture, this chapter right here and this covenant. It's that important. And so we share in it. This is like real time, real news for you as a believer. God has promised you a forever house and a forever throne. And the throne of David is your throne. You will sit on his throne just as he sat on his father's throne. And you will rule and reign with the King of the universe. And you will see this, and it will happen in your time. It will happen, and he will restore everything the locusts have eaten, and every curse will be broken, and every bit of death will be swallowed up, gone, and no more, and you will forever be in life. You will look forward, and you will have nothing but life ahead. You'll have to look backward to see death. And why? Why look backward when you have so much forward?
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2: In 1783, the Revolutionary War was nearly over, but America's future remained uncertain. Officers in the Continental Army were angry. Congress had failed to provide promised pay, and some considered using the Army's power to force the government's hand. George Washington understood their frustration, but he also knew the liberty they had fought to win could be destroyed by the very army that secured it. Washington confronted his officers and urged them to choose honor, patience, and loyalty to the Republic over rebellion. He could have used their anger to increase his own power. Instead, he used his influence to restrain it. Power asks what it can take. Character asks what duty requires. Washington's lesson still stands. Freedom survives when leaders place principle above ambition and remain faithful to God, country, and the people they serve.
3: This is Carol Platt Liebel for townhall.com. Americans already suspect that higher education is a politicized grift. Jason Arde's story won't convince them otherwise. Arde was celebrated as the youngest black person ever appointed to a professorship at Cambridge, despite a history of fabulism that defies belief. He's claimed to have been nonverbal until age 11, unable to read until 18, to have run 600 miles in 65 days, raised more than $7 million for charity, survived a coma, and beaten cancer. Neither Cambridge nor Simon & Schuster, publisher of his autobiography, apparently thought to verify his claims. He has resigned after a plagiarism scandal and a pending investigation about his academic qualifications and honorary appointments. Here's the lesson. Rather than making academia more inclusive and equitable, DEI has exposed just how corrupt the whole enterprise has become.
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0: If you've ever tried to stand up for your faith in a hostile setting, you know about the subtle ways that people can twist your words or intentions. It takes wisdom to navigate those kinds of situations, doesn't it? Welcome to Through the Bible. In our study this time, we're going to see how Jesus stood up to three different kinds of intellectual attack. Our teacher, Dr. J. Vernon McGee, illustrates from Jesus' response just how savvy you must be to get to the heart of any debate. I'm Steve Schwetz, holding the doors of the Bible bus open as you find a seat. And while you do that, Greg's here to tell us a little bit about a newer partnership opportunity that we've had, and it involves our Bible bus passes, doesn't it?
1: It does. Steve, in the last, I'd say 5 or 6 years in particular, we've seen our ability to partner to go beyond broadcast media.
0: Yeah.
1: And when I joined TTB on staff 15 years ago, so long ago.
0: Yes.
1: It's been an amazing decade and a half. But in those early days, I was always connecting with other broadcasters. But now, with digital tools and the Bible bus passes, which you want to give a quick description of those for those who haven't heard?
0: First of all, we give them to you for free.
1: Yes.
0: All you have to do is call us and ask for them, and they come in a 10-pack. They're the size of a business card. You can throw a couple in your wallet and hand them out to people that you can strike a conversation up. Don't just leave them someplace. Some people do that.
1: Yes.
0: That's called litter. But if you can put it into somebody's hand and really share with them what the program means to you, it's a great low-friction way to share the Bible and through the Bible.
1: And so here's an exciting new partnership that we have entered into with a great ministry called Preborn, and it is a ministry that ministers to young women who are pregnant and to their spouses or their significant others, whoever's involved in that situation, and they are bringing the gospel to those people. They're using ultrasounds and other things to show them that that's a real human being in the woman's womb. And so they're wanting to partner with us and share Bible bus passes, A, if they've come to Christ, and they'll say, hey, you can grow by listening to Through the Bible, or B, even if they haven't responded to Christ, they could say, here's a program you might want to listen to.
0: Yeah, and I appreciate this. Actually, this door of opportunity for us was opened through a board member, our newest board member, Rob Reinders, who there's a whole story that we don't have time to cover about how he even became a part of the ministry.
1: Yeah, it's amazing.
0: But he is, among many things, a good networker of Christian people and resources, and he's the one that put us together with the Preborn folks, and we are looking forward to the partnership, and not only Preborn in their part in preventing abortions, which we believe is always the right thing to do, but also to share the gospel for people that are in difficult situations.
1: Yeah, and so we're just excited that we can now offer TTB's digital content through these Bible bus passes. Just a QR code, you open the camera, and it opens a website that takes you to not just the English app, but all over 100 languages.
0: Yeah.
1: So you can also use it if you're in an Uber with someone and they maybe speak a different language, or you meet someone on the street. So many ways now to partner, and we're so excited about it.
0: Yeah, we are. Let me pray for us, Greg, as we begin our study. Heavenly Father, we pray that there would be opportunities for the many listeners that have those Bible bus passes, that they would remember they've got them and they would have an opportunity to hand them out and just lovingly share something that's meaningful to them, which is the ministry of Through the Bible and the teaching that it contains about biblical truth. I pray that you would open those doors even today. Bless the study as it goes out. In Jesus' name, amen. Now we're off to Matthew 22 on Through the Bible with Dr. J. Vernon McGee.
2: Now we're coming in the Gospel of Matthew to the crucifixion of Christ. He's moving majestically as the king, beginning yonder in Caesarea Philippi. He took these majestic steps down through that land, through Galilee, then beyond Jordan from Jericho. He's now come to Jerusalem, and he's ridden into the city. And for a brief moment, he demanded that they at least consider him. I think heretofore, he had never come into Jerusalem this way. And we'll see that when we get to the Gospel of John. I think he came in the sheep gate in a very unobtrusive manner, the gate where the animals for sacrifice were brought, but not this time. He rides in as a king, and they recognize him, those that are with him, as a king. And it's an opportunity for them to accept him or reject him. He's, as it were, forcing himself upon the people. Now, Matthew tells us that the three different groups in the nation, the Herodians, and the Sadducees and the Pharisees, they make an onslaught, an attack upon him. And that's what we have here in this 22nd chapter. We got down just a little ways in the chapter. Now here at verse 15 is where we begin today. And first it's the Herodians who come to him with a question that actually related to their particular position. You see, they were a political party which favored the house of Herod. They looked to those of that house to deliver them from the Roman yoke. And they were strictly political. I do not think could be considered a religious party at all. And the Pharisees apparently used them or prompted them. It's quite possible that many of the Pharisees were also Herodians, since it was a political party. Now I'm reading verse 15. Then went the Pharisees and took counsel how they might entangle him in his talk. Now the Pharisees instigated this attack upon him. But notice what they did. Verse 16, they sent out unto him their disciples with a Herodian, saying, Master, we know that thou art true and teachest the way of God in truth. Neither carest thou for any man, for thou regardest not the person of man. Tell us therefore, what thinkest thou? Is it lawful to give tribute unto Caesar or not? Now, obviously, they were not really interested in that. They had their own answer, let's say. It was a trick question. You see, if he said, no, you're not to pay tribute to Caesar, then he's a traitor to Rome, and Rome was ruling over them. If he said yes, then he is not their true Messiah, because the Messiah would not say that. Believe me, they've got him on the horns of a dilemma, haven't they? Well, they think they have, at least. Now, shall we pay tribute unto Caesar or not? Now, will you notice what he did? And Jesus perceived their wickedness and said, why tempt ye me, ye hypocrites? You notice what he called them. He called them what they were, hypocrites. Now, verse 19, show me the tribute money, and they brought unto him a penny. I think this is very notable. He used their coin. I've often wondered why he didn't use his own. I think it's because he didn't have one. He asked them, says, show me a coin. Let me have a coin. And he saith unto them, whose is this image and superscription? They say unto him, Caesar's. And now they were using the legal tender, the Roman government, and here it was a Roman coin. Then saith he unto them, render therefore unto Caesar the things which are Caesar's, and unto God the things that are God's. This is an amazing answer, because there's more here than just answering them. And he certainly did that they owed something to Caesar. They did owe him something. They were using his coin, for instance. They walked down Roman roads. And Rome did give them a measure of peace. So they did owe something to Rome, and therefore rendered to Caesar the things that are Caesar's. But there's another department under God, the things that are God's. Now when they had heard these words, they marveled and left him and went their way. Now this very frankly reveals that he did not fall into their trap, and they did owe Caesar something. But that did not remove their responsibility to God at all. Now, they left him. They went their way. It's time now for the Sadducees to come to bat, and they make an attempt to trap him. Verse 23, now, and I'm reading. The same day came to him the Sadducees, which say that there is no resurrection, and ask him, saying, Master, Moses said, if a man die having no children, his brother shall marry his wife, raise up seed unto his brother. Now there were with us seven brethren. The first, when he had married a wife, deceased, and having no issue, left his wife unto his brother. Likewise the second also, the third, and all the way down, by the way, to the seventh. And last of all, the woman died also. Therefore, in the resurrection, whose wife shall she be of the seven? for they've all had her. Now, you see, the Sadducees, they didn't believe in a resurrection. It's a ridiculous illustration. Imagine this woman had seven brothers for her husband. She must have been in Hollywood to have done this. But the question is, whose wife shall she be? Now, there are two things our Lord said in which the Sadducees erred. Listen to him, verse 29. Jesus answered and said unto them, ye do err, not knowing the scriptures nor the power of God. Now, the Sadducees were ignorant in two spheres. They, first of all, did not know the scriptures, and they had no knowledge of the power of God. In other words, ignorance of the scriptures and ignorance of the power of God caused them to bring up such a ridiculous illustration as that. Now, the explanation is simple and the problem is solved. And it's just this simple. Verse 30, for in the resurrection, they neither marry nor are given in marriage, but are as the angels of God in heaven. Now, they're not angels. We'll not be angels in heaven. But we'll be like them in the sense that they do not marry or given in marriage. In other words, there'll not be any necessity to continue the race by birth, no multiplication of the race by that method in heaven. That does not mean that a husband and wife who are very close down here can't be together in heaven. If they want to be, of course they could be. But my friend, think of the ones that wouldn't want to be together, and they certainly won't have to be together. But after all, they both will have a new body, be new individuals, and probably they'll get along lots better up there than they did down here. But the important thing is no such thing as the marriage relationship for the purpose of propagating the race. That is the point that he's answering. Now, he says this to them, verse 31, but it's touching the resurrection of the dead. Have ye not read that which was spoken unto you by God, saying, I am the God of Abraham, the God of Isaac, and the God of Jacob? God's not the God of the dead, but of the living. And that is devastating, that statement. Abraham, what about Abraham today? Well, Abraham is as much Abraham today as he ever was. How about Isaac and Jacob? They've just been transferred to another place. They're living. And that's true of your loved one that's in Christ, waiting over there for you. This is a great statement. When the multitudes heard this, they were astonished at his doctrine. The Sadducees now have been silenced. The Herodians have been silenced. The Pharisees, they represented actually the very best in Israel. They were a religio-political party, and they hoped to restore the kingdom, and in that they could join with the Herodians. They had liked to have seen the kingdom of David brought back into power and get rid of Rome, but as a religious party, they opposed the Sadducees. I would suppose they would correspond to the conservative wing today of the church, and that the Sadducees would correspond to the liberal wing of the church. Now let me read verse 34. But when the Pharisees had heard that he had put the Sadducees to silence, they were gathered together. In other words, they have a huddle now, and they've got to plan a strategy in order to come to him. Then one of them, which was a lawyer, and that would mean a scribe, he knew the Mosaic law, and that is the sense in which this is used here, asked him a question, tempting him and saying, now, they put this man forth as being their clever lawyer in order that he might propound a question. Verse 36, Master, which is the great commandment in the law? Now, listen to the Lord. Jesus said unto him, Thou shalt love the Lord thy God with all thy heart, with all thy soul, with all thy mind. This is the first and great commandment. And he did not pick any one of the Ten Commandments. Now will you notice, and he gives them a second one. The second is like unto it, thou shalt love thy neighbor as thyself. Now when you put this down on your life, you recognize that you are coming short of the glory of God. And our Lord now is very straightforward with the man. Here are the two great commandments. You want to know what is the greatest? Well, this is the greatest, and this is the next one. On these two commandments hang all the law and the prophets. Now the Pharisees are a little puzzled, and so they huddle again. Verse 41, while the Pharisees were gathered together, Jesus asked them. Now, you see, his answer was so definite and straightforward, and it's so obviously accurate, and they had to be honest. If they were honest, they'd have to say, well, we've fallen short. We can't be saved that way. We do need a Savior. And he was right then, almost in the shadow of the cross. Now, will you notice, on these two commandments hang all the law and the prophets. While the Pharisees were gathered together, Jesus asked them. Now, they had a little huddle. They were going to come at him again, but he beats them now to the punch. And now he asked them something. And this is what he asked. What think ye of Christ? Whose son is he? They'd questioned his birth, you see. Whose son is he? They say unto him, the son of David. He saith unto them, how then doth David in spirit, or in the spirit, call him Lord? And David did that in Psalm 110, verse 1. How did David do that? How could David call his son his Lord? That just wasn't the way it was done. They would have to say that he would have to be supernaturally born for David to call him Lord. And he quotes now, the Lord said unto my Lord, sit thou on my right hand till I make thine enemies thy footstool. That's Psalm 110:1. If David then call him Lord, how is he his son? That's the question that our Lord put them. And no man was able to answer him a word, neither durst any man from that day forth ask him any more questions. Now you see, there are several things that are quite interesting here. David wrote Psalm 110. The liberal says he didn't. David wrote Psalm 110 by the Holy Spirit. The liberal says not. And David wrote Psalm 110 about the Messiah. The liberal says he didn't. But you see, our Lord made that very clear. Now, this gives the explanation, and the only explanation is the virgin birth of Jesus. If David then call him Lord, how is he his son? He couldn't be his son by natural birth. It had to be by a supernatural birth, and they'd have to admit that. And you see, they were questioning his, by the way. They were saying, for instance, we're sons of Abraham. We're not illegitimate at all. Now, this ended the verbal clash with the religious rulers, and we're told that no man was able to answer him a word, neither durst any man from that day forth ask him any more questions. They made no concerted attack upon him verbally after this. They have determined his death now, and that's the thing they're going to move to. They see they cannot answer him. This is, to me, one of the great proofs of his deity. Now we come to chapter 23, and here the Lord Jesus warns the multitude against the scribes and Pharisees, and he pronounces woes upon the scribes and Pharisees and weeps over Jerusalem. Now, this chapter concludes the clash with the religious rulers by the Lord Jesus, warning the multitude about them and then denouncing the religious rulers in no unmistakable terms. It is scathing. It is scalding. It's scorching what he says to them. It's filled with invective, denunciation, and merciless condemnation. It's very difficult for me to see how the liberal articulates this chapter with his conception of a gentle Jesus who never judged in saying anything harsh while he was here. You read this chapter carefully and slowly, and it'll blanch your own soul. It's more difficult, I think, to outline this chapter than most of the others here. But you have the warning of Jesus against the scribes and Pharisees, and then the woes of Jesus against the scribes and Pharisees, and then the weeping of Jesus over Jerusalem. Now, listen to him as he begins here. Then spake Jesus to the multitude and to his disciples, saying, the scribes and the Pharisees sit in Moses' seat. They're usurping that which was really, they had no right to. They occupied the same position the church leaders occupy today. People looked up to him for the interpretation of the truth. Now listen to him. All therefore whatsoever they bid you observe, that observe and do. But do not ye after their works, for they say and do not. Now they interpret the scripture. And you can't break the scripture because they're breaking it. You do what the scripture says, but you don't follow their works because they are not following the word of God. Now here's a sad commentary upon religious rulers. Listen to him. For they bind heavy burdens and grievous to be borne, lay them on men's shoulders, but they themselves will not move them with one of their fingers. But all their works they do for to be seen of man. They make broad their phylacteries and enlarge the borders of their garments. They love the uppermost rooms at feasts and the chief seats in the synagogues and greeting in the markets and to be called of man, Rabbi, Rabbi. They like to have titles. They like to be recognized. They wear certain religious garments and habits that sets them apart from other people. Our Lord is condemning that. Now he says here, but be ye not called rabbi, that is a teacher. For one is your master, even Christ, and all your brethren. That is something we need to keep in mind. I think that there's certain respect. Honor belongs to the pastor of a church, but my friend, he's no different than anyone else. He's just one of your brothers. And call no man your father, that is the life giver. That's what a father is upon the earth. For one is your father which is in heaven. Neither be ye called master, that is, you don't have any authority. The only authority is the word of God. Neither be ye called master, for one is your master, even Christ. This is terrific, by the way. But he that is greatest among you shall be your servant. Now, if you want to be the greatest, then become the servant of all. And whosoever shall exalt himself shall be abased, and he that shall humble himself shall be exalted. Now he pronounced these woes here, and believe me, they're terrific. Listen to this. But woe unto you, scribes and Pharisees, hypocrites. Listen to him. For ye shut up the kingdom of heaven against men, for ye neither go in yourselves, neither suffer ye them that are entering to go in. In other words, a hypocrite can block the way to heaven more than anything else. And that is the thing he's saying. He uses the term woe here 8 times and hypocrite 7 times. Again, verse 14, woe unto you scribes and Pharisees, hypocrites. Listen to this. Ye devour widows' houses, and for a pretense make long prayer, therefore ye shall receive the greater condemnation. In other words, their business dealings were crooked and heartless, but they made long prayers. Verse 15, woe unto you, scribes and Pharisees, hypocrites, for ye compass sea and land to make one proselyte, and when he's made, ye make him twofold more the child of hell than yourselves. Oh, they were great going out witnessing. They could go down to the mission and speak, and they would go around everywhere and give a witness. But I tell you, they were not getting anyone to Christ. No one really was born again. Woe unto you, ye blind guides, which say, whosoever shall swear by the temple, it's nothing, but whosoever shall swear by the gold of the temple, he's a debtor. They're hair splitters, you see. Verse 17, ye fools and blind, for whether is greater, the gold of the temple that sanctifieth the gold, and whosoever shall swear by the altar, it's nothing, but whosoever sweareth by the gift that is upon it, he's guilty. Ye fools and blind, for whether is greater the gift or the altar that sanctifieth the gift. Whoso therefore shall swear by the altar sweareth by it and by all things thereon. And whosoever shall swear by the temple sweareth by it and by him that dwelleth therein. And he that shall swear by heaven sweareth by the throne of God and by him that sitteth thereon. You see, they were tempting to split hairs, and that is something that is dangerous in Christian work today. My, I tell you, you won't find anything more harsh than this, and I think we've had just about all we can take of this today, but I intend to finish it next time as we see the gentle Jesus using the harshest language that's in the entire Word of God. Until next time, may God richly bless you, my beloved.
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0: When you're dead, you're dead. You may have heard this suggested, but this is not how the Bible describes death. And we'll find out why today on Truth for Life as Alistair Begg examines death and the reason it doesn't actually end our existence. Our study is focused on the opening verses of Daniel chapter 12.
1: We're reminded all the way through Daniel of angelic activity. Angelic activity stands behind more things than we know. The Hebrews says, you know, that you have entertained angels unawares. Unawares. So we've been unaware of granting them hospitality, and we may have been unaware of receiving help from them. Psalm 91, he will give his angels charge over you to guard you in all your ways. But that shouldn't cause us to call in question the reality of their presence or their power. In fact, one day we'll see things from such a perspective that the scope of angelic activity will actually become apparent, and we'll discover how much we were the beneficiaries of angelic activity about which we knew nothing. The encouragement, though, is surely this. For the people who will face this, and for in every area where the people of God face persecution, that the God who has brought them to this impasse knows their names. He knows them as individuals. I love that little chorus. He knows my name. He knows my every thought. He sees each tear that falls, and he hears me when I call. So the vastness of the tribulation is set within the protection and promise of deliverance. Spent longer on that than I wanted to. Second point, final separation. Fearful tribulation, final separation. Now, the Bible makes it clear, as we've said, that everything is going somewhere. But it makes it equally clear that everyone is going somewhere. Everyone is going somewhere. Look at the text if you've got your Bible open. And many of those who sleep in the dust of the earth, which is a reminder, from dust you came, to dust you will return. Many of those who sleep in the dust, it's a metaphor, shall awake, some to everlasting life, and some to shame and everlasting contempt. What is the great division between men and women in our world? Well, people say, well, it's color, it's ethnicity, it's intellect, it's finance. No, the only distinction that the Bible actually recognizes, and I mean this in ultimate terms, is whether your name is written in the book of life or whether it isn't. Whether you have bowed the knee to Jesus Christ as your Savior, Lord, and King, or whether you haven't. Whether you have received the truth of his word as you would receive a gift, or whether you have said, no, I wouldn't like it. And the distinction that exists in time is not neutralized in eternity. That is part of the point that's being made here. And it is a very, very important point. Because contemporary culture, imbibing chunks of New Age philosophy, Hinduism and so on, is increasingly pervaded with the notion that somehow or another, whatever happens in life, it will all be set to rights when you die. You know, the rich won't be rich, the poor won't be poor, no one will be angry, and everything will be just hunky-dory. But when you read the Bible, it says, no, I'm sorry, that's not the case. The things that separate us in time will separate us in eternity. Now, think about this. The people will be raised either to everlasting life or to shame and everlasting contempt. The testimony of the Old Testament is that the dead are still alive. The dead are still alive. Now, you're going to have to go and look at this yourself, but if you read the Bible, you will realize that it describes those who have died as still alive. So that Abraham was gathered to his people. He died, but he was gathered to his people. He went to where his people were. In the Old Testament, Sheol, S-H-E-O-L, is not hell. It's not a place of torment. Sheol in the Old Testament is the manner in which the Old Testament asserts that death does not terminate human existence. Death does not terminate human existence. Think about it. You're not a body with a soul. You are a soul with a body. The real you-ness of you is never extinct. You will go somewhere. I will go somewhere. I will be alive somewhere. I'll be dead, but I'll be alive. Otherwise, who are we singing to? Sing, all ye citizens of heaven above. How can they sing? Because they're alive. Because they're alive. So what the Bible actually affirms is that the dead experience a change of place. The dead experience a change of state. Because the dissolution of our body alters everything. That's why I've always said to you, you know, when you have these dreadful poems about, I am not dead, I'm still here, I'm in the next room, you know, that kind of stuff. I'm like, no, you're not in the next room. I know, because I was in the next room and you were not in there. So before the silver cord is snapped or the golden bowl is broken and the pitcher is shattered at the fountain or the wheel is broken or the cistern and the dust returns to the earth as it was, hang on, and the spirit returns to God who gave it. That's the change, not of place or solely of place, but it's also the change of state. So the dead are still alive in a different place, and they are alive as individual persons, so that our personhood is retained in death. That's why Abraham was gathered to his people. That's why when they go to David and they talk to him about the death of his son and his mourning over the death of his son, what does he say? He will not come to me. He's dead. But I will go to him. Why? Because he's alive. So the question is, in this final separation, where are you going to be? Either raised to everlasting life or raised to everlasting contempt and shame. Now, loved ones, the Old Testament is replete with anticipating bodily resurrection. People say, you know, you read the Old Testament, there's no resurrection in the Old Testament. It's not true. It's not framed out. It can't be ultimately until we have the resurrection of Jesus. But when you read your Bible backwards and you read Psalm 16 and verse 11, in your presence there is fullness of joy, and at your right hand there is pleasure, or there are pleasures forevermore. Or the psalmist's words, that when I awake, I shall be satisfied with seeing your likeness. What does that mean? It means that when I am gone from here, when there is the dissolution of my physical frame, I will be satisfied when I awake to see your likeness, or even with your likeness. This, loved ones, is the hope of Christianity. This lies at the very heart of what Jesus has come to do. It's amazing, isn't it? Two entirely different destinies. Final separation. The continued conscious life beyond the grave for both the righteous and the wicked leaves no place for annihilationism. No place for annihilationism, which is one of the contemporary views. Well, nothing really matters because when you're dead and there's nothing else. You don't believe that. I know you don't. Because God, by creating you, set eternity in your heart. And in my heart too. And I know there is something more than this. I can't be a human being without that awareness. I may seek to repress it, but I know it. And even those who would deny the words that I'm speaking to you now may be prepared to take you up the stairs of some rickety little staircase in some small town in mid-Ohio and introduce you to a spooky lady who will try as best she can to get in contact with what? With your great Aunt Mabel from Minneapolis or whoever it is. But if you're dead, you're dead. Who are they trying to get in touch with? No, the demons often know more and tremble than the people of God do because they won't pay attention to the Bible. Even the demons know these things, says James, and they tremble at them. They are aware of the reality of that which is apparently unreal. Now, my dear friends, I ask you, if the penalty for sin is death, which it is, every time somebody dies, Genesis 3 is fulfilled again in our seeing. In the day that you eat of this, you will surely die. And die they did. Well, they didn't die immediately physically, but death was immediately written into the DNA. If the penalty for sin is death, how can those doomed to die receive eternal life? That seems to me to be the $64,000 question. If you don't have a view of the world that can answer this question, you need a new view of the world. If I am going to die, which I am, and if my death is the penalty for sin, how in the world is this to be dealt with? That is where Jesus comes in. By his death on the cross, Jesus paid the penalty for sin. By his resurrection from the dead, 3 days later, he conquered death for all who believe in him. Listen to Jesus again. For this is the will of my Father, the will of my Father, that everyone who looks on the Son and believes in him should have eternal life, and I will raise him up on the last day. That is unbelievable. This is good news. This is good news beyond good news. Here is the answer to the human predicament. Here is the diagnosis of the human predicament and its antidote provided by the same Creator against whom I have rebelled and have decided I really don't want any interest in you at all. It is this God who loves me in Jesus, and who comes to seek me out. Not because I've been a good fellow. No, not a good fellow at all. That's why the wonder of the Advent is so good, isn't it? What is his name? Is it the angels again? Sorry, what did you say his name was to be? Jesus. Why? For he shall save his people from their sins, so that all who look to him and believe in him shall have everlasting life, and I will raise them up in the last day. Have you looked to Christ? Have you believed in Christ? Have you? In the privacy of your own home, in the security and isolation of your own heart, have you? Finally, there's a fearful persecution, there's a final separation, and a futile investigation. Where do you get that from? Well, actually, just from the final phrase of verse 4, many shall run to and fro, and knowledge shall increase. I take it what this refers to is the fact that mankind in its futility continues to search for truth while leaving God out of the picture. There will be a great quest. Think about the explosion of knowledge just in the 21st century, in the 15 years of our lives. It's almost beyond comprehension. How are we doing? In terms of hatred, in terms of man's inhumanity, in terms of the wars of the nations, and so on. What do we discover? Well, we discover that it is just a sorry picture, because it's the picture of humanity trading the truth of God for a lie and then charging around and looking for what only God can give. You see, if we do not find rest, peace, and forgiveness as provided by God in Jesus, then we'll have to go look for rest, peace, and forgiveness someplace. Is that you? You know, Santa Claus is not just coming to town, he's in town. And if you go there, you can sit on his knee. Not that I'm suggesting it for any of you, but you take the little ones and they sit on the knee. And what does he ask them? What would you like for Christmas? And have you been good this year? Have you been good this year? And of course, they lie through their teeth. Oh, yeah, exceptionally good. Tidied your room, picked up your clothes. Yes, helped my mother. Yeah, I've been nice to Granny, all that kind of stuff. I fear that some people have just got that built into their psyche when it comes to the question of the gospel and of meeting God. That somehow or another you think that that's how God is operating, that he comes to us and he says, have you been good this year? Now, have you? Because I haven't. Have you been naughty or nice? Well, what possibility is there? And see, God isn't operating like that. He's operating on this basis, that he gave his only son to live and to die for us, to replace the guilt of our shame, and to grant us peace with him. Salvation is not granted to us because we've done well. Salvation only comes when I acknowledge that I've sinned, that I know I displeased him, and that I need a Savior. The end of verse 4 is similar to Amos chapter 8, where it says, they shall wander from sea to sea and from north to east. They shall run to and fro, seeking the word of the Lord, but they shall not find it. They won't be able to find it. Well, I don't want to believe in a God like that. I don't want to believe in a God who this. I don't want to believe in a God who won't allow me to do this. So you want to create your own God, right? Well, he's not there. He's not there. You'll never find him. You can run to and fro for the rest of your life. That's the point that's being made. I started with the 60s, I'll end with the 60s. Wandering to and fro in searching. Moody blues. Why do we never get an answer when we're knocking at the door with 1,000,000,000 questions about hate and death and war? Why? Because we're running to and fro, considering everything except, and everyone, except the one who has the answer to the question. Because we don't like the diagnosis, so we won't take the cure. But in the gray of the morning, my mind becomes confused between the dead and the sleeping and the road that I must choose. I'm looking for someone to change my life. I'm looking for a miracle in my life. That might be you this morning. That might be why you've wandered in here. That might be why you come routinely. Is there a miracle worker? Yes, there is. It's called Jesus. And they were coming down the street, the disciples and the whole crowd of them, and a fellow started shouting out, Jesus, Son of David, have mercy on me. And the disciples said, hey, listen, Jesus here is doing a lot of big stuff. He doesn't need to be fiddling around with you, an old blind beggar lying at the side of the road. Jesus, Son of David, have mercy on me. And Jesus heard them, and he said to the disciples, go and call him. Horribly embarrassing for them, because now they've got to go and go, oh yeah, we were wrong about that. We were only kidding. No, it was Peter. He always says bad stuff like that. My name's Philip. I'm not like him at all. And so, but no, he said, you should come. Jesus is calling you. And the gospel writer says, and throwing aside his cloak, he sprang up and came to Jesus. Throwing aside his cloak, he sprang up and came to Jesus. You see, that's wonderful, isn't it? Because he heard that Jesus was interested in him. And Jesus said, what do you want me to do for you? And he said, well, teacher, I'd like to recover my sight. Because he was blind. And by nature, I'm blind. And I may come to Jesus and ask him to help me to see. Help me to see that I'm blind and that I need then someone to restore my sight. And when I do, in the mystery of His grace, I discover that my name has been written down in His book. I wonder, has yours? It may be today. I only know one way to understand the verse I read. Everyone who looks to Him and believes in Him. That doesn't sound too hard, does it? It's actually very hard. I might as well invite the people who are in the graves down the road here on South Franklin Street to come out. I've got as much chance of anybody coming out of one of those graves on South Franklin Street as I have of saying to you,

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5: Father, thank you that your word is clear in its essentials, and it just tells us again and again that salvation belongs to you, the living God. 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Hear our prayers. For Jesus' sake. Amen.
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3: This is Carol Platt Liebau for townhall.com. A furor erupted in the WNBA recently after Indiana Fever player Sophie Cunningham called it common sense to ban transgender athletes from competing in women's sports. The league's collective bargaining agreement says that only women are eligible to play in the WNBA, but never defines what a woman is. The commissioner calls the issue nuanced, while the Players Association calls for diversity and inclusion. Now they're being taken at their word. Two former NBA players say they'll declare for the 2027 WNBA draft, exposing the absurdity of rules that refuse to acknowledge biological reality. The WNBA has brought all this on itself. It's time to define woman or risk sidelining female athletes in the league created specifically for them. There's nothing nuanced about protecting women's sports. It requires only courage, clarity, and plain common sense.
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5: Then Paul stood up, beckoning with his hand, said, "Men of Israel, and ye that fear God, give audience." Now, this is interesting because this is the first time Paul is giving a sermon. They give him an opportunity to preach.
6: Pastor Brett Metter on being ready to fulfill God's call.
5: Are you ready to give a word? Well, I'm not a leader in the church. Yeah, but you're a leader in your home. Maybe that's the time to be ready to teach in season and out of season. That's kind of important. And I just wanted to note that Paul was ready to roll.
6: Paul and Barnabas embark on their first missionary journey in Acts chapter 13, encountering both fierce opposition and incredible opportunities. Along the way, they faced resistance from a hostile sorcerer, and Paul's first sermon angered the Jews, yet blessing the Gentiles eager to receive the gospel. Pastor Brett Metter reflects on the early church growth from today's word.
5: Here in Acts chapter 13, we start in verse 1. It says, "Now there were in the church that was at Antioch certain prophets and teachers, as Barnabas and Simeon that was called Niger, and Lucius of Cyrene, and Manaen, which had been brought up with Herod the Tetrarch and Saul." Now let's go through this list because it is kind of an interesting list. Who are the people of the church of Antioch here? Well, before we get into the people, notice it says of the people there were certain prophets and teachers. That's kind of important to note. Where do we get the definition of a New Testament prophet? 1 Corinthians chapter 14, which you have to remember, that tells us exactly what a prophet is. It says there, just real quick, but he that prophesies speaketh unto men edification, exhortation, and comfort. In the Old Testament, the prophets often spoke on behalf of God, and often that would include futuristic things, thus saith the Lord, and the foretelling of all kinds of things, the fall of Jerusalem, foretelling, prophets telling about the coming of the Messiah. In the New Testament, however, the prophets are those who speak a word of edification, exhortation, and comfort. That's kind of an important thing, as they were those that were prophets, but also those that were teachers. And then we meet some of these people of the church. The first one is Barnabas. We met him earlier, if you recall. Interesting facts, he was a Levite, which means in the Old Testament he would have served for sure in the temple. He was an owner of property, and he sold it and gave it to the church, sold all of his land and put it toward the work of the Lord. That was in Acts chapter 4, verse 36. So that's the first character, and he's going to go through a lot of this story with us. He's a real key part of the New Testament church, Barnabas. The next guy that we have on the list there is Simeon, and some of your translations say Simon, but you have to understand Simon, Simeon are kind of considered synonymous in the names. Most scholars believe this is the same Simon the Cyrene who carried the cross of Jesus when they killed Jesus on the cross. He was the one from Cyrene, which is northern Africa. The next guy is named is Lucius. We don't know much about him. He's most likely the same person spoken about in Romans 16:21, where Paul greets Lucius, probably the same guy. Then another interesting character, Manaen. Now this guy was brought up in the court, the royal court of his foster brother, Herod Antipas. He was also called Herod the Tetrarch. This is the Herod that killed John the Baptist, beheaded him. It's also the Herod that presided over one of the trials of Jesus before his crucifixion. So one became a world leader and an evil, horrible guy, and then the other guy, raised in the same household, becomes this Christian and a leader and a dynamic part of the church in Antioch. What an interesting irony. One goes full-born Christian, believer, the other still just a pagan, wacko world leader, sad to say. And then we also have Saul that's mentioned here. And again, this is his Hebrew name because we're still on that desired, sought after. So those are kind of the characters that we got in verse 1. It's quite a list, but these are the ones that are teaching and prophesying there at Antioch. Well, verse 2, as they ministered to the Lord and fasted, the Holy Ghost said, separate me, Barnabas and Saul, for the work whereunto I have called them. And when they had fasted and prayed and laid their hands on them, they sent them away. And so the interesting tag team, we got Saul and Barnabas, the dynamic duo for now. Verse 4, so they, being sent forth by the Holy Ghost, departed unto Seleucia, and from thence they sailed to Cyprus. And when they were at Salamis, they preached the word of God in the synagogues of the Jews. And they had also John to their minister. Which John was this? John the Apostle? No, John Mark. John Mark, he's been around, by the way, in the story, most scholars believe, all the way back in the Garden of Gethsemane. Remember the little kid that ran away naked without any clothes on because they were trying to apprehend him, so he ran off. He was just a kid back then. But one thing about John Mark, he was an eyewitness of Christ and that whole thing seen in the Garden of Gethsemane. So that gives John Mark some credibility, and he's probably in his 20s by now. He's a young man, but he jumps in with Barnabas and Saul. Verse 6 goes on, and when they had gone through the isle unto Paphos, they found a certain sorcerer, a false prophet, a Jew, whose name was Bar-Jesus. The Greek word for sorcerer is the word magi. Does that ring a bell? The sorcerer was magi, a magician or wise man. But the implication is magic, power that's not from God. And the wise men of the East, they probably did practice those kinds of things, definitely astrology and signs from the stars. And so his name is Bar-Jesus, but he practiced magic. He was a false prophet, verse 6, and shockingly, a Jew. It says in verse 7, which was with the deputy of the country, Sergius Paulus, a prudent man, who called for Barnabas and Saul and desired to hear the word of God. So word got out that Paul and Barnabas were there. They were preaching the word. So this guy, Sergius Paulus, he was a bigwig. He was kind of a heavyweight dude, leader of that city. And he's sort of bros with this guy that's the sorcerer. And so they all say, hey, we want to hear more about this. And so in verse 7, it tells us that this guy, Sergius Paulus. Now, then in verse 8, but Elymas, the sorcerer, for his name was by that interpretation, withstood them, seeking to turn away the deputy from the faith. Then Saul, who also is called Paul, filled with the Holy Ghost, set his eyes on him and said, O full of all subtlety and all mischief, thou child of the devil, thou enemy of all righteousness, wilt thou not cease to pervert the right ways of the Lord? And now, behold, the hand of the Lord is upon thee, and thou shalt be blind, not seeing the sun for a season. And immediately there fell on him a mist and a darkness, and he went about seeking some to lead him by the hand. Then the deputy, Sergius Paulus, when he saw what was done, believed, being astonished at the doctrine of the Lord. Have you ever been sharing the gospel with someone only to have someone else pushing the other direction? Well, here's Paul preaching, and Sergius Paulus wants to hear the message, the doctrines of Paul and Barnabas. But this sorcerer is like, yeah, we're going to get in the way of that and try to keep him from accepting Christ. Now, one thing I'd like to point out, because we live in a very soft sort of, I don't know how to say this, wimpy Christian culture today, where the church likes to tell us, don't say anything harsh, only talk about what we're for, don't talk about what we're against, it's only about love. Watch out for sloppy agape, can I just say that? One of the attributes of love is also truth. And one of the things that I think some of our Christian brothers and sisters have checked in is this idea of love. It only means that you're being soft and squishy-mishy and not talking about things that are hard and difficult. Did you hear Paul here? He lets this guy have it. Like, he lays into him. You know, you might say, Brett, you're mean sometimes when you talk about, you know, these guys, you know, like, no, this is something that I, as a pastor, I'm called to do. Acts chapter 20, verse 29, Paul said, for I know this, that after my departing shall grievous wolves enter in among you, not sparing the flock. And it says, beware, Jesus said, beware of false prophets which come to you in sheep's clothing, but inwardly they're ravening wolves. You'll know them by their fruits. Do men gather grapes of thorns or figs of thistles? So this is one, you know, where Paul just lays into this guy. You say, well, Brett, you're not that mean. You know, well, I'm not that mean, nor have I made anybody blind. That's nothing I've done. This is pretty radical. Paul says, and you shall be blind. Bling, bling, bling. Suddenly he's blind. He's walking around with people leading him around. That's a tough day at the office right there for this guy. And it's just because Paul is calling it out. And why, by the power of the Holy Spirit, did Paul do this? Remember how Paul was saved? Do you remember? He was made blind. I wonder if Paul's thinking, man, maybe the only hope for this guy is to be blind. And it's funny that the Holy Spirit did the same thing to Elymas that he did to Paul. And maybe that there might be hope for them. Maybe hopefully turn him to Jesus, hopefully save him. But we don't know. We don't know what actually became of this Simon the sorcerer guy. We don't know what happened to this dude. Elymas is another name by interpretation. But we do know what happened to Sergius Paulus, the leader of Paphos, one of the leaders. Because it tells us very clearly in verse 12 that the deputy, when he saw what was done, believed, being astonished at the doctrine of the Lord. Now, what's fun about this one, I love it when the Bible, like, you know, this is 2,000 years ago. This is amazing. But one of the things that's kind of fascinating is Sir William Ramsay reports that inscriptions bearing the name Sergius Paulus found on Cyprus, this very island, in archaeological digs, they found the name bearing Sergius Paulus, and it said he was confirmed as a Christian and that his entire family became Christians. Like, this is not even in the Bible. This is just an extra-biblical archaeological find that, once again, time and time again, confirms the Bible. Don't you love that? The Bible that we hold is so amazing in so many ways, but archaeologically, you'd think there'd be one thing that you'd say, oh man, that just proves the Bible wrong, inaccurate, might as well pack it up and forget it, but there's not one thing like that. And if there are things, and I'll say it like this, these so-called pipe-puffing, cardigan-sweater-wearing professors, oh, the Bible's full of wrong things, they are the ones who are wrong, and they've been proven wrong time and time again. It's embarrassing how many times they've been proven wrong. And they'll continue to be proven wrong as we keep digging in archaeological digs. But anyway, that's such a cool thing that they actually found Sergius Paulus' name, and he was called a Christian, and that his whole family was a Christian. That's kind of cool. So, verse 13, it says, now when Paul, now notice how we're calling him Paul all of a sudden. We didn't have a beam from heaven. We didn't have God say, thou shalt be called Paul from here and forevermore. Nothing like that. It's just suddenly we're calling him Paul. So that's why some people think Sergius Paulus maybe was an idea. You know, maybe I should go with the Paul, more relatable to these people that are Gentiles, perhaps. But that's all we really know, is that we're pretty much going to call him Paul from this point on. So it says, verse 13, now when Paul and his company loosed from Paphos, they came to Perga in Pamphylia, and John, departing from them, returned to Jerusalem. Now, this is where it gets curious. Okay, so we go from Paphos, just to keep our map going, all the way up north to Turkey, which is Perga. And what's interesting about this is here Paul becomes, he starts becoming the main guy. And that's interesting because if you note in verse 1, Paul was the last one, or I should say Saul, was the last one on the list. And that's not a shock. He hadn't really done anything yet. Like, he was still just kind of the guy that used to persecute and torture Christians, but he wasn't known. See, we all have a hard time picturing him as anything but Paul, the mighty apostle. But actually, he's kind of the last on the list in verse 1. But now is where we start to see Paul sort of take a little step forward. And now we're talking about Paul, and we're not talking about Barnabas as much. The reason I observe this is over the years in ministry, I have found that sometimes the Lord does a switch on who's leading. The Lord changes out leaders and uses different people and different leaders in different ways. Even in my own personal ministry, when I was younger particularly, there were times where I thought I was, you know, I was asked to be in charge of something, and then somebody said, no longer you're in charge of that. We got somebody else who's going to do that. I have some funny stories. I don't have time to tell you, but times where I thought I was teaching the Bible at a youth thing, and then suddenly another guy shows up and says, I'm teaching tonight. And I'm like, who told you? Well, the pastor, my boss. I'm like, okay. And so I've had to deal with that kind of stuff. And that can be a little wounding sometimes when you feel like, man, the Lord's called me to lead. And then somebody just kind of jumps in there and takes the leadership. Maybe some of you have been there. Can I just say, the Lord works it all out and you don't have to worry about it. Just go with the flow and see what the Lord does. The Lord's going to use Barnabas mightily, differently, but the Lord's going to use Paul mightily, differently. But both of them are going to be used mightily. But here's where some would argue this, something happened. Could it be that John Mark was sort of I kind of like to think of Barnabas as the leader, and now Paul's sort of taking the lead. He just had the incident with the sorcerer, and the Holy Spirit used Paul to blind the guy, and then this leader just got saved through Paul. Barnabas was just standing watching. Paul did all this, and now we're talking about Paul all the time. And so some would argue, some scholars say, this is why John Mark left. Because maybe he didn't like Paul's leadership. Maybe he didn't feel called to leadership. But this contention started, I think, maybe right here, perhaps. Because suddenly, all of a sudden, John Mark leaves. This would make sense because the contention, if you know the story, they're going to go on another journey, and Barnabas is going to go, let's go, and I want to bring John Mark. And Paul's going to say, no, John Mark's not going with us this time. And Barnabas is like, I think we should go. And that's where they divide ways. And suddenly, so we're going to see that in the story. But I just want you to kind of see this kind of stuff. You might think, oh, it's terrible that this division happens in the church. It happened with Paul and Barnabas. It's been happening ever since. This shouldn't shock us that there's kind of division and tension. And sometimes whenever you have people involved, you got problems. But good news, if we just put our trust in the Lord, he's going to work all those things out and to chill out, not get bitter, not get upset. Try to get better rather than getting bitter. The people that last and survive those kind of church conflicts, they're usually stronger and more mature. I've noticed sometimes people get the more trendy term today is church hurt. I was hurt. And they just go off and they say, I was hurt. And that's kind of how they end. I'm just hurt. I'm wounded. But I would say, do whatever you can to get healing from the Lord. And get back into the church, because I know it's flawed and I know there's people that make wrong decisions, but it doesn't mean you got a license to bail out of the church. A lot of people do that today, especially with this term church hurt. And then church hurt goes to deconstruction, and then deconstruction goes to, you know, ultimately walking away from the Lord altogether. Watch out for that. I like the people that can work through these things. We're going to see these guys work through this little trouble. So John Mark leaves them, goes to Jerusalem. We're not really sure why, but maybe he's upset that Paul was starting to be large and in charge, and the Holy Spirit is sort of sealing that deal, which is kind of a big shift. So verse 14, it says, but when they departed from Perga, they came to Antioch in Pisidia and went to the synagogue on the Sabbath day and sat down. Okay, now don't confuse this. This is a different Antioch. Isn't it funny they have all the same names? But this Antioch is in Pisidia, north of Perga, but it's a different Antioch, much smaller, nothing like the other Antioch, which was one of the top three cities of the Roman Empire. So a different Antioch. Verse 15, and after the reading of the law and the prophets, the rulers of the synagogue sent unto them, saying, you men and brethren, if you have any word of exhortation for the people, say on. Then Paul stood up and beckoning with his hand said, men of Israel and ye that fear God, give audience. Now, this is interesting because this is the first time Paul is giving a sermon. They give him an opportunity to preach. One of the things you know about a church leader, if they're ready to preach or teach in season and out of season, Paul's just got an opportunity. The door is open. Does anybody have any word of exhortation for the people? Say it now. Or kind of like, say it now or forever hold your peace. And so guess what? Paul, he stands up and he's ready to roll. Why? Because he's truly that kind of a leader. That's the kind of leader an elder, pastor, bishop should be in the church of Jesus Christ. Apt to teach. That's one of the requirements of an elder, pastor, bishop in the church, to be ready to teach on a dime. In our minds. Are you ready to give a word? Some of you are like, well, I'm not a leader in the church. Yeah, but you're a leader in your home. Mom and dad, to have a teaching ready to roll for your kids when you get that little downtime, that little moment where the kids are actually being still for 10 seconds, maybe that's the time to be ready to teach in season and out of season. You know, some of you are horrified by that notion of being ready to teach, apt to teach. Well, it doesn't always mean in front of a big crowd. One of my favorite stories, Charles Haddon Spurgeon, he was a big guy, you know, with a booming voice, huge pulpit. They didn't have a PA system, so they had all these sound panels and boards that sort of, when he preached, it would just echo through this huge hall. And he would preach as you go up the stairs, you then go up onto the pulpit and preach from that high. And it was a huge and packed house every time. But one of the great stories is Spurgeon taught young men how to preach. He even has a book that I love called Lectures to My Students. But in one of those stories, he got a bunch of his young men that were in training, pastors in training, and he brought them into this hall. Even though it was largely empty, it was just the students, and Spurgeon was sitting in the front row. And the exercise was to be able to just be ready to teach whatever you give. And so Spurgeon would just, you know, give out like a scripture or something or a story and say, the guy would walk up and then Spurgeon would tell him what to preach on. And as he was walking up, he was supposed to formulate a sermon and then give that sermon in front of Spurgeon and all the other students. Well, this one guy gets called and he walks up nervously shaking like a leaf, you know, and he leans over and Spurgeon says, okay, your topic is Zacchaeus. Gulp. And the guy nervously goes up these big stairs, gets up to that big level, and at the pulpit, with a quiver in his voice, he says, I have 3 points today, which was a Spurgeon thing. Spurgeon always had 3 points, so they were following his lead. He said, number one, Zacchaeus is a wee little man, and I am a wee little man. Number two, Zacchaeus was up a tree, and I am up a tree. Number three, Zacchaeus was told by Jesus, you come down from there, and I will now come down from here. And he went down those stairs. I love that. Preaching can be scary and intimidating. Some people think I'm not scared or intimidated, and I just seem, here's what, the truth of the matter. I'm always horrified. I just learn to cover it up. That's all I'm doing. Just learn to kind of calmly do. I think it's because I'm used to being dumb in front of people. But it's more about you're handling the perfect word of God. And man, you don't ever want to do damage to the word of God. But one of the best ways you can be ready to preach the word of God without doing damage to the word of God is to study the word of God and to be in the word of God. That's kind of important. And I just wanted to note that Paul was ready to roll. And he's been in the word for over a decade now studying. And it's going to be obvious that he knows the scriptures. He already knew the Old Testament, if you would, because of the Pharisee thing. But translating it into the New Testament church, Paul's been working hard. And you're going to see that By the way, according to most studies, what people fear the most is number one, public speaking. Over 75% as their top fear, according to the National Institutes of Mental Health. The second one is death. Death is number two, public speaking is number one. That's true. But it's funny how the Lord's called us to go and preach the gospel and speak the word. So this is 14 years or so after Paul is saved and he's been studying and now he's ready to roll. And this is Paul's first sermon.
7: Pastor Breadmetter pausing for today in a verse-by-verse account of the first missionary journey of Paul here on Today's Word. And I invite you to stay right there as Pastor Brett will join me here in a moment. 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Well, Pastor Brett is with me now. Brett, there's a question that will interest many people, and that is, I know you began your ministry here at Athey Creek Church 30 years ago.
5: Yeah.
7: So if you could go back to a younger Brett in 1996, would you have thought that Christ's return for the church would have happened by now?
5: That's an interesting question, Kurt. And honestly, I think that the early disciples probably expected Jesus' return in their lifetime, 2,000 years ago. In Acts 1:11, the angels said, "This same Jesus shall so come in like manner as you've seen him go into heaven." So from the very beginning, the church was living with an expectation of his return. And now if you fast forward today, some people might say, well, it's been 2,000 years. But the Bible actually addresses that. In 2 Peter 3, it says the Lord is not slack or literally lazy concerning his promise, but is long-suffering, not willing that any should perish. So the delay is not neglect. It's actually mercy. And here's the key. You know, we're still called to live ready. Jesus said in Luke 12, be like the servants who are watching and waiting and ready for their master's return. So whether it was 1996 or 2026, the right posture, in my opinion, is the same. You know, live expectantly, stay faithful, be ready, because he could be coming at any moment. Now, if he doesn't, I think I'm in good company with Peter and James and John and Spurgeon and Billy Graham and all those who have gone before us. They all expected the Lord to come in their lifetime, but I think that changed the way they live.
7: That's really a great reminder that we do need to stay faithful, awaiting his return, knowing that that alone can keep us faithful, like all those you mentioned. Thank you, Pastor Brett, for that encouragement. And I do want to remind you that if you'd like more information about Today's Word Radio, Athey Creek Church, or Pastor Brett Metter, just visit our website at todayswordradio.com. 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
13: You've got a short amount of time to connect with the hearts of your children and teenagers, even your young adult kids. 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
14: So we're going to talk about discipling our kids today. That always
16: feels overwhelming. It used to feel overwhelming when I heard that topic come up because I felt like, are we doing this well?
17: And how do we do it? Mm-hmm. And, you know, do we do it right? So today we're going to find out from Barrett and Jennifer Johnson how to do it well. So let's go. Okay, so if we're going to disciple like Jesus, where do we start?
13: Well, so let me talk about the model we created that God, again, I don't think I created it.
17: It's a little house.
13: I looked at the example of Jesus. And I said, what did Jesus do with the 12? What made him so effective? And what can a parent learn from that? And so I built it like a little house. It's a foundation and three pillars and a little roof on top. And the foundations, it's abiding. It's that, you know, walk with Jesus, stay close to the Spirit, stay close to God.
16: It's everything.
13: John 55.
17: So it's a parent abiding.
13: Jesus, let's look at Jesus' example. He was close to his Heavenly Father. And we can debate and talk theological all day long. Well, Jesus was God. Okay, sure. But Jesus, as a human for his ministry time, we see in the scriptures, he pulled away time and time again to be alone with God, to make sure he was dialed in. That sense of, I need to be alone with God and hear from him. And if you don't do that, we're missing completely. Jesus said, apart from me, you can do nothing. And I think that foundation of abiding in Christ, a mom and dad who are committed to saying, God, I want to draw close to you. I want to hear from you. I want to be in touch with what your desires are for each of my kids. If we don't do that, then we're operating out of the flesh. We can do nothing. We're doing our best guess at what the right thing to do is, as opposed to hearing from the God who knows the hearts of our children better than we would ever know the hearts of our children.
17: All right, before you even go to the pillars.
13: Yeah.
17: What's abiding look like for you guys?
13: I think it's just walking into God, of being in the Word, of sitting quietly and saying, I want to listen to God's voice and say, God, what do you want to tell me and show me? So it's quiet time. It's times of meditation.
17: You do that together? You do that separate? You do both?
13: It's more separate.
16: Mostly separate, because Barrett would always go to work. I mean, you know.
13: And even in recent days, I'm working from home a lot more. Our rhythms of life sometimes a little different. And so again, I think it's alone time more. We sharpen one another, but I don't want to know exclusively what's God telling us to do, Jennifer? And then Jennifer doesn't hear that, need to hear that from me. I need to have a sense of what God's telling me as the husband and father and leader of a home, whatever to do. And God needs to hear that from Jennifer. And so we put our heads together. We come up with what's, you know, God's leading us and where he's wants us to go.
16: I think this is so important too, because as a parent, when Jesus is talking about, if you abide in me, you'll bear much fruit. And so even when I think about the fruit, think about this as a parent, love. Like, am I loving my kids? Yep. Joy, love, joy, peace, and patience. Just those four changes everything.
18: Can't go any further than
16: and
18: that.
16: And if we don't abide, we display the opposite of those.
13: Right.
16: Frustration, anger, all of that. And so I love that you started with that abiding.
13: Well, it's because Jesus started with it. Yeah. And again, I think, remember moms
18: it's
13: and dads.
18: Not us.
13: This model is not, follow Barrett and Jennifer. They've got to figure it out.
18: We don't have it.
13: No, we don't.
18: Please don't.
13: But we look to the example of Jesus. I mean, I can confess, and anybody knows my parenting style for the last 3 years, my closest friends, my bride, my children. We can make a long list of the failings of Barrett Johnson as a father.
18: And even as adults, our kids have told us the mistakes that we've made.
13: We want to own it.
18: But we
13: also want to walk in grace and say, but there's a better way. Let's look at Jesus. So there's that foundation of abiding.
17: Hey, couple of questions.
13: Yeah.
17: I don't know which one to ask first, because the second one came to me when you just said that. Mm-hmm. Your adult kids have told you, because ours have too.
18: Mm-hmm.
17: And all you young parents, guess what? It's coming.
18: Yeah.
17: Even if you did just, a great
18: yes,
17: job. As they become adults,
18: point.
17: There's going to be things they're going to bring up that hurt them or let them down.
18: Yes.
17: And don't get defensive. And I mean, so you've been there. But, you know, when you said Jesus lived this, I thought, well, Jesus wasn't married, so... When your spouse isn't abiding in a way you wanted or hoped for, or just maybe they're just, they don't want to.
16: And maybe they're not a believer.
17: Yeah. Talk to that couple. What do you do when you feel like it's just you?
13: I feel like sometimes the partner who's walking with God and maybe senses their partner is not, that person has a tendency sometimes to become preachy and
16: judgmental
18: and naggy.
13: And if only a naggy, it's great.
18: Naggy, is that a word?
13: for a mom who says, I wish my husband would lead better. There's certainly examples of a husband who's being spiritually deficient in a severe way.
17: Right.
13: And that wife needs to prayerfully, tenderly, gently nudge and guide and pray for and all those things. But yeah, no, I don't think any spouse ever nagged their partner towards godliness.
17: Yeah.
13: It's never happened.
17: Yeah.
13: And I've heard many, many stories of spouses saying, you know, all he does, the only times he brings up scripture is when he's mad at me and trying to correct me. And nobody receives that. So again, I think it's a patient, fruit of the spirit, love, joy, peace, patience, kindness, goodness, faith, all those things, long suffering, those come out of patiently saying, I'm going to be diligent to do the right thing and hope and pray my spouse, my partner sees my example.
17: Well, I remember, when we had three boys, all married now with seven grandkids, but when they were little boys, Anne's picture of me leading spiritually was a family, what do we call it? Family altar.
18: Family devotions.
17: Yeah, like once a week, we're all going to come together. And yes. At one point she said, you know, the sermon you gave this morning at church, why don't you just do it tonight with the boys?
18: Oh my goodness. And that was not my vision.
17: It was not the way I was thinking of doing. And I think what she really wanted was Dennis Rainey. She wanted me to be Dennis. And I heard that a few times too.
18: Dennis
17: Back
18: Rainey
17: then, you know, Dennis was our sort of role model.
18: Yeah,
17: but I saw
18: us
17: it
18: too.
17: Differently. Yeah. And I saw it, and I even learned this in seminary, believe it or not, the Hebrew model versus the Greek model of teaching, where the Greek model is sort of our education system, like you're going to read this book,
18: right.
17: And in 5 weeks we're going to have final, and you're going to have to remember everything that's in that book.
13: Yes. Yeah.
17: And the Hebrew model was apprenticeship. It was walk
18: really?
17: Along the road.
13: Living life together.
17: And so
13: in
17: I was always thinking, I'm going to teach them along the road, even as they became teenagers, when they have issues that they're wondering about, what a moment to teach, rather than, hey, Sunday night.
18: It is as but you walk
17: had,
18: along the way.
17: We had conversations about that where we had to adjust to one another, right?
18: Yes.
19: I was just wanting anything.
18: Yes.
19: And you did, but you're
18: too.
19: Right. I had a picture of how it should be right.
13: Yes.
19: And my picture was intimidating for Dave. He never saw it done, and it's not who he is.
13: Yep.
19: So to say, that's not my guy, I don't want, but I didn't marry the pastor. I married this man, and God put me with him, and he gave us these children because my husband has something to offer them.
18: Right, exactly.
17: And I do think, you know, before we go on to the next pillar, that abiding foundation, if you're not doing that, you don't have power.
13: Mm-mm. Nothing.
17: You have your own strength, and it's worthless in a sense.
13: It'd be like this microphone, which is a probably high quality product.
18: Yeah,
13: the tools are all there, but it's not plugged into anything that's going to make it work.
17: Yeah, you don't have the power to be the husband, to be the mom that they need.
13: Well, Jen, talk about this.
18: The other thing that I will add to that, and I wonder if it's what you're going to say.
13: Yeah.
18: I went to a book, y'all, that was this thick and had, I remember the binder was those rings, and I was going to sit down and do that with my kids, and God said, no. It was a big discipleship manual that everyone was using. And that is when I started an in-home Bible study with new moms from my church in Texas. Shout out to all those precious ladies. And my kids were in the house listening to everything I said. I wasn't like, let's get out this big old spiral notebook that everyone else I know is doing. God said, live it and live it in front of them.
17: Pillar modeling?
13: Well, let's do this. So we have a foundation of walking with God, abiding. And then I think teaching what Jesus did with the disciples to teach for life transformation, not for knowledge like the Greek models, but for life transformation. There are kind of three pillars to his process, and that's what we created in this model for parents to embrace. And it's modeling, teaching, and then applying. Those three things are what Jesus did. And so the modeling is the first one. We have to give our kids a picture of what it looks like to walk with God. And that's the most humbling, challenging
18: that's
13: thing in the world.
18: That's where we have messed up.
19: But every parent does. As long as there's repentance with it.
13: That's
18: and
13: modeling.
18: I have said, I'm sorry, 5 million times raising children.
13: And that's modeling.
18: I mean, just...
13: But it is that thing that convicts us of, kids, if you want to know how to walk with God, watch how I walk with God. You want to know how to study your Bible? Watch how I study my Bible. You want to know how to pray? Watch how I do it. It's that modeling element. Jesus did that. He said, hey, do what I do. Watch what I do and live life the way I do it in the kingdom.
18: That's probably the most scary pillar.
19: It
18: because
19: is.
18: I would look at my kids and say, I am so sorry. I have been a three-headed mommy moment today. I mean, this was my three-headed mommy moment. I said that to them.
17: Were there moments when they're teenagers or even adults where they called you out?
13: No, definitely.
18: We just did our best unto God, and that's who I answer to is the Lord, and I believe he is full of grace.
13: Yeah.
18: And if I had an elevator pitch for someone, why do you believe in Jesus? I would say because he is grace. And I have made so many mistakes in my life that could have gotten me in so much trouble, and God's grace just covered me. I'm going to mess up. I'm not perfect. And I want people to know it's okay. It's okay.
19: And I think, too, with teenagers, I think it's a great question. Guys, what am I doing that you think I'm saying it, but I'm not living it?
13: Yeah.
18: Yes.
19: Teenagers will tell you, but I think it's a great mirror. Yes. Definitely. And say, like, and be humble.
18: Them it's okay.
19: Yeah, like,
18: I mean,
19: you're
18: all
19: right.
18: All of this is teaching them to be married. Teaching, you know, I love that my kids watched us date a lot. You know, and now I'm watching my kids go on little trips. So it's kind of fun to see a few things we did right, maybe, and modeled correctly that you get to see in your married kids. But we have disappointed our kids, and I'm so sorry.
13: And every parent's going to do that.
18: Everybody who knows us knows that we are not perfect.
17: Well, do you think there's a sense as parents sometimes when your kids turn out well, you take too much credit?
18: Man,
17: and when
18: I'm
17: they
18: not.
17: Don't, you take too much blame.
13: Yeah.
17: It's like, you're
13: yeah.
17: not that good.
13: I think
17: it all
13: fits. We're just joining God in what he's doing.
17: Yeah.
13: And so back to the model here. We're teach for life. We're modeling. Giving example. Jesus did that. The second thing is we're teaching. Jesus obviously was a teacher, and he communicated what it would look like to live in the kingdom under God's leadership. You know, he taught nonstop. We saw that. At some point, moms and dads, we do have to teach our kids what it looks like to live in the kingdom. We have to open up a scripture, and it might look like, hey, we're going to have a family time. We're going to open the Bible together and talk about it. Or it just looks like, hey, what's God teaching you, son? What's God teaching you, daughter? Here's what God's teaching me. Here's what I read in the Word today that was meaningful. It's talking about what the truth says. Or driving home from that great sermon from Pastor Dave. What did you learn in the sermon today? It's those kinds of things.
17: Or critiquing that sermon today.
13: Or critiquing the sermon, whatever.
19: Plus, teaching your kids to have a biblical worldview.
13: Of course.
17: I mean, what did it look like in your home?
13: Well, again, it was as you go more than anything else.
17: Really?
13: We homeschooled for a season, and Jennifer would certainly do some of that.
18: Oh, a lot. I tried to anyway. Yeah. I wanted to give them a firm foundation in God's word. And I tried very, very hard to teach them different things about our Lord and Savior.
17: Do you homeschool all the way through?
18: No.
19: You know, fall is when small groups start back up.
17: No, fall is when football starts.
19: Well, small groups start back up too. And if you're a group leader, you've been thinking about pulling some couples together for a marriage or family study. I hope you're thinking that. And this really is the best time of year to grab materials.
17: Yeah, I mean, you can get them right now through the end of August at Family Life. 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And I'm telling you what, you want to be a part of a group. 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And it's so easy. It's plug and play.
19: Yeah. And I feel like we've done almost all of these studies. You guys, they're so good. And it's hard thinking, like, what can we do this year? We have the answer for you, and it's on sale.
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19: So we have that modeling, we have the teaching, and then this is the hard part.
13: Yeah, well, it's not the hard part, it's the fun part, I think.
19: Oh, applying.
13: The third thing is applying. I think what Jesus did with the 12, he modeled, he taught them the life in the kingdom, and then he sent them out 2 by 2. Now, you guys go and do what I've told you to do. Go cast out demons, go heal the sick, go and do what I've done. And they were able to do that, come back, and there was a debriefing, and they could talk about it. Hey, what went well? And, you know, disciples are going, you know what, we did this, Jesus, it didn't go well. I'm sure there was a conversation about that. But I think too many of our kids spend all their time in our homes, in our churches, learning a whole lot of principles and truths, and they memorize scripture and Bible programs, but we don't give our kids a chance to apply and really have a chance to taste and see that the Lord is good. That putting legs to your faith where you can see God showed up in my life. God showed up when I needed him to show up. You look for every opportunity. We encourage parents in the book. Here's dozens of examples to make your home day by day a laboratory to practice what we say we preach or what we say we value, what we're learning about the ways of God. Let's put it into practice, truly to be able to see what God's up to in our lives day by day.
19: Yeah, I love that.
13: Well, too many parents do that. They teach your kids to learn the Bible, learn the principles, but let's not ever practice living it out.
18: And Deuteronomy 6 is my, like, someone at a women's retreat said, what is your verse for your life verse for where you are right now? And God gave me that. And he just said, as you roll along in the minivan,
19: as you eat at the dinner
18: take
19: table.
18: Meals, I joke that my kids would look at the brownies and they'd go, can we eat those or is that for somebody else? You know what I mean? Because we cooked so many meals for people who were sick or we cleaned a lady's house one day and my son's like, can we come back tomorrow? That was fun. I mean, you know, I'm like, are you serious? I feel bad that I just made y'all clean this woman's house.
13: Let's go home and clean our house.
18: Yeah. Why don't you clean your room? No.
13: So we're doing that. We're abiding back to this. What does a parent do to disciple their kids like Jesus? You walk with God. You start there. And I don't want anybody to see this as a five-part checklist. Mm-hmm. Because if God said, here's a five-point checklist to raising great kids,
17: right,
13: I think we'd work the checklist and we'd never bother going to Jesus.
18: That is what I have said. Yeah, that's my exactly. saying. Just, that's you know, what I said. So, I would have gotten the pamphlet, and I am such a, you know, just in control person. Yeah. Oh, got that. Yeah. I would have never talked to God. I would have never gone to my room and fell on the floor.
13: The moment you're on your face before God saying, God, help me. If you don't show up, I don't know what to do. That is the best place to be in the world. Because God wants to come and join you in that. So we abide with God. We teach for life. We're modeling. We're teaching along the way. We're giving our kids a chance to apply. And then the capstone of this model, what Jesus did with the 12. He did all of this not as a distant rabbi, student, you know, teacher, student. He did it in the context of relationship.
18: Yes.
13: He said, I've called you my friends. So there's a love relationship.
18: Yes.
13: I'm doing life with you in this Hebrew model.
18: And that's what's getting us through right now.
13: Yep.
18: That's what's getting us
17: through.
18: What's
17: that
18: right
17: look
18: now.
17: Like? What do you mean it's getting
18: every
17: you through?
18: Every day just saying, God, I hate this. Every scan that Barrett has had for the last 3 years shows more cancer.
17: Really?
18: He's got it so many places, I can't even name them all.
17: You know, as you walk through this journey, how do you walk it with your kids? That's connecting.
13: Yeah. The connecting part is, I think, it's the capstone of this model. It's what Jesus did. It's what we want. We want nothing more, obviously, as husband and wife to be in relationship together, but we want to have a solid relationship with our kids because that's, I think, where the influence is greatest. For parents out there who have kids still at home, children or teenagers, you know, it's easy when your kids are young. You know, they see you, they're utterly dependent upon you for all good things.
18: When they become teenagers,
13: it gets harder. You prioritize trying to connect and keep that relationship, but it you know, distance and challenges are always going to be there. Mm-hmm. But I think it still should be our goal as parents to try to strive to maintain that the best you can.
18: And we're trying to do that while we fight cancer.
13: Yeah, in spite of that. It's interesting because you want to communicate to your loved ones, friends, family, kids, grandkids, all that. This urgency that we feel of, mm-hmm. hey, time may be short, we want to spend every moment we can with you because who knows how much time we got. And it's interesting. I don't think people around you fully feel that urgency like you do. And that's not anyone to blame. It's just a reality. So we feel that and we live from that. My fear is that the day will come when I'll move from fantastic to not so great. And perhaps I have no idea what it's going to look, no idea what the end of my life, as none of us know what it's going to look like. But will I move from, hey, fantastic and great, to not so great very quickly? And the people around me that I love and want to be with and have wanted to be with during this season will go, oh goodness, let's make the most of our time.
17: Yeah.
18: And when we had all this time.
13: And we'll run out of time. So we don't know.
18: That's our fear.
13: So my message, let's talk about the people that are listening right now. We can talk about Barrett and Jennifer's struggles and pain and emotions. We want to be encouragement to your audience that's listening.
18: Yes.
13: My encouragement would be to any parent who's listening to this to say, you've got a short amount of time to connect with the hearts of your children and teenagers, even your young adult kids. You've got a short amount of time. Mm-hmm. And it feels like, what would they say? The days are long, but the years are short. You know? Don't waste your time to connect with your kids. All the influence, all the teaching, all the modeling, all the things that Jesus did, he did it to the context of relationship. Whatever it takes, connect with the hearts of your kids. If a parent looks at this model or buys this book or says, all right, I want a disciple like Jesus, where do I start? Well, I think obviously start with your relationship with God. Start abiding. God, where are we right now? How are we doing? How do I grow in you and connect with you and be close to you and you could leave me. But I think the second priority is if you do not have the heart of your child or your teenager, there's not a love connection there.
18: You got to go back and win it.
13: Go back and get the heart of your kid.
18: Yeah.
20: Good.
13: Go back and do whatever it takes. And, you know, love languages. You guys talked to Gary Chapman recently. Go back and say, what's the love language of my kid? How do I connect with them there? How do I go to my kid, my teenager and say, you know what? We haven't been close these days, and I hate that. And it's not what God's desire. What will it take for us to be close again? Does it take me humbling myself and confessing all my shortcomings? Parents, confess your shortcomings to your kids. They know you have shortcomings.
18: Yeah.
13: And the parent who says, no, I'm perfect, got it all together. Your kid knows you don't have it together. And when you live your life communicating, I've got it all together. No, they know better than that. Humble yourself and go there. So connect with that love relationship and start there for sure.
20: Those are great actions.
13: With your kids. And I think that enables us, I think, to maximize our influence on our kids, to model, to teach, to give our kids your supply, to help them to grow.
18: We are watching our kids' parent, and you know, they know they're not perfect parents, but hopefully they're, I know they're crying out to God for help. And I don't know, it's just so neat to see it on the other side, I will say, to young moms who want to give up and just walk out the door. I joked, we had an electric car one time, and I'm like, if I ever want to run away from my family, I can only go 68 miles until I find a plug to plug my car back in. I can't run away. But every mom wants to run away from the responsibilities of all this, because it is heavy and it is hard. And be in connection. If you're a young mommy, find a MOPS group, Mothers of Preschoolers. Get encouragement. It's so hard. And there's a lot of encouragement out there in the churches for, hopefully, for young moms that people can find.
13: Well, I just, do a good podcast like this one.
17: Let's do a good one.
18: Sure.
17: And then apply it.
13: Apply it.
17: As you were talking, I literally pulled up the lyrics because I was thinking, we know this. We're all terminal.
13: Yeah.
18: That's what God said to me,
17: too. None of us know if we get to tomorrow.
13: None of us are getting out of here alive.
17: So in some sense, you have a gift because you know your time's short.
18: Right.
17: We think our time's long. It could be shorter than yours. We don't know.
13: Yeah.
17: And I thought, you know, you want to live as if we're dying.
18: Yes.
17: And I thought, remember the song?
18: Did you pull up that country song?
17: I'm not going to sing it.
18: Okay.
17: But here's what I thought about Tim McGraw's song.
18: Yes,
17: I thought, what a great song. It was a hit.

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4: 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That's Jesus when he was asked, what's the most important commandment? It's be the parent that God called you to be with your kids, because that's your legacy. I mean, you're doing it. You're doing it. Way to go, guys.
3: Well done.
5: We're trying to
6: I'm
5: do
6: glad
5: it.
6: Legacy, Barrett's legacy is in print, you know, for when he is gone. 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
6: We don't know what's next.
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4: 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And we'll have your other books there as well.
6: Yeah. Thank you.
4: You know, the talks Meet Me in the Middle and you name it, it'll be there. 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
6: Let's pray. Thank you so much. Y'all are awesome.
4: Father God, I pray for healing.
6: Yes,
4: for
6: yes
4: Barrett.
5: Lord.
4: Only you can do that,
5: God.
4: And you can do that.
6: Yes.
4: I don't know what your plan is, but we're asking that you heal him physically.
6: Please,
4: and in the days we all have left, whether it's many or little, I pray we live every second for you, and we disciple our children and anyone you put around us. We'd make disciples. And Lord, I pray for our kids and our legacy, that legacy would honor you. And long after we're gone, grandkids and great grandkids would continue to literally live out a legacy of their parents and grandparents. And hopefully that's us that love you and love others. In Jesus' name, amen.
6: Amen. Thank y'all for having us.
4: Thank you.
6: So we love y'all. And thank you for your ministry.
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1: This is Carol Platt Liebau for TownHall.com. A furor erupted in the WNBA recently after Indiana Fever player Sophie Cunningham called it common sense to ban transgender athletes from competing in women's sports. The league's collective bargaining agreement says that only women are eligible to play in the WNBA, but never defines what a woman is. The commissioner calls the issue nuanced, while the Players Association calls for diversity and inclusion. Now they're being taken at their word. Two former NBA players say they'll declare for the 2027 WNBA draft, exposing the absurdity of rules that refuse to acknowledge biological reality. The WNBA has brought all this on itself. It's time to define woman or risk sidelining female athletes in the league created specifically for them. There's nothing nuanced about protecting women's sports. It requires only courage, clarity, and plain common sense.
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6: 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We hope you'll be encouraged in your spiritual journey as we learn more together about the one they call Jesus. Here is Pastor Jesse.
7: And this is what it says of the Messiah. You can put that up on the screen. He had no beauty or majesty to attract us to him. They were expecting him to come from like a kingly line. Nothing in his appearance that we should desire him. He was despised and rejected by men, a man of sorrows, familiar with suffering, like one from whom men hide their faces. He was despised, and we esteemed him not. Surely he took up our infirmities, he carried our sorrows, yet we considered him stricken by God. When he was on the cross, they were saying, he's cursed, look, smitten by him, afflicted. Verse 5, but he was pierced for our transgressions, he was crushed for our iniquities. The punishment that brings us peace was on him, and by his wounds we are healed. This is the gospel in Isaiah. We all, like sheep, have gone astray. We all sin. Each of us has turned his own way, and the Lord has laid on the Messiah the iniquity of us all, our sin. He was oppressed and afflicted, yet he did not open his mouth. He was led like a lamb to the slaughter, and as a sheep before his shears is silent, so he did not open his mouth. He's alluding to the Passover lamb. By oppression and judgment, he was taken away. And who can speak of his descendants? For he was cut off from the land of the living. For transgression of my people, he was stricken. He was assigned a grave with the wicked and with the rich in his death, which is so amazing because he died with these wicked people around him. And yet he was put in the tomb of Joseph of Arimathea, which was a rich man's tomb. An ordinary person would not be in a tomb like that. And so prophesied 700 years, die with the wicked, and be in a rich man's tomb, though he had done no violence nor deceit in his mouth. Yet it was the Lord's will to crush him and cause him to suffer. And though the Lord makes his life a guilt offering, he will see his offspring and prolong his days, and the will of the Lord will prosper in his hand. We have the exaltation talked about in Philippians. After the suffering of his soul, he will see the light of life and be satisfied. By his knowledge, my righteous servant holiness, he will justify many and will bear their iniquities. Of the gospel, a suffering servant, the first coming. And so we have these two sets of prophecies in the Old Testament of a Messiah to come that are seemingly contradictory. One of a conquering hero that's going to establish the throne of David for Israel forever, and one who will come and suffer many things for his people and die. And so the big question is, if you're these people, you're greatly oppressed, you're under Rome's yoke, which set of prophecies are you going to lean into? Are you going to lean into the one that's going to come and suffer and die? Or are you going to lean into the one that's going to establish Israel and establish his kingdom that you're a part of because your ancestry? Which one will you focus in on? And so with all that said, I think it's important to note that not even Christians can know and understand God's ways fully. Yes, we submit to his word and we ask the Spirit of the living God to illuminate his truth. But even then, at times, we're going to get some of this theological stuff wrong. The disciples shared Peter's belief that Jesus was the divine Messiah, but they also shared in his confidence that he was this conquering hero Messiah that could hardly be rejected by his own people, much less be put to death by him. So let's come back to the passage with this understanding, why they're not seeing it correctly. Verse 21 says this, from that time, it's a transitional phrase that Matthew often uses when Jesus is transitioning in his ministry. And so he's transitioning here from public ministry really to private. Yes, there's still going to be some public ministry, but he's focusing on the discipleship of his disciples. And so as he focuses on this discipleship, it goes on to say, Jesus began to explain to his disciples that he must go to Jerusalem. He must go and suffer many things at the hands of the elders, chief priests, teachers of the law, and he must be killed and on the third day be raised to life. Up to this point, Jesus has definitely already alluded, taught on his rejection and crucifixion, but it was definitely one of those things we see. It's just going right over the disciples' head because of the paradigm I showed you. They view the Messiah as a conquering hero to come. They just don't catch the suffering servant thing yet. But he's taught them about it. And so later when he's risen and he starts teaching them, they're looking back on some of these things. They're going, oh, I get it now, right? Matthew 12, he says, the Son of Man, he calls himself that. The Son of Man will be 3 days and three nights in the heart of the earth. They're just like, whatever that means. He even said pretty clearly, I'm going to give you the sign of Jonah. Then he explains what he means by that. The sign of Jonah is just as Jonah spent 3 days and three nights in the belly of a fish and then came out, I'm going to spend 3 days and three nights in the heart of the earth and I will come out again. Right over their heads. They don't even catch it. When he's in Jerusalem for the first time for the Passover, he has a confrontation with the religious leaders and they're arguing. And Jesus says this, destroy this temple and in 3 days I will rise it up. Of course, he was speaking of his body, yet every one of them, including the disciples, thought he was talking about the literal temple. But it's here that Jesus begins to explain to the disciples the divine plan of God for salvation from eternity past. He's sitting down with them and saying, okay, I've been teaching all these things publicly, but I need you to understand the gospel. And in doing so, he shares with them four things he says he must do. He says it twice in the passage. I must do these things. He must do these things. So are there some things that God must do? And if there are some things that God must do, are there some things that God cannot do? I remember when I was in high school, I clearly remember this. There was a time there, my sophomore, junior year, that I became a bit of an aggressive evangelist. Not necessarily the best style I've ever used. But in some of these conversations, I will never forget this one time. I ran into this atheist who obviously had some background in these conversations. And we were talking about God and Jesus and the Bible and these kind of things. And then he asked me this question. He said, hey, is there anything that God cannot do? And I said, no, God can do everything. And he said, okay, can God build a rock so big that he can't pick it up? And I said, see the conundrum? Can he build a rock that's so big that he can't pick it? He either can't build that rock or he can build it and he can't pick it up. And I thought to myself, oh my gosh, I thought I was rocked. And so let me answer the question for you. Are there some things that God must do and some things that he cannot do? The answer to that is yes. See, God has revealed to us in his word, he has some what are called unchanging intrinsic attributes. Intrinsic means it's who he is, the fiber. It's like water is wet. You cannot make it wet. It is wet. He is these things. So let me give you a for instance. God is holy. That means he's separate from sin. Therefore, God cannot sin based on who he is. God is also truth. He literally is the definition of absolute truth. Therefore, God cannot, the Bible says, lie. God is also love. Therefore, there's some things that Jesus must do that drives him to the cross. This must he talks about here, he's the one that says it. It's the divine, essential, unalterable plan of God set in motion before the foundation of the world to save us from sin. Let's dive in. So number one, he must go to Jerusalem. Now, before he creates us, he makes a choice. Because Jesus says very clearly, no one takes my life, I'm laying it down. So this was the choice of God before he created time, before he created the foundations of the earth, before he created us. He knew when he created us, because of sin, what it would cause him to do, die on a cross. And so where is the choice? He made the choice in eternity past to create you and then die for you. Which, by the way, take a step back and think about that for just a second. He knew before he created us that it would move him because of his character to die on a cross, and he thought of you and he thought of me and he said, worth it. That's amazing theology. I want to make sure you understand that he doesn't create us and then in Genesis, Adam and Eve sin and he all of a sudden goes, uh-oh, I didn't see that coming. I got to come up with a plan. No. He had the plan before he created us. And so sin enters the world. So stay with me. It's kind of like a bit of a math equation. First, God is holy, which I've already said, separate from sin. And because we're sinners, there's a separation. There's a chasm between the two of us. That's a problem. It needs to be solved. And we can't solve it on our own. The second problem, we don't talk about this a lot in the church these days, but I'm telling you, it's the truth. So you cannot like the truth, but it doesn't change it if you don't like it. The second truth about God, the Bible teaches it from beginning to end, is that is God is just. It's all over Scripture. This is why when we sin, he can't just say, ah, don't worry about it. Your sins are forgiven. It's good to go. Just just work hard to not do it again. No, there has to be price paid. Because he is just, it's who he is. And so therefore, the Bible teaches he is going to pour out his wrath on sin. So we're separated because of sin. We're going to receive his wrath poured out on our sin, which if because we are human, we cannot sustain it. We cannot survive it. Therefore, there's death. But then the third attribute comes into play that drives this must to go to Jerusalem. God is love. Scripture says it so clearly. You don't know love because you do not know God, for God is love. He's the very definition of it. And so because God is holy and just, we have a problem that only he can solve, but because he's love, he dives in. So let's let the story play out. He's given us the opportunity to choose to love him or not. By the way, what is sin? The simple definition of sin is God gave us the law in the Old Testament to show what perfection is, and any time we go against the law, we sin. Jesus says it this way. He says, if you love me, you will obey me. See, oftentimes in our American culture, we talk about love and we talk about all these feelings. Love is not a feeling. With love come feelings, but love is a decision that we make. And so he says, love me by obeying me. And when we disobey, we therefore do not love, and then we sin. We have a problem. Again, the chasm, because we're not holy, and then justice will be poured out. But thank the Lord, that's not where it ends, right? story doesn't end there. Because he's love, he cannot watch us pay that price. And because he's God, eternal and perfect, he can pay that price for us. And that's what drives the cross. And so Jesus, in eternity past, willingly lays down his life and goes to the cross. Two really important things happen there. One, God pours out his wrath on Jesus. This is what scripture teaches. His wrath is appeased as he pours it out on Christ on the cross. All our sin is laid bare on him. His wrath is received there. Now we have a decision to make. We can choose to accept this or not. But when we do, things happen that are really important. Number one, it teaches us that the blood of Jesus Christ, as you hear me say all the time, covers us so God no longer sees us and our sin, but his righteousness, his holiness is credited to us. Therefore, because he is holy, we can now enter into the presence of a holy God. But something else happens. God's wrath is going to be poured out. It's like, think of a rainstorm. It's coming down. You have a choice. You can either stay out in the rain or get under an umbrella. Jesus is your umbrella. Wrath will be poured out, and you have a choice to step underneath the umbrella of Jesus because God's wrath has been poured out on him instead of you. So because of this, God wanted to redeem us. He provided in the Old Testament, you know, the animal sacrificial system in Leviticus. It was always imperfect, but it was to foreshadow the ultimate sacrifice of the Messiah, the Passover lamb. So why must he go to Jerusalem? Well, how God set it up through David, they built the temple. They built it in Jerusalem where they would sacrifice to God. It became known as a city of sacrifices. And because Jesus is the ultimate Passover lamb offering himself, as Hebrews says, once and for all, it was done in Jerusalem to satisfy the law. So we must go to Jerusalem. Now that first must, based on his intrinsic characteristics, really encompassed the other three. But it goes on to say, number two, he must suffer many things. I've already laid out in Isaiah, it's imperative that the Messiah would suffer. And yes, we'll see in just a second, the ultimate suffering is death. But it says in Isaiah, as he experienced, he was despised, rejected. He was not esteemed. He was afflicted. He was crushed, oppressed, and stricken. By who, by the way? By the very people he came to die for. It's them who hate him, refuse him, reject him, and kill him. He's called a man of sorrows. And I can't say this for sure, but I think one of the things he suffered the most was the people that he came for are the ones who reject him. In fact, it says in Luke, it's a beautiful passage, right after the triumphant entry, if you know what that's about, he's entering into Jerusalem for the last time, and they think he is the conquering hero, Messiah. They do everything that the Old Testament said they should do when the Messiah comes, palm branches, Hosanna, son of David, the whole nine yards. He's the conquering hero. He's going to come in. They didn't know he was going to come to die. But right after that, he goes and sees Jerusalem, and the passage says, as Jesus moved towards Jerusalem, he stopped and wept. And I think it's this moment that he becomes overwhelmed because he sees these people, his people, that are going to kill him. And he says, if you just known, if you just seen the signs, if you just caught what I'm about, he too would be saved. Thirdly, he says he must be killed. The Greek word behind killed is not used in the context of a legal proceeding. It's not like a jury and a judge, someone did something wrong and then there's execution. No, the Greek word is used of murder. He must be murdered. Jesus was not legally tried or proved guilty of any wrongdoing, but was sentenced to death on false and vindictive charges of the Jewish leaders based on false testimony because they were determined to get rid of him no matter the cost. It was God's plan that at the hand of man, he would be murdered. It's like any sacrificial animal in the Old Testament, that little lamb in the backyard of in Egypt while they were still there, it didn't do anything deserving death, yet the lamb lost its life as a sacrifice so another could live. It wouldn't be a sacrifice if it actually deserved death. Why is this a must? Well, I've already largely laid out, but to further my point, in the law, because of sin, God says through Leviticus, there will be no forgiveness without the shedding of blood. To show us the seriousness of our sin. And of course, it's all alluding to the ultimate sacrifice, the Son of the living God. And then four, a very important must. He must be raised on the third day. Without this component, everything we believe is in vain. Let me just say it as clear as I can. Listen, if Jesus did not raise from the dead, if the tomb is not empty, if Jesus is not alive today, we're all wasting our time. Paul says this in 1 Corinthians. He says it clearly. He says, if Christ is not raised, our preaching is useless, and so is your faith. He goes on to say, if Christ has not been raised, your faith is futile, and here's the kicker, you are still in your sins. The resurrection is a vital must, because in doing so, Jesus not only defeated sin, but the greatest enemy of all, death. Therefore, because he has the power to raise himself from the dead, he has the power to do the same for you. Without it, there's no hope. Now, Peter's response to this makes it seem like he either did not hear that or did not understand it. You got to remember, the disciples at least, we don't know for sure, but at least have seen Jesus raise two people from the dead. He raised Jairus' daughter and the widow's son. So they either did not hear it or they did not understand it. Maybe they're thinking, okay, if he dies though, who's going to raise him? So it goes on, verse 22, Peter took him aside and began to rebuke him. Never, Lord. Never, Lord. It shall never happen to you. The dichotomy I want you to catch is he calls him Lord. You're in charge. You're my master. You're the leader. I'm your servant. Yet I refuse and reject your plan. And so besides the obvious gospel implications of the passage I've already laid out, the plan of salvation that you can either accept or deny, it's up to you. I think the takeaway for us as believers, the dichotomy, is calling Jesus Lord yet rejecting his plan. See, Peter could not understand, he had no concept of a humiliated, abused, crucified Messiah. And so Peter's rejecting God's plan of redemption. And honestly, I don't think it was so much of what it meant for Jesus. I actually think it was more of what it meant for Peter. See, Peter, in his mind, still, he has that second coming idea of a Messiah. So for Jesus to die, Peter then loses everything. He doesn't understand what the resurrection is about, so he loses everything. He just spent 3 years of his life following this guy around because he thought he was that second coming Messiah. And he's thinking to himself, listen, if he dies, I just wasted 3 years of my life. Jesus just put him in charge basically of the 12, and so he's kind of like this up-and-coming power position. If Jesus dies, I lose that. He has no concept that he's going to lay down his life for the gospel. And so as we see in next week's passage, it's greatly connected. The cost of discipleship, the cost of following Jesus. He doesn't have any understanding that to follow Jesus, to deny oneself, pick up your cross, and obey him. To follow Jesus means to deny what you want and obey. We cannot call him Lord and then deny his plan, which I've already laid out is his revealed will in Scripture. And it doesn't just mean the plan of salvation, although that's most important. You cannot deny his plan. But also, as a believer, once you give your life to him, you cannot deny how he's asking you to live your life and what he's calling you to believe. And you can see this is what Jesus says next. Jesus turns and says, get behind me, Satan. You're a stumbling block. He's saying, it's going to be hard to die anyways. We see in the Garden of Gethsemane, Jesus is struggling with this concept. He says, Lord, take this cup from me. And he's saying, Peter, you're not going to make this harder than it already is. But the key is this, for you do not have in mind the things of God, but the things of men. You're rejecting the will of God because you're putting your own opinions and what you desire above what God wants. We're going to move into a time of communion. And it's connected. You know, almost every time we do communion, I remind us why Jesus did this. He wants us to never get too far away from the central theme of the gospel. He knows how we're made. We begin majoring on the minor stuff. And he never wanted us to get too far away from the central theme that we've laid out today, that Jesus died on the cross and he rose again on the third day. Salvation is found in him and him alone. He never wanted us to get too far away from that. But the other reason why he institutes this is so that we on a regular basis are getting right with the Lord. And so as we go into this time of communion today, what I'm asking you to do is have the courage before you partake to just pray this question. Lord, would you point out to me one thing? We all have something. Would you point out to one thing in my life that's out of line with your will? One thing in my life that I'm really basically saying I know better than you. one thing in my life that I'm basically rebuking you with, saying my truth is higher than your truth. And ask him to reveal one thing. I'm not asking you to do 10 or 15 or 20, because then you end up doing nothing. One thing. And then just spend some time confessing that sin, asking for forgiveness. Ask for him for the power and desire to leave whatever that is behind. It might be a belief. It might be a wrongdoing. It might be something that you should be doing that you're not. I don't know. But have the courage to pray it. And when God reveals it, get right with him. And then you can know on that area as you leave, you are made white as snow. Let's pray. God, thank you for the word. Lord, thank you for how just absolutely miraculous it is and how it all comes together. It all points to you from beginning to end. Thank you for the cross. Thank you for that fact that in eternity past, you willingly laid down your life for us. I would pray for every one of us in this room, the Spirit of the living God would move and he would just allow us in that one area of life to just lay it at your feet. And then, Lord, empower us to leave it there. Lord, help us as a body get right with you. I pray this in the powerful name of Jesus. Amen.
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21: We are in part 18 of our King series through the Year of the King. And if you're brand new with us, let me bring you up to speed. This whole King concept is very simple. We're going to be asking every week, who's the king of your life? What kingdom are you building? Is it you? Are you the one calling the shots, or is it King Jesus? Is the kingdom you're building your own empire, or is it the kingdom of God? These are the questions. Because your answer to these questions is going to dictate the trajectory of your life. So what we decided to do was go back through ancient Israel, studying their kings, and find out how it went. Well, sometimes it went good, and sometimes it's terrible, honestly. So we're going to study this week one of the greatest kings of all time. Now, as we spoke last time, I mentioned that as Israel had split out north and south, and they hated each other. The North was predominantly had terrible leaders and they were much more wicked. The South kind of had ups and downs. Well, last time we talked, God allowed the Assyrian Empire to come in and wipe out the North completely off the map. That was a radical move that God's people were removed from his promised land. That happened in 722 BC. Now, They're wiped out. They're gone. They're out of the story. But the South is still around for 160 years. What did I tell you was the difference between the North and the South? Very simple. Difference? Revival. There were soft enough hearts that allowed the South to have resurgence with God, periodic times of revival. And I mentioned that we all need soft hearts for God to be able to pick us back up, because there's no way we're going to always do it right. There's no way we're always going to make the right decisions and follow the Lord with all our heart. We are human beings. We have ups and downs. What we need is constant resurgence from God. The South allowed that, and we're going to study one of those tremendous revivals this morning. But if you study any revivals throughout history, if you study the Great Awakening, if you study the Welsh Revival, any of those, you're going to find that God uses point people, key leaders, to do his job. There's different people that highlight out, and God says, you're my point woman, you're my point man. I need you to lead this for me. Why? Because of the fill in the blank on the sheet in front of you. If you are watching online, make sure that you have fired up the app and you're filling that out. All right? Here's the fill in the blank. One leader can make all the difference. One leader can make all the difference. So we're going to study the best of the best besides King David and King Jesus. Now, not to scare you, but King Hezekiah's story is told over 11 chapters. We're going to cover 11 chapters. Now, it's told in three different books, 2 Chronicles, 2 Kings, and the book of Isaiah. They all tell a similar story, different perspectives. I'm going to grab all those, shove them together, and tell you one hopefully smooth story. And what that means is we're going to start out reading together out of God's word, and then I'm going to be jumping all over the place. I'm going to tell you where I'm reading, but I have no expectation you're going to follow me there. Right? We're going to read together the first one, just so you know I'm not lying. Then I'm just going to go off the rails, right? And I'm going to tell you, in case you're taking notes, you want to write down, oh, I should read that later, which you probably won't, but that's all right. If your heart does it, it counts. Okay, no, that's not true. So I'm going to tell you this story. And when I tell you a character story, there's going to be a million different points. I'm interested to find out what the Holy Spirit tells each and every one of you, because you're all going to remember something different from the message. But this really happened. These stories really occurred. So let's dive right into it. King Hezekiah was a sixth generation king in the South. It means that his dad was a king, and then his grandfather was a king, and then his great-granddad was a king, and it goes all the way back for 150 years. Man, he had royalty in his blood, but dang, his role models were dismal. His grandfather was, he's okay. His dad, loser, right? I mean, just a terrible guy. The Bible says not only was he a pagan worshiper, but that he, quote, burned his sons in pagan worship. He burned them alive and killed them. So King Hezekiah, I don't know if those are his younger brothers, I don't know if those are his older brothers, but somehow he knows that his dad made a decision to murder his siblings for pagan worship. What's that gonna do to you? Not only that, but in his lifetime, he watched the North fight the South. He watched his own people, 120,000 of them slaughtered, 200,000 women and children were taken into slavery. And it was only by an act of God that they were released. He saw all of that in his lifetime. At the age of 25 years old, he takes the throne. What were you doing at 25? Now, there's some of you that are under 25, but I'm noticing a few of you are older than 25. Not good with math, but I'm just saying, right? Right? So what were you doing at 25? Here's what's intriguing. I started being pastor here at Bridgeway at 25. 25 years old. And here's a couple things I know about being 25. Number one, you do know everything. And number two, you have the energy to tell everyone that you know everything. We don't quite have all the balance of the wisdom and life experience on how to use that power. But I find it fascinating that this young man, after seeing so much garbage, he now is going to be on the throne and he has a decision. Are you going to do it like dad did it? Or are you going to be something different? I know I say this a lot, but I really want this to get through to you. It doesn't matter where you came from. It only matters where you're going. Y'all, there's some of us that come from bad stock. There's some of us that have had rough home lives. There's some of us that wish we could hide our family history. Here's what I'm telling you. God is so good at redemption. It doesn't matter where you came from. Jesus Christ has called you to be something different. And so even though things have been bad for centuries, for generations, it doesn't have to be that way in your case. Please don't ever use your past as an excuse, because there's been people who have had far worse past than you, and God has brought about redemption and power. Where you're going and who you're walking with really matters. So I just want to encourage you on that. Now, he also, in his young lifetime, watched God allow the Assyrian Empire to take out the entire north. How do you think that affected him? It's interesting. His story starts out like this. He did what was right in the eyes of the Lord, according to all that his father, meaning his role model, King David, did. You know, after watching all these kings doing this study, right? Over 40 kings of Israel, and over you hear this phrase, and he did not do what was right in the eyes of the Lord. He did evil in the eyes of the Lord. And every time you hear that, my heart just falls. Like, man, the whole nation's gonna be screwed up. And now we got a good guy. We have one where it says right out front, and he did what was right in the eyes of the Lord. And my heart raises up and we go, the nation has a shot. I wonder how this is gonna go. So we're gonna pick up our story in 2 Chronicles 29:3. 2 Chronicles 29:3. It's around page 380 in the Bibles under the seat in front of you. If you are new to the Bible, drop your Bible open in the middle. Go to the left, you'll find it. 2 Chronicles 29:3. We're just gonna read through a little bit of it, just verses 1-11. Starts like this. In the first year of his reign, remember, he's 25. In the first month, he ain't wasting no time. He opened the doors of the temple, the house of the Lord, and he repaired them. Why? Because they were broken down. People hadn't cared about God in a really, really long time. He brought in the priests and the Levites and assembled them in the square on the east. And he said to them, hear me, Levites. Now consecrate yourselves and consecrate the house of the Lord, the God of your fathers, and carry out the filth from the holy place. Man, when a nation has filth in the holy place, that's not a good thing. You understand? That's bad. Verse 6. For our fathers have been unfaithful, and they have done what was evil in the sight of the Lord our God. They have forsaken him and turned away their faces from the habitation of the Lord, and they turned their backs. Verse 8. Therefore, the wrath of the Lord came on us, even here in the south. He has made us an object of horror, of astonishment, and of hissing, as you see with your own eyes. For behold, our fathers have fallen by the sword. Our sons and daughters and our wives are in captivity for this. Now it is in my heart to make a covenant with the Lord, the God of Israel, in order that his fierce anger may turn away from us. My sons, do not be negligent. For the Lord has chosen you to stand in his presence, to minister to him, to be his ministers, and to make offerings to him. Man, what a cool start, yeah? First year, first month, boom, he's all about revival. I don't care what our nation did before. I don't care what it cost me. We're gonna bring this place back in line with God. How awesome is that? How did it work out? Well, really good, actually. They purified the whole entire temple. They reset up the entire priest system. They ended up setting back up their professional worship and praise team that were the Levite leaders. And then he ends up doing this huge nationwide Passover. Now, they hadn't had Passover in a really, really long time. And he was just restoring every single piece of it. But then he said, there's another thing that we need to do, y'all. We need to get the house of God right, but we also need to get our hearts right. So he sends out a national decree and he says, everybody, I'm calling everyone to repentance. I need you to turn from your ways and I need you to turn to the Lord. Well, the South, they said, we're on board. What was left of the North, they said, no thanks. I'm not into that stuff. Okay, if God blows you up, you got a choice. You can either use that as a reason to get your life back in line with your Creator, Or you double down on wickedness and say, you know what? I didn't like you before. I certainly don't like you now. So they shut him out. But the South said, we're with you. Do y'all know what repentance is? I mean, repentance, basically it's this. It's humbling yourself before God and saying, God, I've blown it. I'm way out of line. You're the one that I should be following. I am embarrassed by what I have become, that I have tried to take your job. I've been sitting on your throne, and I'm sorry. I confess, I'm a sinner. Okay, when you do something like that, it changes stuff. If you go back and study all the great revivals in history, they were preceded by a time of repentance. Huh. Why does repentance and revival tend to go together? I think there's two reasons, at least. The first one is realignment. I mean, this is what this whole year is about, right? Realignment. You make Jesus back the king of your life and you get out of his seat. I think that's critical. You stop the rebellion, and now all of a sudden when Jesus is on the throne, who knows what can happen? But the second reason, I think, is because of an emptying. An emptying is that when you empty yourself and say, God, I've been so full of me, I don't even know what I'm doing anymore. I want to give you more room in my life. Then the Holy Spirit can what? Fill up that empty space. Okay, let me tell you how things go behind the scenes for me. This is the stuff that I pray about our church. This is the stuff I pray about my life. God, I want more. I want more in my own life. I want more in the church. I know that we haven't even scratched the surface of the crazy freedom and power and miracles. We haven't seen the amazing drawing of all the people in our community to feel loved on by you and transformed by you. God, there's more. I want revival at Bridgeway. And in my own life, Lord, I need revival in my own life. I still am constantly knowing there's more, there's more, there's more. And but yet, whenever I pray that stuff, here's another dialogue that I keep having. I feel like the Lord is going, so Lance, like, what room have you given me to move then? Dude, your heart is so full. You always want to tell me how to do it. You just keep telling me, oh, I want revival in this area, but I don't want it in this one. I want you to mess with this, but I don't want you to mess with this. Dude, even in your church, man, you got it so programmed that if I start messing with stuff, you're going to program me out. I mean, it's like, well, this is kind of how we do it, Lord. And if you could just move in this pocket at this time, and if you could do it this way, you're spending all your time telling me, almost like you're in charge, about how it should go. So let me ask you this. Are you struggling with the same thing? You know you need revival, but you still want to dictate to God how it's going to work. Well, he doesn't have any room to move. That's why repentance has to happen first to give him any space at all to move. All right. After they finished cleaning up on the inside, they had this huge celebration, a 7-day-long celebration. Huge party, and this is awesome. At the end of the 7 days, they unanimously decided to go another 7. I think that is a great decision. Right? Man, I'm having a killer time at this party. Should we stop? Nope. Another round, right? Let's go. Here we go. 7 more days. So people were giving more than enough, cheerfully putting everything back together. And then this, it says this in God's word, 2 Chronicles 29:26. So there was great joy in the capital city of Jerusalem. For since the time of Solomon, way before the son of David, king of Israel, there had been nothing like this in Jerusalem. Then the priests and the Levites arose, and they blessed the people, and their voice was heard, and their prayer came to God's holy habitation in heaven. Y'all, that's a verse you need to underline. Why? Because there's some of us that need some encouragement in our prayer lives. When you pray, you think that it's not going anywhere. It's not getting out of your head. It's not even getting out of the ceiling. You understand what I mean? I need you to understand this. Just because you feel like your prayers aren't going anywhere does not dictate reality. The Bible says God hears the prayers of his kids. He didn't say, and you're going to feel like your prayers are heard. He said, your prayers are heard. Some of us on bad days need to have a verse to go back to and go, no, prayer matters. God's listening. All right. So after they're done cleaning up God's house, they're cleaning up their hearts, they were celebrating. Now they realize we got another step. What's the other step? We got to clean up our culture. We got to clean up our society. We got to fix this. If we're going to really take this seriously, there has to be lifestyle change. So they went out and tore down all the pagan altars that had been for so long in their cities. They were tearing down this pole that was to this goddess, and they were throwing away this idol that was to that god. I mean, they had them everywhere. They're smashing them and crushing them. But along the way, this happens. This is super weird. 2 Kings 18:4. And King Hezekiah broke in pieces the bronze serpent that Moses had made. For until those days, the people of Israel had made offerings to it. It was called Nehushtan. Wait, what? Dude, it's a stick. You gave it a name? Nehushtan? What? Moses, how long ago was Moses, man? If we're going back, what, almost 3,000 years to do this story, Moses was way before that. That is an old stick. Do y'all remember the story about why Moses made a bronze snake on a stick? Okay, super weird. I'll tell you real quick. Israel, they were all in the wilderness wandering with God, and this happens. They're super rebellious. They're like, God, we can't stand you. You're a terrible leader. You're not providing for us, blah, blah, blah, blah, blah. God gets ticked off and sends in, quote, fiery serpents. I don't even know what a fiery serpent is. They come in and start biting the people, and the people start dying. So Moses says to God, we have a problem. He's like, yeah, I know. And he's like, well, what's the solution? Well, they got to repent. Well, how are they going to do that? Okay, here's the deal. I want you to make a gold one of those thingies, and I want you to stick it on a stick, and I want you to hold it up. And anyone that gets bit can look up at the gold, the bronze snakey, and they'll live. Okay, that is the weirdest answer to the problem. Can we agree? After I get bit by a snake, I don't want to look at a snake. Exactly. Well, that was this huge move. Oh, God was so gracious to us, and it was amazing, and I was totally going to die, and then I like got healed, and it was radical, and everybody was so pumped about that story, they kept the stick. They put it in there, and unfortunately, at some point, that blessing became an idol. Now they're offering to it? What are you talking about? It's a stick. Why are you offering to it? Why are you naming it? Okay, this is where we look back at the Bible and go, man, they're dumb. No, we're doing it too. You're like, what? I don't have a snake stick, if that's what you're talking about. No, not that. Here's what I mean. Has a blessing in your past become an idol for you today? Here's what I mean. They were so fascinated by the miracle, they forgot the one that gave them the miracle. Have you done that? Okay, let's say, for example, you had a virus and you were paralyzed. God radically heals you. For the rest of your life, you're always talking about how you were healed, but you're not talking about the healer. You tell everybody the story about the miracle because that's the cool story, but no one's talking about the one that caused the miracle. It is harder to talk about Jesus than it is to talk about his stuff. We get so fascinated with his stuff and what he does for us that we don't even talk about him. Y'all, that can't be. We've got to change that around. Have you allowed a blessing? Let's say you're even talking about the good old days. Do you realize the Holy Spirit didn't die? He's still doing good stuff? Man, if we're only talking about the past, I'm not saying we should forget the past. I think we should learn from the past. But can we also talk about what God's doing? If you're only highlighting what God did in the past, you're not even realizing that that same God is alive and active right here, right now, doing a new thing. Man, we keep falling into the same trap. Well, anyway, it ends up wrapping up in 2 Kings 18:5 like this. He trusted in the Lord, meaning King Hezekiah, the God of Israel, so there was none like him among all the kings of Judah after him, nor among those who were before him, for he held fast to the Lord. He did not depart from following him, but he kept the commandments that the Lord commanded Moses, and the Lord was with him. Wherever he went out, he prospered. Now, right there, you're like, that's awesome. I would love for God to be able to write that about me. Man, Lance was legit and everything he did was awesome, right? That would be cool. And you assume that since he did everything right, his life went easy, yeah? No! Some of y'all are falling into that pit, right? What's the pit? If I do everything right, my life's going to be easy.
0: Quick spoiler alert. No. Because here's the thing. You can do everything right. Your heart can be totally pure before God, and life can still be hard. Right? Well, sure enough, he's doing everything right. But then all of a sudden in the 14th year, here comes the Assyrians. Y'all remember the people that wiped out the north? I referred to them last week as the big shark nation that circled around Israel looking for a chance to devour them. They wiped out the north because they found out the north was doing a little secret pact with Egypt. Well, guess what the south was doing? Same thing. Uh-oh, here comes the shark. The shark comes up and it says, what do you think you're doing? This time they come rolling in with 185,000 soldiers. Okay, that's not good news. You're going to get wiped off the face of the earth just like the north did. King Hezekiah starts stammering, oh, dude, I'm so sorry. I didn't really mean to do that.

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4: Big army of 185,000, and he starts yelling at him. Here's what he said. You guys think you can rebel against us? And with Egypt, those guys are weak sauce. Right? That weak sauce isn't in the Bible. You think your God can save you? Your God's on our side. He's the one that sent us here. Nobody stops Assyria. If you surrender, we'll be nice to you. Then the funniest thing happens. Hezekiah's leaders, who are up on the wall, try to shush the enemy. Literally. Shh. Okay, what? This is what they said. Oh, you guys, shh. Everyone can hear you. Isn't that kind of the point of a bully? And they go, can you just speak like an Aramaic where you and I can just talk because everyone can hear you and it's really hurting their hearts? If you say that to a bully, what do you think he's going to do? He just gets louder, right? Here's what he said. But the guy said to them, has my master only sent me to speak with just you and your master and not to the men sitting here on the wall who are doomed with you to eat their own dung and drink their own urine? Ye. That's quite a response. And then he goes, men on the wall that can hear me, don't you dare let your king deceive you. That guy doesn't even know what he's talking about. And if you think your God's going to save you, nobody's God saves him from us. You see, my soldiers, we're going to crush you. Well, that's a little demoralizing. So how's the king supposed to handle that? He does two brilliant things. Number one, he readies his people for war. Starts making all the weapons, getting everybody organized. He cuts off the water supply because they had a spring under the city. He cuts off the water from going outside. Why is that important? Because if the enemy has water, they can hang out there for a really long time. He's like, I don't want them hanging out there.
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2: When George Washington accepted command of the Continental Army, Americans were fighting a king and determined not to replace one form of unchecked power with another. Washington understood the difference between authority and ownership. In 1775, he declared, "When we assume the soldier, we do not lay aside the citizen." Even as commander of America's army, Washington remembered that he remained one of the people and that the power entrusted to him was never his to keep. He did not fight to rule America. He fought so Americans could govern themselves. Washington's example gave the young nation something more than victory. It gave America a standard for leadership. Those who hold power must remain accountable to the people they serve. Because in a free nation, leadership is not ownership. It is a duty and a trust.
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0: Good afternoon and welcome to the Narrow Path radio broadcast. My name is Steve Gregg and we're live for an hour each weekday afternoon. And we take your phone calls during this entire hour. If you have questions about the Bible or the Christian faith or a difference of opinion that you hold, contrary to that which is expressed by the host, and you want to balance comment or correct it or do something like that, feel free to give me a call. We'd be glad to talk to you. I'm looking at a switchboard that has one line open right now. This is a good time for one person to get through. The number is 844-484-5737. I'm going to give that again. 844-484-5737. And a few announcements. Tomorrow is the third Saturday of the month. That means, as I do the third Saturday of each month, we have a morning Bible study in Temecula, Southern California, with men, any men in the region who might want to join us. Like I said, it's 8 o'clock tomorrow morning, and the information about its location can be found where the information is found about all of our events, and that is at our website, thenarrowpath.com, under the tab that says announcements. And also under that tab are the meetings I'll be speaking at in Northern California coming up soon. About 2 weeks from right now, I'll be doing a series of teachings in different places in like Fresno, Clovis, Oakhurst, that area of California. And that's happening, like I said, about 2 weeks from now in various places. 2 weeks after that, I'm doing some speaking in the Sacramento area, further north than that still. So I've got some trips up north scheduled, and if you're in those areas and want to join us for those meetings, or you know someone who would like to, feel free to tell them about it. The details about the calendar and where I'll be and what I'll be speaking on and, you know, all that stuff can be found at our website, thenarrowpath.com, under the tab that says announcements. And that's all the announcements I'm going to give right now. We're going to talk, first of all, to Shannon from Arkansas. Welcome to The Narrow Path, Shannon.
1: Hey, how's it going?
0: Good.
1: Hey, good. Hey, I wanted to kind of ask you about sanctification. I don't have my Bible with me, but you know the verses, we've been sanctified, past tense, by the blood. Mm-hmm. But then I think in Thessalonians, maybe 1 Thessalonians 3:5, it says, this is the will of God, your sanctification.
0: Chapter 4, verse 5. Yeah.
1: Mm-hmm. Yeah, 4:5, I'm sorry. Yeah, abstain from fornication. I kind of wanted you to talk about sanctified and what it is and what our sanctification and stuff, so I could understand it better, if you could.
0: All right. I'd be glad to talk about that. Thanks for your question. Well, first of all, I grew up, like many Christians, understanding that salvation has three different aspects. I actually think there's probably more than that, but there's three in particular that deal with past, present, and future salvation. We were always taught, at least people who were informed in my traditions, that justification is God's forgiveness of our past sins, so it deals with the past problem of sin. The condemnation of sin is expunged by justification, one aspect of salvation. This is the one that most people think about when they think of being saved. That is, getting rid of the problem between them and God. And, you know, pretty much so that when they stand before God on the judgment day, he'll say, all right, you're good. That's what justification accomplishes. Now, the second part of salvation had to do with being saved or delivered from the power of sin in our life at this present time, which is called, we called it sanctification. Now, sanctification comes from the word that means to be holy or to be made holy. And then there's the aspect of being saved in the end from the very presence of sin in this corrupt world when we are resurrected and go into the new, you know, the new world, the new creation. And that's called glorification. So I was taught that justification, sanctification, and glorification are the three aspects of salvation that deal with past sin guilt, present sin's power, and the presence of sin in the future when Jesus comes back. Now, I believe in all those phenomena. However, Although sanctification has come to be used popularly among Christians as the process of being of eliminating the power of sin in our lives, or overcoming it, or defeating it, being saved from it, because Jesus said, "Whoever commits sin is a slave of sin," and you need to be set free from slavery so that you don't keep sinning. In fact, the angel said to Joseph before he married Mary, talking about Jesus, that his name shall be called Jesus, for he shall save his people from their sins, which is, again, from the power of their sins. He didn't say the penalty of their sins. He's going to save them from the bondage they're in, which is to sin. And this process or phenomenon of being delivered from the power of sin in your life and living a holy life, in the tradition I was raised in, which was Baptist, we spoke of that as sanctification. Now, sanctification, in that sense, we believed was a process, that as you grow in the Lord, you grow more like Jesus. You grow more holy. It does say in 2 Corinthians chapter 3 and verse 18 that we are changed from glory to glory into the image of Christ as we currently are looking at Christ. As we keep our eyes on Jesus, we become more like him. This is the process of sanctification. Now, other traditions, like the Wesleyan tradition, teach that sanctification is a crisis event where you sin in your life is defeated permanently once and for all in a single event, that it's a second work of grace. And so, now, not all Wesleyans teach this robustly anymore, but it was the teaching of John and Charles Wesley and of the Wesleyan movement back in the 18th century, and it's one of the things that distinguished the Wesleyan churches, which would include the Nazarene and the Methodist and the Salvation Army and some other groups like that are Wesleyan. Now, that idea was that you need to be, after you're saved, you need to also experience entire sanctification, which is described as something that happens to you in a moment, which I suppose you have to seek by prayer, or maybe fasting, who knows. And at that moment, suddenly, boom, you are delivered from all sin and you live a sin-free life for the rest of your life. Now, frankly, I'd like to believe that, because every Christian would like to live a sin-free life, and it's much easier to just get sin removed from you once and for all than to have to battle and fight, you know, your flesh and the devil and do the warfare thing. But I don't think the Bible describes sanctification as an instantaneous thing, or your deliverance from sin. And so I do think that deliverance from sin is accomplished by Christ as we grow and as we mature and as we conduct the spiritual warfare. We take ground, we win battles, we gain territory, spiritually speaking, in our lives, so that we're sinning less all the time as we get older. And then, of course, glorification is something else. That's when we're glorified in resurrection, which will happen when Jesus comes back. Now, I say all that to say this is how many people think about sanctification, maybe most. And some of the passages in the Bible that speak of being sanctified could refer to that. I mean, you mentioned 1 Thessalonians 4, where Paul said, "This is the will of God, even your sanctification, that you should abstain from fornication." Well, certainly abstaining from fornication for people who are, sex addicts, or people who are, bound up in that sin as slaves of it, needs deliverance. And so to be sanctified and to be delivered from fornication would seem to refer to sanctification as, such a deliverance as we were talking about, one way or the other. But when you read the book of Hebrews, it appears that the word sanctification is used by that author differently. And he seems to speak of sanctification in the same way that I was taught to think of justification. That is, the writer of Hebrews indicates that all Christians are sanctified, and they're sanctified by the blood of Christ, which is the means by which we're justified also. And it sounds like he is saying that every Christian also is sanctified, that the very act of becoming a Christian sanctifies you. Now, I believe that is how the writer of Hebrews uses the word, though I don't think he means the same phenomenon as, say, a Wesleyan or a Baptist does when he talks about that. At least I've wrestled with Hebrews and the word sanctification there for many years to just try to figure out what's going on. I think the word sanctification definitely has a different connotation in Hebrews than in Paul, or maybe some other passages. And that is because the word sanctified literally means to be made holy, and holy means set apart for God. So, you know, we think of being holy means I don't do bad things. I'm a holy person. I do only good things. That's being holy. Yeah, well, that's maybe a consequence of being holy. For example, Peter says in 1 Peter chapter 1 that as he who has called you is holy, so you be holy in all manner of behavior. So, in other words, being holy has ramifications in your behavior. But I think what the writer of Hebrews is doing, he's saying that when you were converted, you have been set apart in a unique class from those who are not converted. Those who follow Christ belong to him uniquely. They have been set apart for his service. They've been set apart for, you know, for a relationship with him. They've been set apart to be used of him. And in other words, this happens the moment you're saved. You cross over the line from darkness into light, from the power of darkness into the kingdom of his Son, and you're now in a different category, set apart from the rest of the world in terms of your status, significance, and behavior. Now, that happens, of course, simply by getting saved, by getting converted. When you're converted, you're now in the family of God. You're not in the family of Satan anymore. You're treated by God as being different than the rest of the world in that respect. And so the writer of Hebrews, I think, is not thinking of sanctification the way that maybe I first described it and the way I was raised thinking about it. I think he uses the word simply to mean that when you become a Christian, you are set apart. And the word holy means set apart. And the writer of Hebrews is not focusing on the fact that being set apart means you live differently, although that is a consequence of it. He's talking more about a positional categorization of people into different groups, and those who are Christ's are in a different group than all the others and therefore set apart for God. Now, as I mentioned, Peter, in 1 Peter 1, I think it's verse 15, it says, you know, as he who has called you is holy, so you be holy in all your behavior. Okay, so I think the writer of Hebrews would indicate that being holy is something that at least begins with and is essentially defined by being in the family of God instead of outside the family of God. You're converted. You're set apart for God. But Peter says, yeah, well, that being so, that should look like something too. Children of God act differently than children of the devil. And that's made very clear also in 1 John, though he doesn't use the word holy or sanctified there. In 1 John chapter 3, he said, whoever commits sin is of the devil. Whoever, you know, is born of God doesn't live in sin. He doesn't commit sin. And so, you know, the behavior of one who's a child of God is different than the behavior of a child of the devil. So sanctification, in the first instance, I think, refers to simply being you know, because of your faith in Christ, God has put you in a different category. You are set apart from the rest of the world simply by being one of his children instead of somebody else's child. And I don't think this is separable from it. It's a different aspect of it, but it's inseparable. Because you're set apart, you live differently. You give up on sinning, and you live an obedient life. You're an obedient child. So those are my thoughts on sanctification. And again, you're going to find different use of the term, I think, in different passages of the scripture by different authors. Because both aspects, that of being simply positionally set apart for God and that of behaving differently as a consequence of being set apart for God, both are true parts of the term. And especially Hebrews uses it primarily in the first way. And I think other authors often do it in the second way. All right.
1: Yeah, that's it. Yeah, I've kind of got two aspects. I understand. Yeah, I'm going to go back and listen to you again. So I get it. Yeah.
0: All right. Yeah, fortunately, these radio shows are in the archives. As soon as the show is over, you can go to our website, thenarrowpath.com, or the app, and you can listen to the show again if you want to, you know, say, well, I'd like to hear some of that again. All right, brother, thanks for your call. We'll talk next to Michael from Denver, Colorado. Michael, welcome.
2: Hi, Steve. So nice to speak with you again. And yeah, I just had a quick kind of comment and question today. So I was wanting to get your perspective on this. I was reading an article earlier on CBN about a Liberty university student who is taking legal action after Virginia revoked state tuition aid due to her religious major. So Bethany Hall started her academic career as a music education major. Eventually, she changed her major twice, first to youth ministries and then to music and worship. Now, in 2004, Steve, the Supreme Court ruled that states can withhold state-funded scholarships from students pursuing a degree in theology, but religious rights groups still disagree with that ruling. And the legal groups actually filed a petition to the U.S. Supreme Court asking the justices to reverse the court decision on grounds that it is discriminatory.
0: Let me interrupt here a minute because I have no expertise in legal matters. Do you have a question for me related to the Bible or Christianity?
2: I was getting to that. So just on the basis of Christianity itself, I thought it would be interesting to ask you about, do you think that, you know, it's essentially an overreach to revoke a student's, you know, state-funded scholarship for pursuing a degree in Christianity or religion itself?
0: Do I think that's an overreach?
2: Well, yeah. I mean, just your overall kind of opinion. Do you think that that is... unconstitutional in a sense.
0: All right. See, that's a legal question. I don't know. If you think, do I think the state should be required to give loans to cover the tuition of theological students? Well, it seems to me like that's the state's decision if they want to do that or not. I myself would say if the state supports your school, if you're accepting support from state funds and things like that, then that kind of gives the state some kind of, what should we say, purchase in what you do with the money or what the money's done with. I myself, not to say everyone has to do what I would do, but if I chose to go to school, especially, you know, theological school, I don't think I'd ask the state to get involved at all. I wouldn't seek any loans or anything like that from such sources. And I realize it's hard to pay school bills if you don't get loans, but I don't know. I don't understand the whole educational system and loans. I didn't go to college. I didn't want to go to college. I don't want to go to college. If I'd gone to college, I would not take loans because I don't believe in going into debt. I've lived my life essentially debt-free. I've had a mortgage on my house at one time, but I largely live without debt and certainly would not go into college debt. Also, I wouldn't even probably go to college to learn theology. I learned everything I did by reading the Bible and other things. So anyway, I'm just not the man to talk to about that. I don't know what the state's rights are with reference to who they give their loans to or what the school's role in that is, or whatever. That's something that'll be, I mean, if somebody has gotten a loan from the state and the state's going to withdraw it because they disapprove of something she's doing or something, she can take that up, you know, with the legal system, but I have no idea how it should turn out because it's a very different realm than anything I've gotten close to.
2: Yeah.
0: No. Thanks for your call, bro. Tom from Gainesville, Florida, welcome to The Narrow Path.
3: Hello, thank you. Would you die for just anyone?
0: I hope so. I mean, first of all, I would die even for no one. I'd love to see Jesus. You know, to me, to live is Christ and to die is gain. So dying is not much of a sacrifice. I've lived a long life, but even when I was young, when I was 16 and ever since, I've been eager to see Jesus. And if a doctor told me I'm going to die next week, I'd say, praise God. It couldn't come too soon. Now, that's not because I hate life. I actually enjoy life for the most part, and I consider I'm doing something valuable here, but I also consider my life is in God's hands. And if he says, it's time to stop it, I'm taking you home, I'll say, well, are you not going to get any complaints from me about that? I do believe that love, the best kind of love is to lay down your life for somebody else. So it's not simply a matter of being ready to die. It's a matter of, you know, giving up your life in order to benefit somebody else and save somebody else's life. Would I do that for just anyone? I hope so. I mean, that's always what I've asked myself. I do. This is actually a question I've asked myself not every day, but frequently for the past 60 years about, or 55. And, you know, is there anyone I wouldn't die for? And I can't think of anyone. Now, I will say this. I might modify my position at this point and say, if somebody is a criminal who's worthy of death, you know, and the righteous law of God says that person should be put to death because of their crimes, yeah, I'm not likely to substitute myself for them. Though a little bit like the guy in The Tale of Two Cities, he looked enough like an innocent man who was going to be put to death that he could substitute himself and go to the guillotine instead, you know, to rescue an innocent man or a man that he felt should live. You know, that's a far, far better thing to do than what most people have ever done. And I would like to think I could do that. But, I mean, what if I were in the position? I mean, obviously there would be factors. My real character would be put to the test. I hope that what I think myself to be is what my real character is. And I certainly examine myself like Paul says to do. Examine yourself, see if you're in the faith. But give me a situation where you might see it differently, because I'm not sure what kind of scenario.
3: Yeah, I guess what I'm talking about is about 2 weeks ago, you said that you felt at a time in your life you felt the presence of God, and you said at that time you would die for anyone. And I guess I asked myself that question: Would I die for anyone? And I don't think I would. And I was just wondering, what does the Bible say? I don't even think I would donate a kidney to a stranger.
0: Really?
3: Does the Bible fault me?
0: Well, you know, first of all, you misunderstood what I said. I didn't say that I asked myself that question or felt that way when I felt the presence of God. I actually said when I'm not feeling the presence of God. When I don't feel the presence of God and I wonder, have I drifted from God? The Bible says, you know, we know that we pass from death unto life because we love the brethren. And it's the love of Christ in us that tells us that we're genuine Christians. Jesus said, this is how all men will know that you're my disciples, if you love one another. And he also said, greater love is no end than this, but that he laid down his life for his friends. Now, there probably would be situations where the legal aspects of a situation would make me not inclined to lay down my life for somebody because, frankly, you know, society is being saved from them by them getting the electric chair or something like that, you know. No sense to release them. But, I mean, I guess the question is there anyone I would not love enough to die for them if it was the right thing to do? That'd be, I guess, the way to look at it. I don't think to lay down my life for a person who's going to the electric chair for crimes that he did that deserve it would be a sensible thing to do, because I'm not really, I don't think it's necessary right to let him go to get him free. I think people, there's certain things the Bible says if people do them, they're worthy of death. Now, you know, this is very hypothetical, so I don't really know. But, I mean, I think all parents, unless they're absolutely the worst conceivable parents, would die for any of their children. To save the life of their child, anyone would die, unless they simply are not worthy of the title parent. Father or mother would die for their child. I hope that any husband or wife would die to save their spouse. I think most people would say do so to save their parents, or hopefully their brother or their sister. Now, that being so, the same love of God is equal toward other people's children and other people's spouses and so forth. In other words, God loves the kids of my neighbor as much as he loves my kids. And if I love who God loves, then, you know, I'm not going to be restricting my love to those who I would have natural affection for. Now, this has nothing to do with how I feel. Feeling the presence of God, you know, when I feel the presence of God, I don't have any real doubts about it. I never did. In fact, I don't have any doubts about it. I haven't for decades had doubts. But when I was 16 years old and, you know, in the revival, we did, in a sense, feel the presence of God on many occasions, but sometimes not. And it's when those things were gone, I had to test myself. The Bible says, test yourself, see if you're in the faith. And the best test is there anyone I don't love enough to die for? And so that was the test I'd give. And at that time, I had no children or or anyone who depended on me, and so my life was even more expendable than it is, frankly, right now. So, anyway, those are my thoughts, but, you know, I don't know who you should be ready to die for, but Jesus said that he that seeks to save his life will lose it, but he that loses his life for my sake will find it. So I guess the real question is, it would giving up your life for a particular person, a particular situation, would it be doing it for Christ's sake? In other words, would it promote Christ's interests? Would it be what Christ would want me to do? And if the answer is yes, I should be willing to do it. And that's about, probably that's the best way I should qualify that general statement. Hey, I appreciate your call. I got my music playing. It means I have to take a break here. We have a break at the half hour. But we have another half hour coming up right after this break, so don't go away. The Narrow Path is listener supported. And if you'd like to write to us, the address is The Narrow Path, P.O. Box 1730, Temecula, California, 92593. 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

0: Welcome back to the Narrow Path Radio Broadcast. My name is Steve Gregg, and we're live for another half hour taking your calls. I have some lines open right now. They were pretty full in the first half hour. We got a few lines open. If you want to call, you have a Bible question or a question about the Christian faith or something you want to fix, a wrong statement by the host that needs to be corrected, feel free to give me a call. The number is 844-484-5737. That's 844-484-5737. And if you call right now, you can definitely get on our switchboard. And if you don't call right now, you might not be able to. It may fill up. All right. We're going to talk next to Peter from Portland, Oregon. Hey, Peter, welcome to the Narrow Path. Thanks for calling.
1: Thanks for taking my call, Steve. I have a question. It's kind of, I know it's probably not biblical, but I have this feeling that it's true. I don't know if God showed me in a way, but I just want your advice on it. Basically, I know that God's omnipotent, but he also is not affected by time. And the reason I'm saying that is, do you believe that people can pray for someone who may not even still be alive? Meaning, when you're praying for them, God would hear them when they were alive, hear your prayer in the future, and maybe answer your prayer then. I don't know.
0: Well, the idea that God is outside of time, and so you know, if you pray today for, let's just say, your mother who's now dead, and you pray that before she dies, she'll receive Christ, though you don't know that she did at all. Does God, who is outside of time, take into account that prayer you're praying now and answer it back in the past? Now, that's a very, you know, the whole idea of time travel and so forth and being outside of time, that's just really beyond any of our pace scales. We just don't have any pay grades. We don't have any knowledge of that. It is certainly true that many Christians believe that God is outside of time. Now, the Bible doesn't tell us that. I think it's something that's deduced by various things the Bible or even science itself tells us. I mean, if the Big Bang, as they say, was the beginning of both time and space, as the scientists believe, then time had a beginning. But, you know, the cause of the Big Bang, before there was a Big Bang, would have to be God. And therefore, God was before there was time. But even the term before there was time is a chronological term and suggests time. But to suggest that God exists in a realm that isn't governed by time, and that past or present or future can equally be accessed to him instantly, that like C.S. Lewis taught in Beyond Personality and in Mere Christianity. Lewis himself said that's not taught in the Bible. He gave it as a theory that he has, and he said if it's not helpful, don't worry about it. You don't have to believe it. And I would say the same thing. You know, maybe God is outside of time. Maybe he does have equal access to past, present, and future simultaneously. I do not know. The Bible doesn't say that. But because the Bible doesn't say it, it certainly doesn't give any examples or teachings about praying for something that's already happened in the past to be different. It's like that whole thing with the, you know, time travel in science fiction movies. You go back and you change one little thing, and then, you know, the whole world turns out differently. As it would in many respects, because everything is part of a chain reaction of things, and so you go back and change one thing, and then a whole a cascade of events don't happen that would have happened, and some people aren't born who would have been born, some people die who wouldn't have died then, the world changes in ways that it wouldn't have changed, and I don't think God gives man that kind of control over things. And if you could change them by praying for them, in other words, if you can't personally go back in the past, but God can, and you can ask him to go and do this thing different because you don't have a DeLorean, so that would be kind of the same thing. I mean, in fact, many things that we wish would have happened, if they did happen, would change the world in ways that we could not anticipate, and maybe not even for the better in the long run. So I wouldn't encourage anybody to pray for the changing of the past. For one thing, I don't know that it's possible. Secondly, if it is possible, I don't know if it's desirable. So, I mean, but the whole idea of being able to do so stems from more of a philosophical notion of God being outside of time, which many Christians hold to. It's some say it's more of an Aristotelian idea than a biblical idea, but it may, you know, it may be true. All I can say is we don't have any encouragement in those areas to do that kind of thing from the Bible. So I wouldn't recommend it. You know, I think sticking with what the Bible tells us to do is a big enough task without, you know, trying to add things that may be impossible to the list. I appreciate your curiosity about that, Peter. Yeah, thanks for your call. I'm sorry. I hung up when he was in the middle of a sentence. I didn't know that. I never mean to hang up on anyone mid-sentence. I was just moving on because we have a lot of callers and limited time. Robert in Santa Ana, California, welcome to The Narrow Path. Thanks for calling.
2: Yes, hi there. I only get to listen on occasion, so when I ever call back again, I guess my framing of the questions would probably be along the same lines. That being, I guess I struggle a lot between God's response on the macro, I guess you might say, and the micro, micro being me and macro being, I guess, the bigger picture.
0: Mm-hmm.
2: On the macro side of things, I look at things like how the Bible says regarding Israel that he never sleeps or never slumbers. I wonder how so many years, all these tunnels and things, I think it's 400 miles of tunnels being dug underneath, you know, Israel there and stuff like that for Hamas to do its dirty work. I find it hard that if God never sleeps and slumbers, you know, how can you miss tunnels being built, you know, for that long a time? And
0: well, I mean, you're suggesting that if God wasn't asleep, he wouldn't permit those things to exist. But that just gets us into a more generic question that everybody asks sometimes is, if God's a good God, why is he letting this bad thing happen? Why did God allow the atom bomb to be created? Well, we might say, well, it made a difference in a good way in World War II. If you don't happen to be Japanese, you know, you could see it that way. But, I mean, the invention of the atomic bomb also threatens the whole world right now, especially in the hands of rogue nations and so forth. So was God asleep when that was allowed to happen? No, of course, he doesn't sleep. He's aware of everything. In fact, not everything, not just everything people are doing. He's aware of every sparrow that falls. Jesus said, not a sparrow falls to the ground except by the will of your Father. That's a pretty detailed attention he's paying. In fact, Jesus said, the hairs of your head are numbered. So he knows more about the details of every human being than they know about themselves. So, you know, I guess the question is, why did God allow Hamas to dig all these tunnels? Well, I mean, why did God allow any bad actor to do bad things? That's really what it comes down to. This isn't like a separate issue from the general question. And the answer is because God doesn't care to intervene all the time. If God intervened to stop every bad thing that a bad person wanted to do, then, of course, only good things would happen. But it also means that, you know, man wouldn't really have any agency, because if God made people to make good and bad choices, but he prevents every bad choice from being made, then really he only allows the good choices. This is not how God rules. Now, you're suggesting that the tunnels that Hamas digs under Israel are, you know, particularly something that God would not want. Now, I don't know what God wants. Again, God allows us, human beings, to be tested with various kinds of trials, various kinds of dangers, you know, the whole panoply of experiences that God allows people to have conspire together to test and to train and to teach trust and so forth. God wants us to learn to trust in him, to look to him, to obey him. And this in the context of situations where there are things we might fear, things we might be tempted to do wrong, things that God might even allow us to do that are wrong. But we are responsible agents in a world where all kinds of things happen, including some very dangerous or unpleasant things happen. And, you know, for an Israeli, it's a very dangerous thing to know that Hamas has tunnels under you and so forth. And, you know, I don't envy them. But, different people in different parts of the world have different dangerous things happening to them. The question of why does God allow it? Or does it indicate, the fact that he does allow it, does it indicate he's sleeping? Is more the general question. Now, we don't know why God allows some negative things and prevents others. I think the answer is because, like I was saying to the previous caller, if you could change one thing, if you go back in history and change one thing, let's say you could go back and kill Adolf Hitler when he's a baby, you know, how many things would change in the world? You might think, well, a lot of things would change for good. Well, if you think the establishment of Israel in the last days is a good thing, it might not have happened without the Holocaust. We don't know. I mean, God knows. There were a lot of people hoping for that to happen for a long time, and it was the Holocaust after World War II that gave great impetus for the nations of the world to support the notion of making a nation Israel. Now, I'm not saying that Israel becoming a nation is good or bad or indifferent. I'm just saying some people certainly see it as good, and if it is good, it's very arguable that it might not have happened without the Holocaust. We don't know. But God does. God knows how those dominoes are going to fall. If we change one of them, we have no idea how they're all going to fall. But God does. And we might say, well, if I were God, I would prevent that thing from happening. If I could go back in history and do something that only God can do, I would do this, and it would be different. Right, things would be different, but who knows how many ways they'd be different. I would say that God has a plan. He doesn't intervene all the time, and when he doesn't intervene, it's because he's making a conscious choice not to. It's like, when I was a little kid, my family loved to tell this story. I barely remembered. I was probably 2 or 3 years old, I don't know. My family and my grandparents and stuff were all probably Newport Beach, California, in the sand, and we had snacks there, and I had a banana. My brother's probably listening. He probably knows exactly this story. I'm sure he does. My mom certainly does. I was peeling a banana, but as a little kid, I didn't have much experience with bananas. I was holding it by the very, very bottom tip and pulling the sides all the way down. And my grandfather, who is a bit of a prankster, was telling my older sister, watch what's going to happen here. The banana's going to fall over in the sand. And he didn't stop me. And lo and behold, the banana fell over in the sand. And I cried because I wanted to eat the banana, but now I couldn't. And the funny thing is my grandfather saw it coming. He could have stopped it, but he didn't. Now, he was possibly just being a prankster. Or maybe he thought this is one way to learn a lesson about how to peel a banana. But in any case, he saw something he could have prevented, and he didn't. For me, at age 2 or 3 or whatever it was kind of a disaster to me. But in the grand scheme of things, it was really not that much. And I remember to this day, and I've never peeled a banana that way since then. So, I mean, we do learn lessons from things. Now, of course, it probably seems very impertinent to talk about that slight disaster compared to, you know, some of the great, you know, disasters of history that God has allowed to happen. But the point is, in the scheme of eternity, it's hard for us to get God's perspective on how great these disasters are. You say, well, there's thousands and millions of people are killed. That's certainly important. It is. But God knows. Everyone who's killed in one way in some disaster, if that didn't happen, they'd die another way in some other thing equally disastrous to themselves and to their families. Everyone's going to die, unfortunately. I don't take that lightly. Death is a serious thing. But it happens to everybody. And if God says, okay, I'm not going to stop this particular disaster, this tsunami, this volcano, this war, this Holocaust. A lot of people are going to die, but these are people who are going to die one way or another anyway. I mean, I know it sounds very flippant for me to say that. I don't mean it that way. I had a wife who died in a tragic accident, but I knew as soon as she was dead, that this was something that would have happened to her some other way if it hadn't happened that way. And I knew that God was in control. I just knew that, you know, God can see the outcomes of everything. And God is entitled to make choices about when he will intervene and when he will not intervene to prevent a natural disaster or a war or a crime from being committed. So, you know, the tunnels of Hamas, I don't have any special knowledge about why God would allow that to happen. But I do not, for a second, think that it's because God is not paying attention. But see, as a Christian, I've been conditioned all my life to trust God. That's kind of what being a Christian is about. And to see God is smarter than me. God does many things I don't prefer. By the way, my dad did that sometimes too. There were times he spanked me when I was little. I didn't like that much. And there were times he didn't give me things I wanted. I didn't like that much either. But that didn't mean he was a bad dad. It meant that I didn't know all the reasons or didn't appreciate all the reasons he had for doing things. And it's that way with God too. I don't know all the reasons he allows things that I really wish he wouldn't do or things he wouldn't allow. And but then I also assume he sees and knows a whole lot more than I do. And people who don't know that or don't believe that are simply people who will never understand what Christianity is. It's a relationship between a trusting child and a parent. And that kind of trust allows you to know that whatever God does is the right thing for him to do. All right, I'm going to take another call now. We're going to talk to John from Boise, Idaho. John, welcome to The Narrow Path. Thanks for calling.
3: Hi, Steve.
0: Hi.
3: Thank you for what you do.
0: Mm-hmm.
3: I'm calling to ask if you have done taken Bible studies to people in independent living or assisted living, and what kind of reception, were people kind of stuck just the way they were they enthusiastic to hear the word?
0: Well,
3: if you have any experience with that.
0: Yeah, the older you get, the more stuck you do get if you resist change. Now, there are people who don't resist change. There's people who, from their earlier years, have directed their hearts to love and trust God and to love his word. And when I talk to older people about the word of God, if they have been the kind of people who love God, they really appreciate hearing the word of God, of course. And they can be very, I've known some old people that are extremely excitable about the things of God in a good way. In fact, of course, some are surprisingly open to changing their views on things if they're Christians. Because if you love God, you realize I don't know everything. And the more I can learn about the Bible, the more I can be corrected. The more of the truth I'll understand. And there are certainly lots of older people like that. But then older people do get set in their ways, too, if they allow themselves to. And especially if they've made mistakes a lot in their lives and they've proudly refused to acknowledge they were wrong, they get stuck in their, you know, unchanging attitudes. Now, as far as taking Bible studies to assisted care people, when I was younger, I used to go into nursing homes and stuff and talk to people and so forth. But I didn't actually conduct Bible studies there. No, so the answer to your first question is no. But I think what you're really asking about is do older people, and especially if they've made mistakes a lot in their lives and they've proudly refused to acknowledge they were wrong, they get stuck in their, you know, unchanging attitudes. Now, as far as taking Bible studies to assisted care people, when I was younger, I used to go into nursing homes.

0: Life can be messy, but you don't have to figure it out alone.
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4: I'd say most of my listeners are probably old folks. I'm an old guy, and I have found that when I go to my meetings, I teach, when I travel and so forth, people my age are often a fairly dominant percentage of the crowd, though I'm always glad to see younger people there too. But I think my appeal is to old people more than to young people, it seems like. Anyway, not necessarily. I meet a lot of young people who are pretty enthusiastic. Okay, enough on that one. Well, let's try to get some more in here. Let's talk to Jeff from Los Angeles, California. Jeff, welcome.
5: Hi, Steve. Thank you for your ministry.
4: Uh-huh.
5: My question was, I was wondering if you could unpack the parable of the wedding banquet, the great banquet, specifically interested in your point of view on the wedding garments.
4: Sure. So you're talking about Matthew 22. And
5: yes.
4: And that is, let me just go over it. I'm breaking in here because I know it and I can talk about it, and we don't have much time do you have a specific question or just want me to unpack it, like you said?
5: I would like for you to unpack it. I'm pretty comfortable with most of it, but, and then also at the end, I have a little question about the, I'm very interested in your point of view on the garment.
4: Okay, let me talk about that. So Matthew 22 begins with Jesus saying the kingdom of heaven is like a certain king who arranged a marriage for his son. Now this arranging for his son to have a bride represents God sending Christ to the Jews and after Christ's ascension too, also to the message of the gospel, going to the Jews. And the reason we know it's to the Jews is because there's two groups of people. The first people that are evangelized and welcomed to the marriage are the king's friends, which would, in the parable, be, if the king is God, his friends are the Jews. Not that all the Jews are friendly toward God, but they are the people that he has a relationship with before Jesus came. Many of them were loyal to him, and the ones who were not were supposed to be because they had a covenant relationship with God, and he, in a sense, had obligated himself to give them the first opportunity to receive Christ. Paul says that, for example, in his sermon at Pisidian Antioch in Acts 13, when he went to the synagogue and the Jews rejected him, he said it was necessary that the gospel first be preached to you. But seeing you reject him and count yourselves unworthy of eternal life, we're going to go to the Gentiles. So the first offer was always made to the Jews. And that's what it says. He sent out his servants, that'd be the preachers, the apostles, to call those who were invited to the wedding, and they were not willing to come. Again, he sent out other servants saying, tell those that are invited, see, I've prepared my dinner. My oxen, my fatted cattle are killed. All things are ready. Come to the wedding. But they made light of it, and they went their ways, one to his own farm, to another his business. The rest seized his servants, treated them spitefully, and killed them. But when the king heard about that, he was furious, and he sent out his armies and destroyed those murderers and burned up their city. Now, that's not hard to see where that came from. The gospel went out to the Jewish people first. Some of them received it, but for the most part, most of the Jews just kind of made excuses not to become believers, and they ignored Jesus, made God angry, and he sent out his armies to burn down their city. This happened when the Romans, as a judgment from God, came upon Jerusalem and burned down the city and wiped these people out. That's what Jesus said he did. The king sent his armies, and he destroyed those murderers and burned up their city. By the way, this parable follows immediately after the one before it in chapter 21, where because the vineyard caretakers killed the prophets and then killed the son of the owner, it says he's going to, verse 41 of chapter 21, says he's going to destroy those wicked men miserably and lease his vineyard to other vine dressers who will give him the fruits of it. So this destruction of the Jewish

people who killed Christ and who rejected Christ is what these parables are talking about. But then verse 8 says, then he said to his servants, the wedding is ready, and those who were invited were not worthy. Therefore, go into the highways, and as many as you find, invite them to the wedding. So the highways are the roads that lead further away to other lands. So this is the invitation of the Gentiles because of the Jewish rejection, largely, Jerusalem's rejection. Jerusalem comes under judgment, and the gospel now is committed to places farther out. So they go into the highways to find people and bring them in. These would be essentially the evangelization of the Gentiles. And he says, therefore, go into the highways, and as many as you find, invite to the wedding. So those servants went out into the highways and gathered together all whom they found, both bad and good. So throughout the past 2,000 years, the gospel has gone out, generally preached to the public, and people have responded, some good and some bad. Not everyone who's come to Christ or who's come to the church is really converted or really loves God. And the way

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4: And some will be thrown out because they didn't have a wedding garment. What does that mean? 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I'll dress the way I want to. You know, I'm not going to necessarily respect the king. There's a lot of people who've come to the church who have not surrendered to Christ. And they are like people who've came to a wedding without, you know, without following the required, you know, means. And so they're thrown out. 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
11: When George Washington accepted command of the Continental Army, Americans were fighting a king and determined not to replace one form of unchecked power with another. Washington understood the difference between authority and ownership. In 1775, he declared, "When we assume the soldier, we do not lay aside the citizen." Even as commander

0: of America's army, Washington remembered that he remained one of the people, and that the power entrusted to him was never his to keep. He did not fight to rule America, he fought so Americans could govern themselves. Washington's example gave the young nation something more than victory. It gave America a standard for leadership. Those who hold power must remain accountable to the people they serve, because in a free nation, leadership is not ownership. It is a duty and a trust.
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4: 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We told you they would do this. We told you they not only were going to threaten it, that the plans were in motion whenever there was a Supreme Court of the United States that seemed to be leaning to the right. Look, let's just be honest. We have had a lot of decisions being made that did not go in favor of the current administration, but they don't want you to believe that. They don't want you to think that there's any sort of even-handedness happening in today's United States Supreme Court. And that is exactly the plan and exactly what was laid out by Hakeem Jeffries in a speech just, yeah, was this today?
6: Yesterday?
4: Yeah. Yesterday, claiming specifically, it is time we remake this Supreme Court in my image. Let's talk about that. We're going to play the actual clips a little bit later when we get back from this segment, because look, this is the truth. This is what's happening right here. They know, and they're claiming, there's a lot of options on the table. A lot of options on the table for what they could do with the Supreme Court of the United States. Honestly, what they could do in general to subvert even the elections that happen here. Because look, as we've said, just like when there have been Democrats in office, that elections have consequences. And one of those big consequences that we've been preaching about for 40 years is the United States Supreme Court. Because the president picks who is going to be on the Supreme Court of the United States, and then they have to be confirmed. Now, again, this has been more brutal in years, you know, pretty more recent years, but we know even in the 80s and the 90s, this was also not a pleasant experience for a lot of Supreme Court justices, but we have seen what has even happened in the Trump administration. We have seen what's happened with other people who have been put up. Some have had been pulled. This is nothing new, but now remember that we've heard pack the court. We heard that from the Biden administration many times. We heard the idea of expanding the Supreme Court or remaking the Supreme Court to be more quote unquote favorable to one political party or another, and not to have these maybe not lifetime appointments. Again, something that actually does keep some of the balance at hand, because you don't have just a complete flip-flop every month or every 4 years of who now is in control, therefore setting the federal law.
6: That's right. So this was at the National Association of Black Journalists Convention in Atlanta, where the minority leader of the House of Representatives, who is hoping to be the next majority leader of the House of Representatives, said that he believes dramatic Supreme Court reform is necessary. And he didn't stop there. We'll play this in the next segment, so hang around so you can see exactly how this came across to that audience. But he says that the Supreme Court has now become a subsidiary of MAGA. The absurdity of that, playing into everything the DSA is trying to push right now. So when they sit there and they

0: say, don't worry, Wisconsin showed that the, you know, the adults in the room for the Democrat Party are still around. That they're going to be able to moderate. That, yeah, we got all these candidates in New York and Colorado and El Sayed in Michigan, but really, the establishment's holding strong. No, they're going to walk down this line that is right out of the DSA playbook, because it is about eliminating the checks and balances that our founders put forward. It is about remaking our government in their image, as Logan said. It is about tearing down the very things that protect American civil liberties, because they want to take the court and take it and do away with it in this way that the founders wanted. Why? Because they want a rubber stamp Supreme Court for all their liberal policies.
1: That's right. And it is the end of Know Your Rights Week. We got a special video presentation coming up. But as Will said, support, protect your liberal liberties.
0: That was like butterfly.
1: That was an accident there. There you go. Yeah. Civil liberties. Know Your Rights Week. It's the Impact Match. Be a part of it today. 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Go to aclj.org/act. You're going to hear about it a lot today. Okay, everybody. It's the end of the Know Your Rights Week. We've been rolling out these funny videos, Will. You've been putting out. Today's the last one. Unless people love them, by the way. And then
0: we'll keep rolling.
1: Keep on rolling, baby, as they say. All right, partner. 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We'll be right back.
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1: Welcome back to Seculo. There are some phone lines open for you. We'd love to hear from you. 1-800-684-3110. We were talking to you about Hakeem Jeffries making this broad statement, saying, you know what, there's a lot of paths that can lead, a lot of variety of different options that can lead to a brand new Supreme Court of the United States. And I think we probably should hear from Hakeem Jeffries himself. Will, you want to set this up a little bit?
0: That's right. So this is at the conference in Atlanta yesterday, is the National Association of Black Journalists. And President Trump has been there before. It's an annual convention. A lot of times politicians go and they're questioned, interviewed on stage, live on stage. And so Hakeem Jeffries, the House Minority Leader, who obviously is making the play to be the next Speaker of the House if the Democrats are able to take back control. But it's not a sure thing for him, right? Because you're starting to see such a split within that party that it is almost sometimes looks like what the Republicans had when all of a sudden you have a branch of your entire caucus that decides, we're not going to vote for you. We saw all the issues that we had trying to get a Speaker of the House.

0: under Republicans.
1: Yeah.
0: Right. So because he is more the establishment person, he's now trying to make his play for the support of the new members of the House. That's 100% what this is. But the scary thing is that they will do this to get power, and then they will be held accountable by the members of their caucus. So don't think that this is just political bloviating, trying to ensure that he can become the next Speaker of the House. This is bite two. This is him yesterday at the conference, and we're going to walk through this, and then we've got more from the minority leader. But let's go ahead and roll this to hear what he had to say about the Supreme Court just yesterday.
2: In my view, dramatic Supreme Court reform is necessary. And, you know, I'm going to leave it to the Democrats on the Judiciary Committee, led by Jamie Raskin, who will be the next chair. If the American people give us the ability to govern on their behalf in the majority. And there's a variety of different options that are on the table, and I think that we can't foreclose any single one of them.
0: Right there, at the very beginning of that bite, in my view, dramatic Supreme Court reform is necessary. Then he tries to play it off that says, you know, I'm going to let the committee chairman take the lead on that. And there's a lot of ways, a lot of different options on the table. But he frames it right there. That is the priority of a Democrat-led House of Representatives starting in 2027 if they are to take back the majority in the House. Dramatic Supreme Court reform is necessary. He draws the line in the sand. Let's go ahead and play the second portion of this statement of what he has to say about the current makeup of this Supreme Court, bite three.
2: The Supreme Court, the conservative right-wing majority on the Supreme Court has become, you know, basically a subsidiary of the MAGA Republican Party. And we're going to push for dramatic reform of the Supreme Court.
3: Show me the evidence of that, Hakeem Jeffries. You know how many shows I've had to come on here and explain to people that, yes, a case did not go the way President Trump wanted it to go because some of his own justices, if you want to call them that, the ones that he selected, decided to vote what they felt represented the Constitution correctly, even if they disagreed with President Trump. And I've had to come on here and explain that to people over and over and over again. So this... it's just fake. It's just a lie when you start claiming this is some sort of Trump court. Trust me, President Trump would much rather have a Trump court. We've seen what he's posted occasionally on X, often not thrilled with some of the decisions they've decided to make. But you know what Hakeem Jeffries is doing? He knows that a large percentage, the massive percentage of the American voter, isn't going to do that research, isn't going to do that digging. And he hopes that 5-second clip is enough to convince you that the Supreme Court is overrun by Republican activists. Only because why? They did decisions like the Dobbs decision. Not because of anything beyond that. Not because the truth of, we actually look at it. Again, look at the facts, Will. Again, how many times have we come on here and have to break the news to our audience and have to explain to you why it's good that we have a Supreme Court that operates the way it does.
0: So one thing that we're going to be rolling out as we look towards what is going to happen in November, we know there's a midterm election. We know that the insurgency within the Democrat Party is trying to push to fundamentally break down our system, is we're going to try to be putting out more educational content that goes back to the roots of it. We're still in this 250th anniversary celebration of our country. We need to be remembering the roots of it. And there's testimony from the late Justice Antonin Scalia before the Senate Judiciary Committee from 2011, 15 years ago, where he was sitting there with his colleague, Justice Breyer, and they were talking about the role of judges under our Constitution. Remember, we saw this year testimony from Elena Kagan and Amy Coney Barrett as those justices were talking about the need for security. This was a less contentious time back in 2011 where they're talking about just the role of judges before the Judiciary Committee. And it's so profound and something that many people have never watched or seen because really, a Judiciary Committee hearing from the justices isn't must-see TV for most people. But he talks about the genius of our Constitution. And it's not the Bill of Rights. The Bill of Rights, he goes on to say, Soviet Union had a stronger Bill of Rights on paper. The words that were printed in their Soviet Constitution was stronger than even our Bill of Rights. The genius of our Constitution, what keeps the centralization of power from one party, an authoritarian, at bay, is the separation of powers. The fact that we have an executive that is elected by the people outside of the legislative branch. It's not an authority or an extension of the legislative, like a parliamentary system. The prime minister is the ruling party of the UK. It's the one that gets the most seats in the parliament, or that they have the most people join on to help support them. And also our judiciary not being a function of the legislature or the executive branch, being outside of that. What the DSA wants, and what we're about to fall into the trap of, and the leaders of the Democrat Party are falling victim to this, is that we need to break apart the very thing that sets the American system of government apart from every other government in the world. And that is our separation of powers between judiciary, the bicameral Congress. It's not that. Just a popular thing. And even in the UK, the House of Lords is ceremonial. They have technically a bicameral.
3: He loves
0: thing,
3: that bicameral.
0: But it's really a uniparty. It's the House of Commons.
3: Gosh, he's doing it again.
0: It's everything through. At the end of the day, if we allow this mindset to continue and say, they're trying to trick you into thinking that there isn't separation of powers. But I mean, just bring up the birthright citizenship case alone.
3: Okay.
0: And it proves to you.
3: Right.
0: That there is an independent judiciary. So when he says that it is a subsidiary of MAGA, give me a break.
3: But we know it's an easy thing to run on. And then honestly, it's maybe a little easier than you'd expect to adjust it, to change it. If they have the power, it's not like there can be a lot of stopping them from remaking that court.
0: Well, here's what we're going to have to watch. One, in 2 years, no. They're not going to be able to remake the Supreme Court in the next 2 years, because what do we have? We have a president
3: right.
0: who can veto that, because I don't think that President Trump is going to say, you're right, Hakeem Jeffries, unless he does get to expand the court with his justices.
3: Yeah,
0: I guess then they're going to really start playing with
3: make
0: fire.
3: Make it 40.
0: But if they get there and they are able to take back the House and the Senate and they push for this, what is the one thing that they will immediately get rid of? The filibuster, to ram this through so that they, if they have both House, Senate, and presidency, completely remake the Supreme Court. And we've been warning about this, not recently, for years. This is the end goal of the Democrat Party, the establishment Democrat Party, look, not just the DSA.
3: This is not the quiet part out loud. They have been talking about this. The idea of remaking the Supreme Court or packing the court has been floated out there. Floated out there a lot during the Biden administration.
0: Right.
3: That they were talking about it, trying to get it done. I think if you probably had a second term or a Kamala Harris term, you would have likely seen the trajectory change on that. I don't think this is just an empty threat. It's not just a political promise. I think there are the plans to do this. And of course, you have to look at what it means in the future as well. But I feel like politicians are only interested in their immediacy. They're only interested, does it affect their votes right this second? Not does it impact when the next president is in office, or if the current president is not, or if the Republican is in or Democrat's in. It's what does it mean to our voters right this second, because that's their attention span is, you know, just in this next 12 months. And then who cares? We'll move on. And we have to think about that even on both sides of the aisle, on all sides of the aisle. What is the grand impact of these kind of sweeping changes? Give me a call if you want to be on the air. 1-800-684-3110. Go to ACLJ.org. 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
1: We've witnessed monumental legal victories from defending the 14th Amendment and protecting our sacred American right to vote, the overturning of Roe versus Wade, and standing up for the religious liberty of our kids and seniors. But even with the many historic wins we've achieved, the battle is far from over. The attacks on our constitutionally protected rights persist. Countless unborn babies remain in jeopardy. And across the globe, innocent Christians are being targeted and killed across this country and around the world. 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
3: 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Now, again, should I set up what this video is about, or should we just roll with it? You guys want to just be surprised? Let's just be surprised.
0: There you go.
3: It's Friday. Let's take a look. We'll be back in just a minute. Watch this special video again. It's going to premiere here. It'll be available later on for you to share it with all your friends on social.
6: All right. Let's talk about the one right that makes every other right actually mean something. The right to vote. It's sacred. And here's the thing about sacred. If you don't protect it, you can lose it. So let's make sure you know exactly where you stand before you walk into that polling place. Because a lot of Americans get to the polls and realize they've got questions that nobody ever answered. Can someone stop you from voting? Can you wear a campaign t-shirt in the booth? Can people set up shop campaigning right outside the door? Good questions. And to answer them properly, we're not just looking at the Constitution and the Supreme Court. We're looking at the state law, too, because this one's got layers. Here's the foundation. Over the years, constitutional amendments and federal laws have done nothing but expand and protect this right for more and more Americans. That's not an accident. That's the whole design. Supreme Court Justice Hugo Black put it as well as it's ever been put. No right is more precious in a free country than that of having a voice in the election of those who make the laws under which, as good citizens, we must live. Other rights, even the most basic, are illusory if the right to vote is undermined. He's right. I've got nothing to add. Now, protecting the vote isn't just about letting people show up and cast a ballot. It's about protecting the whole process start to finish. Here's a myth I hear a lot. Political speech is protected, so people can campaign anywhere, even right outside the polling place, maybe even inside. That sounds logical. Well, it isn't quite right. The Supreme Court has said that states actually have the obligation here to protect voters from intimidation, confusion, and disruption while they're standing in that booth trying to make up their mind. Nobody should feel pressured, harassed, or crowded on their way in. You should be able to vote your conscience without somebody breathing down your neck. And here's the part I really want you to hear. You have the right to vote for whoever you actually want, not whoever a party's decided you should want. Case in point, during the 2024 presidential race, Colorado Democrats tried to keep Donald Trump off the ballot entirely. The ACLJ stepped in and defended the voters' right to a fair election. Then Nevada tried to keep a Green Party candidate off their ballot. Same story, ACLJ stepped in again. Do you notice something? Different party, different candidate, same principle. This was never about picking sides. It's about making sure the republic actually works the way it's supposed to. Your voice, your vote, period. So here's the bottom line. Elections run best when voters know both their rights and their responsibilities. That's not a slogan. That's just how the system's built to function. If your right to vote gets questioned at the polls, your first call is to your state's election hotline. They'll handle it in real time. But if you still feel like your rights are being violated or suppressed, you need someone in your corner. 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Because when it's your vote, your voice, and the integrity of the whole election on the line, the ACLJ is there for you. 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
3: I hope you enjoyed those videos that our team has put together. Will, good job.
0: Well, and I do want to give a good shout out to our video team. Like, when people think about this broadcast, they think of, oh, this is the broadcast. We have a robust team that works on the video content, that works on the audio side, that works on social side. And really our video team came up with this idea and said, hey, what if we do something a little different? So while thank you for that, I really was just performing what they gave me, and they did a great job of making that a more engaging, entertaining type of video, and hopefully it is shareable. Hopefully that is someone that people will say, hey, I like this content, and then it also brings people back to the ACLJ. You can be entertained and still get good information, but at the end of the day, if you feel like your rights are violated or if you feel like you have more questions, reach out to the ACLJ, because we have some of the best media minds in the country, in the world, really. But we also have the best attorneys that can take it way further than I can in just a video.
3: Yeah, and those videos are going to be available in perpetuity on our website, on YouTube, on Facebook, on Instagram. And make sure you share them. And if you like them, put in the comments that you like them, because you know we'll be able to make more, spur more of those kind of things if you think it's great. Now, Will took, you know, gave a lot of credit away, but it did make you feel like, Will, that if anything we put in front of you, you read like a Ron Burgundy. I would say that this show is not scripted.
0: Right.
3: We are reading a teleprompter the entire time. All our little banter, all of it is just, all of it is just, you know, predetermined before. So don't worry. No, I'm just kidding. Obviously we don't, do that here, but I want to take some phone calls before. Let's take one call before we head to the half hour break. Let's go to Evelyn in Florida on line one. Go ahead, Evelyn. Evelyn, you there? Well, I won't go to Evelyn. Let's put Evelyn back on hold. See if she's there. We'll try to get to her in the next segment. That being said, this is the end of our first half hour. We have a second half hour of the show. What are you doing if you're not watching or listening to it? Maybe your local station doesn't carry it and you're listening on terrestrial radio. Why aren't you looking at our pretty faces? You can on ACLJ.org, on YouTube, or Rumble. 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Just search for it. We broadcast every day, 12 to 1 p.m. Eastern time. You can figure out your time zone from there. But it is. Oh, there's Jordan. I don't know what that's my brother. I don't know. Why is that up there? All right. I don't know. How wonderful. All right. Sorry about that. You know what? If you are just listening, you missed what we would call an error.
0: Well, no, there was all the places you can connect with us. That was the reason.
3: No, that's just for Jordan. Yeah. That being said, I want you to go to ACLJ.org right now and support the work of the ACLJ during Know Your Rights Week. I want you to hopefully walk away this week knowing a little bit more about the rights that you have in this country. So be a part of it today. Again, you can follow Jordan. I got no problem with that. He's a great resource. Today, we're closing out Know Your Rights Week, though. And again, hopefully we have, you know, given you all the information that you need in situations that could come up in your life where you need to know the basic rights that you have under the Constitution. Sometimes you don't know. The ACLJ is always there to help. Not only those special videos, we have so much information on our website. None of it is behind a paywall. You may find other organizations like ours, other media empires like ours. You know what they do? They put everything behind a paywall. Not us. You've been hit with those pop-ups. Got to log in. I got to call Will. Say, send me a password.
0: I'm good at that.
3: I'm not. No, we don't.
0: A gift articles.
3: We don't. Yeah,
0: a lot.
3: Legally.
0: Yes, they have that new feature.
3: Legally. 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
11: What do you do when you've done everything right and everything still goes wrong? And what do you do when the people around you are certain they know exactly why? 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He's not going to pretend the answers are easy. In fact, he's going to give you permission to admit something you may have been afraid to say out loud. If you're in a confusing season right now, these principles from Job chapters 4 through 7 will bring clarity and relief.
12: Job 3, he's in a hole. And these three guys are going, oh, man, I never heard Job say things like this. And of course, they've never been there. They've never probably had a boil. And so Eliphaz decides it's time to say something. And Eliphaz is kind of trying to get a word in. And he says, your words have helped the tottering to stand. And they have. It's not flattery. They have. And you have strengthened feeble knees. And he had. He says, but now it has come to you and you're impatient. It has come to you, verse 5, and you are impatient. It touches you and you are dismayed. Is not your fear of God your confidence and the integrity of your ways your hope? Isn't that what it's about, Job? I mean, I'm not questioning your integrity. But you're impatient with this. And then when he gets Job kind of strung out, listen to the twist in the knife. Remember now, whoever perished being innocent? Or where were the upright destroyed? According to what I've seen, see the experience? According to what I've seen, those who plow iniquity and those who sow trouble harvest it. Got it? I mean, Job, you're getting what you deserve. I mean, Job, if you're that innocent, why are you here? I mean, I've observed it. People suffer like this when they got sin in their life. Oh, boy. I mean, let the shame begin. Don't ever go there. Don't go there. Serves no one any good. It's bad counsel. Especially when it isn't true. But the problem is he's not through. He keeps on, talks about visions in the night over there in verse 13, and talks about the generality, and it's true that mankind is not perfect before God, and we have a maker, and he's the perfect one. We're not. As a matter of fact, he's got it right in chapter 5 and verse 7. We are born to trouble as the sparks fly upward. That's true. That's true. And Job, that's what's happening. But if he had just stopped there, look at verse 8. Little pride seeps in. Now, as for me, I would seek God. I would seek God, and I would place my cause before God. Now, that's what I would do, implying you haven't done that. He has the audacity to say at the end of verse 17, you should not despise the discipline of the Almighty, Job. You're suffering because you're guilty. You're getting just what you deserve. You're not listening to the Lord's reproofs. As a matter of fact, in the long run, you're going to be just fine. Isn't that sweet? Look at verse 25. You will know also that your, we're in chapter 5, 525. You will know also that your descendants will be many, your offspring as the grass of the earth. You will come to the grave in full vigor, like the stacking of grain in its season. Behold this. We have investigated this, and it is, and that is the way it is. Hear it and know it for yourself. That's the answer, Job. Done. Before I move any further, let me say that accusation replaced compassion somewhere in Eliphaz's delivery. And don't think Job missed it. A sick person doesn't lack discernment. If you don't know, and if you don't have God's clear mind with facts to prove it, please, just love them and stay quiet. If there is insight to be gained, it will be gained through the comfort and tender mercy of friends. On occasion, yes, reproofs are there and necessary, but while covered with boils, I doubt it. Job starts right where the man had forgotten. Oh, says Job in chapter 6. Look at the first word. Oh. Oh, that my grief were weighed. Eliphaz, I got 10 dead children. Eliphaz, listen to me. Oh, that my grief were actually weighed and laid in the balances together with my calamity, my grief mixed with my calamity of having lost everything, for then it would be heavier than the sand of the sea. Whoa. Great line. Some people carry weight like that. Therefore, Eliphaz, understand my words have been rash. When people are really underneath it, sometime in the deep, deep pit of it all, out will come words that they will later deeply regret. Let them have that slack. Come on. Let your kids, grown kids, go in a little nuts. Cut them some slack. They'll later understand it, but right now, you know, they've had 18, 20 years of your sermons. Let them just say it without needing to correct them. To be a great counselor requires enormous timing, great wisdom, silence, understanding. Oh, that they could weigh my grief, my calamity. I don't think you'd say these things, Eliphaz. I do know this, says Job at the end of verse 10. I have not denied the words of the Holy One. That's quite a statement. That's not pride. I want you to know, Eliphaz, that in all of this, in the hating of the day I was born, and in the swinging of my fist at the fact that I lived and didn't die beyond birth, and the fact that my misery has gotten unbearable. Oh, Eliphaz, understand, I've never once denied the words of the Holy One. In this heart is not doubt. It's confusion, Eliphaz, it's confusion. I hope you will give room to your fellow Christians to have a little time of confusion.
13: Matter of fact, Job even says, without being defensive, verse 22 of chapter 6, have I said, give me something? Or offer a bribe for me from your wealth? Have I done that? Or deliver me from the hand of the adversary? Have I asked you to do that? Or redeem me from the hand of tyrants? Have I asked for that? Teach me and I will be silent. Show me how I have erred. Show me. What a wonderful question or statement. Eliphaz, I haven't asked for something special. I haven't sought for some corner on this that you would get involved in it. How painful are honest words? But the end of verse 25, what does your argument prove? What does it prove, Eliphaz? When we're all through with this, we're no better off. You're missing it. Look at verse 28. Please look at me and see if I lie. I love that line. Look, Eliphaz. I don't traffic in lies. By the way, lies are absolutely damning to recovery. Self-lies, lies other people tell. See if I lie. Tell me to my face. Look at me. If you can't, then desist, meaning pull back, repent, turn around. If there is injustice on my tongue, point it out, verse 30. In chapter 6, Job speaks to his friend, and chapter 7, he speaks to his God, and he turns his case over to the Lord. That's what Job wanted to do. Job is saying, in effect, if I could only have a case brought before the living God, he qualifies as a judge. I would come before him, and I would lay my situation out before him, and I would say, judge rightly, and I will take whatever you have to say. But he's so silent. He doesn't speak to me. Sometimes the silence of God is worse than the voice, because you don't know what he's trying to say. Many a sick person tucked away in a hospital south of us or north of us. Many a room with a child dying with leukemia and hollow-eyed parents sitting beside them. Wrestle with the silence of God. And if you haven't been there, you can't imagine, nor can I. Nor can I. He says to his God, my nights, verse 3, are nights of trouble. They continue, the nights continue. I am continually tossing until dawn. You ever done that? Of course you have. Not like Job, but we have been restless through the night. I've been awake all night, though I've been laying in bed. I have not slept a wink, and I've been awake through the night. My head's been working on the stuff that I'm struggling with. And then on top of that, look at verse 5. My flesh is clothed with worms and a crust of dirt. My skin hardens and runs. Oh, man. My days are swifter than a weaver's shuttle and come to an end without hope. Without hope. He says in a hurried moment of verse 16, just leave me alone. Just leave me alone. For my days are but a breath. And then he pleads, verse 20, have I sinned? What have I done to you, O watcher of men? He's talking to God. He's the one who watches us. Why have you set me as your target? Why am I in your crosshairs? Just tell me why. Silence. Why then do you not pardon my transgression? If there is transgression, why haven't you pardoned it? There's nothing I wouldn't confess. Now then. Perhaps haunted and bothered by the words of Eliphaz, Job speaks like a tormented man here and later. Physically, he's miserable. Emotionally, he is at wit's end, and spiritually, he is confused. Ever been there? Just remember. In addition to all that, he has been blamed and shamed and condemned and rebuked. It's horrible. And those guys had no concept of what he was going through. Unfortunately, when they began to speak, they spewed out their thoughtless words. Let's learn some lessons. some hurtful lessons learned from Eliphaz and some helpful lessons learned from Job, okay? I'll make it brief. Three with Eliphaz. Number one, assumptions reduce understanding and insight. Assumptions reduce understanding and insight. I have missed on assumptions so many times in my ministry and a number of times in my counsel. When your mind is already made up and you think you've already figured out what caused this, you can't really understand because you're not listening. You're ready to get your points across. Assumptions reduce understanding. Therefore, your words aren't insightful. They're usually condemning. Second, shame blocks grace and hinders relief. Shame-based counsel leaves us under an extra load of guilt. Rather than offering the hope of recovery, it shoves you further into the grave of anguish. I hope you will forever remove from your lips three words, shame on you. They do no good. Here's a third from Eliphaz. Pride eclipses mercy and compassion. When you come across as though you are the final answer in this situation, you stop the flow of mercy. Because pride is pretty stubborn. I read this week of a Christian leader who was traveling with his wife towards Chicago to speak. As he cruised along, he passed his exit, and his wife said, "You missed the exit, honey." Well, that just kind of made him mad. And he said, "I'm driving the car. I know where I'm going. I know if I missed an exit." She said, "You better turn around." He responded, "There's no need for that." Long period of silence. He continued on. The sign ceased reading. Chicago. They began talking about Detroit and other cities not so close to Chicago. She says, honey, all the signs for Chicago have stopped. You're going the wrong way. He gritted his teeth and opted for one more exit. When they reached the exit, there was still no sign for Chicago. His wife piped up again, "Honey, stop being ridiculous and turn around." At that point, get this, every man here will understand. He decided to prove her wrong, whatever it took. He began trying to think of a way to get to Chicago without turning around. There was no way. Suddenly, he realized he was sinning. He confessed it, gave up, turned around. She said, "See how easy that was." He smiled. "Now, why didn't I do that 20 miles ago?" She said, "Because you are too proud." Guys, we really are. And some of you ladies can be so proud. It's not, we men don't have a corner on it, but we got a lot of the market. And maybe you ladies learned it from us. I don't know. But how ugly it is. You know, if it doesn't read Chicago, but I can't be too dogmatic about that because I drive 100 miles out of the way to prove I know where I'm going if I have to. Here's some positive or some helpful lessons learned from Job. There are two and they're simple. Sometimes people's words only make our troubles worse. You say, how basic can you get? Well, have you learned it? Are you still listening to everybody? No wonder you're confused. Everybody is a poor source for wisdom. Sometimes people's words only make our troubles worse. Don't fall in the trap of believing everything you hear. Every significant decision I have made in the Christian life where I've sought the counsel of others, someone has told me not to do it. They weren't evil people. They just didn't have a clue. But you would have thought they had a corner on it. Don't listen to everybody. Pick your counselors real carefully. There's a lot of bad ones out there. Not all, of course, but a lot. Job teaches us sometimes people's words only make troubles worse. Here's a second. Sometimes God's ways only make us more confused. There, I've said it. I've been wanting to say that all through this talk, so I finally worked up the courage. Don't think you need to understand everything that happens. You know what's great to practice in front of a mirror? I call it the shrug. I don't know. You know, I don't care if you have a PhD from Scotland. Just stand in front of the mirror and, you know, nobody around, just go, I don't know. I really don't know. You know, I can't tell you why that happened. Well, why did all of this? I don't know. I don't know. You know, great news is that God never shrugs. He never says that. With acute perception, he says, I know exactly the way you take. I know why. I know how long. And I know the end. And while you're shrugging in humility, I don't know, he's saying, good for you. You trust me in the mystery. You trust me. He's never promised he will tell us his plan. He's just promised he has one. Right? So, if you have a real deep, dark question for me, don't be surprised. If I say, I don't know. But I do know this. The death of his son was not in vain. I do know this. He died for you. I do know this. If you believe in him, you will go with him forever. Heaven and all the blessings of it. I do know that. I do know that. It's a tough journey getting there. Full of a lot of confusion. A lot of struggle. A lot of I don't knows. But when the heavens open and we're there, hey, no more shrugs. Now I know. That's why Job, in the middle of this book, says, he knows the way that I take. When he has tried me, I shall come forth as gold. My foot has held his steps and not declined. Neither have I turned back from the command of his lips. I have esteemed the words of his mouth more than my necessary food. That's faith. He knows the way that I take. Let's bow together. You just may be one of those unshrugging, proud individuals who were taught that if you say you don't know, you're going to look ignorant. Really, God says you look humble. He honors that. In fact, Proverbs says there's a way that seems right to a man, but the end thereof are the ways of death. You don't know the way to righteousness unless it's through the cross. All other ways spell death. You're surrounded by people who once believed like that, and they've come to the cross. And it's there we saw the life and the light and the way, and we believed in him. I invite you to do that today. No need to plead or beg or cajole or embarrass any of you. I offer you a gift. It's yours to take. It's paid for in full. You just take it. It's called eternal life. Because Christ died and rose from the dead and lives, it's yours to take. And all God's people said, amen.
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1: Foundations of Freedom, a look at America's founding principles and the leaders who shaped our nation.
2: When George Washington accepted command of the Continental Army, Americans were fighting a king and determined not to replace one form of unchecked power with another. Washington understood the difference between authority and ownership. In 1775, he declared, "When we assume the soldier, we do not lay aside the citizen." Even as commander of America's army, Washington remembered that he remained one of the people and that the power entrusted to him was never his to keep. He did not fight to rule America. He fought so Americans could govern themselves. Washington's example gave the young nation something more than victory. It gave America a standard for leadership. Those who hold power must remain accountable to the people they serve, because in a free nation, leadership is not ownership. It is a duty and a trust.
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1: 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Welcome to Understanding Islam. Pastor Khadijah was born in Iran and lived under the influence of Islam before coming to America and giving her life to Christ. Learn about the history and goal of Islam, the difference between Islam and Muslims, how Islam is affecting life in America, and a call for all believers to join together in the power of God's name to pray for Iran and the influence of Islam around the globe and right here at home. Let's bring healing, restoration, and freedom through Christ. Now, here's Pastor Khadijah.
2: Hello, everyone. Welcome to our program, Understanding Islam. God bless you all. And today I am back to talk about more about the nature of Islam, that Islam is not a religion. So that's kind of, I want to focus on that today. And especially these past few days, I had so many friends and social media and around me and our gatherings and church that they wanted to challenge me with saying that Islam is a religion of peace because they have no clue what Islam is. These people, the most of them were Christians. And they also talked about, when we talk about all the chaos and the madness that going on in New York and Minnesota, in our Michigan, especially right now in Michigan. And then they constantly bringing the constitutional law, the amendments and all that, that all religion have a right to have position in our government. All religions, all people have right to come and practice their belief system. That is part of our constitutional law. And I said, yes, amen and amen to that. But what you don't know about Islam, Islamic people, these Islamists, they're not here to serve your country. They're not here to submit to your constitutional law. They're not here to live and practice all, even their belief system under our constitutional law. They're here with an agenda. Their agenda is to change America, to make America an Islamic country. That's their whole agenda, their goal in this country. And if we stay ignorant towards to their agenda, if we don't educate ourselves, because I really believe that God, he allows all these chaos in our country to bring awakening in our nation, to challenge our nation. It is time for American to take their time, even if they love Muslim, like I do. I have five brothers, sisters back in Iran. They are very Muslim. But do I hate them? No. I love my brothers and sisters. They are Muslim. I have hundreds and hundreds of Muslim friends. I love them. So based on that love and passion you have for Muslim, then we need to educate ourselves about Islam and actually helping these precious people to come to know, to understand what they're believing, because everything they believe is not true. It's false. And I will say maybe a good 80 to 90% of Muslims, they don't even read their Quran. They don't know what their Quran says. Why do I say this? Because I have Muslim friends that when I tell them about their Quran, when I open the Quran and read it to them, they're all confused and say, well, I didn't know that's in the Quran. And then when I keep going forward to reveal and veil the truth to them, believe me, I have many of them that they left Islam and they came and gave their heart to true God, Jesus Christ. and actually were the one that I had encountered, these precious Muslim, they came Christian. We baptized them at the American River or Folsom Lake. And so here, what we're here today, I wanted to touch on this to say, when you talk about Islam and you claim it as a religion, that you think Islam is a religion, so you have to first to tell yourself, how do you describe a religion? What is religion to us? How do we define a religion? Because religion, the heart of every religion, it's about God. It's about believing God, unless that religion is based on ideology, because that's the whole different topic. But today I want to focus on religion. Religion is one of the questions that we have in believing in religion. Like, there is a religion that says, why we're here on earth? Why I'm here on earth? And what happens to me after I die? Is there a higher power or ultimate reality? How should I live my life on earth? So when we want to answer these questions, and based on the belief in Islam, you stop and you're going, wow, is that why I'm here? Is that, this is where I'm going after my death? Is this the God that I'm, but why? Because every aspect of Islam is, the focus is on Allah and following the Prophet Muhammad, and it's all about going, waging war, jihad, against other nation, so to conquer land, to conquer all the nations and their properties, their countries, their everything they have, to bring them and to believe in their God Allah and to follow their Prophet Muhammad under their Sharia law. So their Sharia law is so many different laws that talks about how to treat women and how to treat the citizens and how to treat those they don't believe in Allah, those they believe in Allah. And it's like, you have to ask yourself, is this true God? Because this cannot be true God. And because God is love, first of all, God is not a religion. So when this kind of belief system, which is Islam, that comes and motivating people to go and have war and wage jihad against other people because they have to come and to believe in Allah, that right there tells you this cannot be a religion. This is not teaching about true God. This is, it's politics and it's militant. And Islam means submission. You have to submit to Islam, okay? But Jesus clearly warning us in the Bible, that he clearly warning us about these false prophets. He says in Matthew 7, verse 16 to 20, but I'm just going to read the part of the passage in Matthew 7 from 16 to 20, that said, Jesus said, you will know them by their fruits. That's it. So if they claim that they are prophet, then you have to know them by their fruits. And what is the fruit of this Islam, so-called religion of Islam? It's all killing, bloodshed, rape, destroying other countries. I mean, just all you have to do, just look at what's going on in Iran. Just look at what's going on in Iran. Under the name of Allah, when they are raping, killing, destroying people, they're chanting Allahu Akbar, which God is great. And I have people says, whoa, Allahu Akbar, it's about their claiming God is great. I said, God cannot be great when they're raping, killing, executing people in the public. What kind of a God is this? Come on, wake up, people. And here we either want to walk in the truth or walk in ignorance and allowing a system that is shouting to the whole world that they are coming to kill, to destroy your country. So that's why God is using this current situation in our country to awaken the people of America and the whole world about this system called Islam. And so it's our job, if you love your country, if you love your people, if you love your family, and it is time for all of us to educate ourselves. All you have to do, my goodness, thank God for social media. Maybe in some ways we have negative thoughts about social media. But for this, you can Google, you can listen to a lot of scholars. Right now we have Dr. David Wood, we have Al-Fadi. There is so many amazing, powerful leaders right now teaching on Islam. And here you just go and educate yourself for one main reason, to come to know the truth about Islam and about true God, and then also to protect yourself, protect your family, and protect your country, and protect your nation. Because, you know, it's not about believing in certain group of, you know, certain religion or God or whatever, but the true God, He is the creator of heaven and earth. He paid a great cost on that cross, that Jesus says in John 14:16, clearly He claims, He says, I am the way, the truth, and the way. So we, you know, here, and I am the life, the truth. So, you know, here, we have to see that the Jesus that shed His blood for us, through Him, we can enter into the kingdom of God. But then when Allah and Islam says, go kill people for me. See the difference? Do you see the difference? So what kind of a God is this that needs our blood to be shed in order this God has to survive? Needs a blood sacrifice, the human sacrifices, like the Muslim have to go shed people, their blood, in order their God to exist. While Jesus on that cross shed His blood to save us, that so we can, through Him, that He is the truth, He is the way, and He is life, that we can have eternal life. So that's one area that we can see that this cannot be true God when He says, go kill people, shed their blood so Allah can live. Then here, another dilemma that is in this whole system, Islam, that cannot be a religion. Because here, that every Muslim that we meet believes what the Quran says is that Allah, that being inspired, this is in the Quran, folks, that Allah initially inspired the Jewish and Christian scripture, but later their scriptures are corrupted by Jews and Christian. But it is not what Quran says. So here they believe that Allah was their God. Allah was inspired by Torah and gospel. But then here the Muslim believe that Jews and Christian, they corrupted the Bible, and that's why they don't want to believe in Torah, and they don't want to believe in gospel. But clearly the Quran affirms affirms about the authority of Torah and gospel. It's in the Quran. Quran's chapter 3, Surah 3 to 4. Surah means verses. The Allah revealed, it says in Quran 3, verses 3 to 4, it says, Allah revealed the Quran, and before that He revealed the Torah and the gospel as a guidance for mankind. Many Muslims are familiar with this information. But Muslim believes Quran says Jews and Christian corrupted. See, that's do you see how there is so much the confusion in between the Muslim and their Quran? They don't know even what they believe because they don't even follow what their Quran says. Why? Because whatever that was in their Quran, then Muhammad, when he comes to Medina, when he starts to conquering land, his political agenda, that's why everything changes. Okay? So that's why the main arguments in the Quran is why Christian, do you know in the Quran, that one of the main arguments is this, why Christian and Jews should believe in Muhammad and his revelation, is that he affirming the scriptures we have in the Bible. Because they said, why do we have, why in the Quran says, why Christian and Jews should believe in Muhammad? Why? Because they have Torah. In the Quran says that. They have gospel. Okay? So he says, why Jews and Christian reject a guy who affirms your scriptures? Even Muslim argue that Muhammad affirms your Bible. Is like when you talk to a Muslim, they say, well, we believe in your gospel. We believe in the Torah. Okay? But at the same time, the whole argument between us and the Muslim, as they say, well, we believe in your Torah and we believe in the gospel, but then they said your Bible is corrupted. So do you see how this whole system, it's so twisted, it's so confusing, even for Muslim themselves? So in Quran 18:27 says, no one can change Allah's word. Also says, recite what has been revealed to you of the book of your Lord, which is Allah. There is none who can change his words. Therefore, if no one can change Allah's word, then why you are saying Bible scriptures are corrupted? Come on, this is Quran chapter 18, verse 27, clearly defending the gospel and the Torah. But then in Surah 7, 157 says, where it talks about Jews and Christian who read about Muhammad, says, we find him mentioned in the Torah and the gospel that are written down with us. It's talking about written document that we still have, and the Quran over and over again says it's affirming the preservation of the scripture, and it's these are some of the clearest verses in the Quran. But then in Surah 285 in the Quran says, Allah says to the Jews, if you don't believe in all of your book, no part of it, I will send you to hell. See, clearly, it gives all the authority to Torah. And it actually, in the Quran, tells the Jew, if you don't follow Torah, you're going to go to hell. Allah will send you to hell. But then at the same time, they said, your Bible is corrupted. You see how this cannot be a religion because of all these twisted messages that is in the Quran. Because how could this book or this system to come from God and has all kinds of twisted ideas, messages, teaching? Because here, another one, Muslim believes Jews and Christians should convert to Islam and follow Muhammad. Based on Surah 5:43, Jews. But then here, in based on this surah in the Quran, it says, Jews come to Muhammad to settle a dispute. And Allah says in the Quran, why they come to you, to Muhammad, when they have their own Torah? Come on, folks. This is in the Quran. But then Muslim believes our Bible is corrupted. Muslim believes that Christians, the whole world, have to convert to Islam and follow Muhammad. Why do I have to follow Muhammad when your Quran says, don't go to Muhammad? Here clearly in Surah 5, 43, Quran chapter 5, Surah 43, verse 43, that says, why do you go to Muhammad? You have your Torah. Do you see how everything is so twisted? And then here, we come to the historical background of Muhammad, that we can find it not in just the Quran, but in the Hadith. In the Hadith, Muslim don't just believe in Quran. That is the speech of the Allah. Muhammad's life and teaching are in Hadith, not in the Quran. But the historical background, Jews come to Muhammad to settle a dispute. Jews treated Muhammad like as a judge. And Muhammad said to them, bring the Torah. Come on, see? But Muslim believe our Bible scriptures are corrupted. So in Surah 5:43, do not come to Muhammad because you have Torah. But a few verses later in the Quran, chapter 5, verse 47 says, Allah says to the Christian, let the people of the gospel judge by what Allah had revealed. If any do fail to judge by the light of what Allah had revealed there, no better than those who rebel. That means that's it. You are doomed. You are destroyed. In Quran 5, verse 48, Allah sent Muhammad with Quran, confirming the scripture that came before. It's the guidance. It has the authority, which is Torah and what? And the gospel. And then here Allah says, not you are going to judge by your, that you're going to be judged. In the Quran says, to the people, to Christians, to the world, did you be judged by what? By Torah and by the gospel. And then here in chapter 5, verse 68, Allah says, Muhammad, say, O people of the book, who are the people of the book? We are the people, the Christians, the Jews, have no ground to stand upon unless you stand fast by the Torah and the gospel. And all the revelation has come to you from the Lord. That is in the Quran message to the Jews and the Christian. Okay? So, but later on, when Muhammad goes to the Medina, then here the whole, every, the relationship between Muhammad and the Jewish people, and later on with Christians, that changes. That totally changes. That's why we say Islam is false. We say Islam is not a religion. That's why we say Islam is politics. Why? Because in Quran, Surah 5:33, okay, that says, the penalty for those who wage war against Allah and His Messenger and drive upon earth to cause corruption is none but they be killed or crucified, or that their hand and feet be cut off from opposite sides, or that they be exiled from the land that is for them a disgrace. In this world, and for them, in the great punishment. Then we go on and on in Surah 2, verse 191. Kill them. That talks about unbeliever in Allah and Muhammad. So for crucify them, slay them, kill them wherever you come upon them, and drive them out of the places from which they have driven you out. For persecution is far worse than killing. And it goes on and on. So here, What did Jesus say? Jesus says, I am the life, the truth, the salvation. Come to me. You don't need to go kill anybody. If you come to me, I will save you. I will wash you in my blood, and I will fill you with my Holy Spirit. And what is the fruit of the Spirit? Peace, love, joy, endurance, perseverance, forgiveness. And Jesus said, love your enemy and forgive them and pray for them. That's what right there teaches us the difference between the true God and a false God. God bless you all. Until next time.
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4: When George Washington accepted command of the Continental Army, Americans were fighting a king and determined not to replace one form of unchecked power with another. Washington understood the difference between authority and ownership. In 1775, he declared, "When we assume the soldier, we do not lay aside the citizen." Even as commander of America's army, Washington remembered that he remained one of the people, and that the power entrusted to him was never his to keep. He did not fight to rule America, he fought so Americans could govern themselves. Washington's example gave the young nation something more than victory. It gave America a standard for leadership. Those who hold power must remain accountable to the people they serve, because in a free nation, leadership is not ownership. It is a duty and a trust.
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7: His death was once, and it was for all. 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
7: Well, we're looking at 1 Chronicles chapter 17, verse 16, spontaneous worship. Spontaneous worship. And I just want to exhort us here tonight. Look at David's focus. He could have easily gone in before the Lord and said, haven't I been faithful, Lord? Haven't I loved you and stuck by you? And haven't I done everything you've asked of me? Why would you deny me the privilege to build you a house? How rude. He doesn't do that. He's too humble to do that. He recognizes that it was a long shot anyway. It was amazing that he made me king. I love his positive focus, that he doesn't just go to the negative and go, Lord, you said no. Why would you do that to me? But when you look at the big picture and you see, I can see why God said no. And it wasn't anything to do with David. It had everything to do with what God was communicating through the picture. Just like Moses was not to strike the rock but once. After he struck the rock, he was only to speak to the rock from that point on. Why? Because the rock is Christ. And he was only to be struck once for all, as Hebrews tells us. He died once for all to bring salvation. To strike the rock again is to ruin the picture. It's to mess up what God was showing us in the Old Testament so that we could understand that, no, Christ doesn't die every time you sin. No, his death was once, and it was for all. It's powerful enough to save your life and the person next to you and the person that's not yet born, as well as the person that has already died. He had enough power in his finished work to save the world. And so it's not about how many times he gets hit or struck. He was smitten once and for all. So now here's the picture with David. David is a picture of the battles of the Lord and the Lord's victory. He's walking out a detailed map of Jesus's first coming. When he fights Goliath, it's a picture of the cross. When he's rejected by Saul and the leadership, and even his own brethren, the tribe of Judah even rejects David as he's running for his life, that is a picture of Israel rejecting their Messiah at his first coming. We're the depressed and in debt. Those who are all sick of this life. Yeah, we're those who've come to Jesus for mercy and grace. We are his band of brothers and sisters. That's the church age. As the 600 men join themselves to David, that's us. He does not yet have his throne, but we know he will. We believe the promise of God, just like those 600 men knew that David would one day be king, and they were excited for it because they knew what that meant for them. Hey, when you get promoted, I get promoted too. And that's why we're excited. Hey, when Jesus is promoted, so we'll be there with him. We will enjoy in his inheritance. So David is this incredible picture of the plan of God through the battles that the Lord will fight. Even Armageddon. And all of these battles are pictured here in the life of David. Don't have time to go through every one, but I see them, each battle spelled out, even down to the final battle against Satan after the millennial reign is pictured there. But so the Lord is saying to David, look, David, you can't do this. It'll mess up the picture. You're too bloody. Because the picture of a permanent structure is a picture of the Messiah's reign. And it's a reign of peace. He's going to establish peace. There will be no war. They will beat their swords into plowshares and their spears into pruning hooks. There's going to be no more war. And you aren't done fighting, David. You're my warrior and you're going to keep fighting. Solomon will be the picture of peace and the reign of peace. So you can't mess up the picture. So it wasn't a diss on David. And this is why I would argue this, because Jesus is a bloody man just like David. By the time Jesus returns after the tribulation and he fights the battle of Armageddon, he will personally have killed more people than David has ever dreamed of. Even possible. David didn't even get close to killing as many people as Jesus will kill at his coming. So if it's a thing of war and it's a thing of blood and that's not a picture of Christ, no, it is a picture of Christ, but it's at a particular moment and it's not with the building of the temple. The temple is not to be associated with war. The temple was to be associated with peace. And that's how God wanted it. Because that's what's going to happen. And so David's received a no answer from a loving father who loves David enough to give him an eternal kingdom. He loves you. He's going to say no to you. If you spend any time with your king and you ask him enough questions, you're going to get a no answer at times. And you don't need to be discouraged about it. He loves you. No good thing will he withhold from those who walk uprightly. If it's good for you, he will give it. Yeah, but I've been asking for healing for so long. And he said, no, I know. So it's bringing glory to him through you. It's either refining your heart and purifying your life. Peter says those who have suffered have ceased from sin. Peter says that flat out. That's such a great verse. Yeah, when we're suffering, I've never been so pure than when I have the stomach flu. I'm begging God for the next breath as I'm dry heaving. You know, oh, Lord, I need you now. I need you now. And even in my hormonal teen years, I was like, pure as could be, pure as the driven snow. But here's the other aspect. It might not be because of your sin that you suffer. You might suffer for your neighbor. Your neighbor needs you to have a back pain. Your kids, they need to see your suffering. Why? So that they can see the grace of God resting upon you and believe in the God that is yours. So you got it to stop throwing the questions out there and the demands and start resting. We're called to peace. You don't need to wrestle God down for what you're asking for today. No, you trust him. You trust him because after all, doesn't he love you more than you love you? And doesn't he love your loved ones more than you love your loved ones? You're not even capable of the magnitude of the love of God. You're not even capable of it. So any request you make, the answer God gives is the right answer. And so when you get the no answer, don't waste your time on it. Don't spend time fussing and moaning. I'm preaching at myself tonight, just so you know. You can interrupt. You can listen in. I should put it that way. Don't interrupt. You can listen in. Apply it to your own life because, you know, I happen to know that we have the same blood flowing through our veins. And we get bent out of shape. But man, oh, God loves us. He has such a good plan. So he sits down before the Lord and he says in verse 17, aren't we moving so fast tonight? And yet this was a small thing in your sight. This whole giving me the kingdom business, David says. Giving me the kingdom was a small thing in your sight, O God. And you have also spoken of your servant's house for a great while to come, and have regarded me according to the rank of a man of high degree, O Lord God. You consider me along with the rest of the kings of the earth. Hiram, king of Tyre, at the time of David, there was the Pharaoh, I forget his name, maybe it was Necho, that's what, I don't know, check me on that one, but there was many great men of the earth, and David says, you've thrown me up at the same table, the shepherd boy, in the tiny little town of Bethlehem, in this tiny little nation, this tiny little bit of people. David, when he reigned, expanded this tiny little kingdom all the way to the river Euphrates. He beat everybody, including the Egyptians. Everybody lost to David. David was a man of war, and he expanded the realm all the way to the Euphrates. He didn't wipe out those people and take over their land. No, he taxed them. They all paid taxes to him. And he was considered the great of his day. He was the king to beat. Nobody could beat him, and everybody lost to David. And David says, look, you set me in high degree among the men of the earth. And that doesn't make sense. That was just you, God. What more can David say to you? Verse 18, for the honor of your servant, for you know your servant. Yeah, you do. Isn't that comforting? You know, God knows you better than you know you, and everything you know about you, when you're really honest. Like, have you ever gone for a job, interviewed, and said, I honestly wouldn't hire me, but I'm going for it anyway. I won't tell you all the reasons why I wouldn't hire me, but I'll tell you the reasons why I would, and I'll hope for the best. David's like, Lord, you know me inside out, and yet you still hired me. I know why you shouldn't have hired me, and you know why you shouldn't have hired me, and yet you hired me. I mean, that's what I see there. I just think that's cool. Verse 19, O Lord, for your servant's sake and according to your own heart, oh, you have done all this greatness in making known all these great things. O Lord, there is none like you, nor is there any God beside you, according to all that we have heard with our ears. There's no God that can match our God. Who is like the Lord? Who could stand in his presence? Or as Job says, who could bring accusation against God? You can't even stand and face him. If you tried to stand and face the Lord, his own creative hand would burn you up. Think of the sun. You can't even stand before the sun. S-U-N. You can't. You can't stand before the sun. You can't get close enough to be heard by the sun. And that's just a picture of the greatness and the power of God. He dwells in unapproachable light. Who can stand before the greatness of our God, who has measured the universe with the span of his hand, or the waters of the sea in the cup of his hand? This God is so big. He's so vast. He's unmeasurable. And it blows us away. It just is absolutely mind-boggling. There's no other God like our God. What God has offered his own son for the salvation of your soul? What God would give himself? We have a crazy awesome God. I love him. I love him so much. I wished I loved him more. I know enough that I know I don't love him enough. He deserves so much more. He's altogether lovely. As the Song of Solomon says, you are altogether lovely. Verse 20, O Lord, there is none like you, nor is there any God beside you, according to all that we have heard with our ears. And who is like your people Israel, the one nation on earth whom God went to redeem for himself as a people? I mean, he said that then. Look at what we know now. He redeemed Israel with lambs. That's what David's referring to. From Egypt, the Passover, they sacrificed a lamb in its first year. A male lamb, first year, before the Lord, there in the doorway of their house, and painted the blood on the lintels of the door and on the headboard. And that blood spilled down, and so you have this beautiful cross there in the doorway. And they redeemed their firstborn, and they were delivered from Egypt. And so he says, who's like our God? Who's like Israel, this nation that was redeemed by God as a people to make for yourself a name by great and awesome deeds, the deeds that he did to the Egyptians in the plagues, the deeds that he did in the wilderness with manna and the water from the stone and the waters of Marah that were bitter waters that he turned sweet with the tree being thrown into them. And the enemies that he delivered them from. Keep reading. It says, by driving out nations from before your people whom you redeemed from Egypt, he delivered to them the promised land. And in that land there were giants. They were giants that had driven out all other peoples. They were powerful people that even the Egyptians feared and could not conquer in their greatest strength. And yet God sent a ragtag bunch up through the wilderness without weapons, just a bunch of people on foot with their carts and their cattle, herdsmen and shepherds and farmers. And he delivered great nations and great peoples into their hands. David's going, you're just amazing, God. Look at what you've done with us. You've made us great. Verse 22, for you have made your people, Israel, your very own people forever, and you, Lord, have become their God. And now, O Lord, the word which you have spoken concerning your servant and concerning his house, let it be established forever and do as you have said. Oh, guys, I love this. Lord, it's absolutely ridiculous what you said, but do it. Do it anyway. It's insanity, Lord. Do it. I don't deserve it, Lord, but do it. I don't deserve any of it, but do it all, Lord. Don't leave anything undone you said you would do. Forever? Okay, I'll take it. I just love it. I mean, it's just simple gratitude. I could argue, but I won't. I'll just take it. Thank you, Lord. Thank you. Thank you. Thank you. Thank you, Lord. And that's how I feel. I mean, that's just how I feel. I'll never forget, the Lord gave me a vision of so many people that have been in my life over the years that I've had the privilege to minister to. And so many of them, seem to have walked away. Have you ever had that feeling where you're like, I'm not very fruitful? And I was broken over this. The Lord had shown me this, and I was weeping over this, weeping, like more than I have ever wept in my entire life. I just was shocked, because when I came out of this vision that he showed me, there was a puddle on the ground that the only explanation was came out of my head. It was a puddle of tears. It wasn't snot. I'm just being real. It was watery, and it was a puddle. Like, and I was like looking at that going, either I drooled that or it just came right out of my eyes. But I know I was so exhausted, I couldn't stand. I could not get up. I was on a little exercise ball praying in the powerhouse. And when he hit me with his righteousness and my inept ability to do anything, a net zero, like, Lord, I said to him in this vision, this I was going, Lord, I can't even save myself. How am I supposed to save others? It's like, no, the reality is I don't save anybody. I can't even save myself. That's the reality. Jesus saves. And what he showed me then in that vision is that he was going to do it. All of a sudden, his hand came down out of heaven and began to change lives. And all I could say over and over again is this right here. Do it, Lord. Do it. And that's how the vision ended. I got up off that exercise ball. I was wobbling across the floor. And I just said, Lord, do it. Just save lives. I don't care. I don't care if you have me a part of it or not. And the sense was I was going to be a part of it. But just do it, Lord. Just get her done. Just pour out your spirit. And that's my prayer, is that God would just pour out his spirit in such a radical way. I know you share the same prayers. I love the number one prayer we get in this church is the prayer for the lost. We get a constant flow of people in your life that are not yet saved. And you keep doing it. And we will keep asking. We will keep seeking. We will keep knocking. You keep writing those prayer requests. In Jesus' name, don't you stop. Do not lose heart. Keep going. We do not weary in it. We consider it the most important part of our ministry and duty is to pray. And we preach as well as pray. And we're just going to keep doing it until he comes. But I'm praying for revival, and I feel like that's a promise the Lord's given me. In that vision, I felt like that is a promise the Lord has given me, and I'm waiting for its fulfillment. And I know I will see it. I know we will see it. And it's all him, and it's all in his timing, and it's in his way. Oh, hallelujah. Okay, we're in verse 24. Are we ready? So let it be established, he says, that your name may be magnified forever, saying, the Lord of hosts, the God of Israel, is Israel's God. And let the house of your servant David be established before you. For you, O my God, have revealed to your servant that you will build him a house. Therefore, your servant has found it in his heart to pray before you. And now, Lord, you are God and have promised this goodness to your servant. Now, you have been pleased to bless the house of your servant, that it may continue before you forever. For you have blessed it, O Lord, and it shall be blessed forever. I mentioned this last week, that this covenant right here, this promise God makes to David, is so important, and it directly ties to our very salvation. Because it's through the Messiah, the King of Israel, that our promises are made and given to us. And so this is such an important moment here. It's mentioned over 40 times. Over 40 times in the rest of Scripture, this chapter right here and this covenant. It's that important. And so we share in it. This is like real time, real news for you as a believer. God has promised you a forever house and a forever throne. And the throne of David is your throne. You will sit on his throne just as he sat on his father's throne. And you will rule and reign with the King of the universe. And you will see this, and it will happen in your time. It will happen. And he will restore everything the locusts have eaten, and every curse will be broken, and every bit of death will be swallowed up, gone, and no more, and you will forever be in life. You will look forward and you will have nothing but life ahead. You'll have to look backward to see death. And why? Why look backward when you have so much forward?
8: 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I'm Amy, Joshua's wife, and it is our prayer that through God's Word, you would grow in the grace

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3: This is Carol Platt Liebau for townhall.com. A furor erupted in the WNBA recently after Indiana Fever player Sophie Cunningham called it common sense to ban transgender athletes from competing in women's sports. The league's collective bargaining agreement says that only women are eligible to play in the WNBA, but never defines what a woman is. The commissioner calls the issue nuanced, while the Players Association calls for diversity and inclusion. Now they're being taken at their word. Two former NBA players say they'll declare for the 2027 WNBA draft, exposing the absurdity of rules that refuse to acknowledge biological reality. The WNBA has brought all this on itself. It's time to define woman or risk sidelining female athletes in the league created specifically for them. There's nothing nuanced about protecting women's sports. It requires only courage, clarity, and plain common sense.
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0: We have a whole lot of marble tombs walking around, spiritual zombies, those who are dead in trespasses and in sins. Well, I think that statement by our teacher, Dr. J. Vernon McGee, is strong, but just stay with us, because he says what we're about to hear next is one of the strongest statements in all of God's Word. Welcome to Through the Bible. I'm Steve Schwetz, your host, on this five-year journey through God's Word. Now, in just a few moments, we're going to arrive at Matthew 23 and verse 23, where Jesus calls the scribes and Pharisees to account. It's really a powerful study, one that reveals a side of Jesus that, well, may surprise you. So go ahead, grab your seat on the Bible bus and get comfortable. And while you do, I want to share a few letters from our fellow passengers in Indonesia this time. Many people don't realize that persecution is a daily reality for many believers in Indonesia. And a lot of people don't know it's the most populous Muslim nation in the world. Though about 15% of the population identifies as Christian, over 1 million people in Indonesia can be characterized as unreached by the gospel. In many places, opportunities to share Christ are limited, but God's Word, faithfully translated and broadcast in local languages, is going where few people can, and it's transforming the lives of listeners. Like Felix, for example, he says, "My faith had become very weak because of many questions about history and religion. But through your programs, I began to see that the Christian faith is rooted in real events and real truth. The teaching helped rebuild my confidence in the Bible." And then Santi shares this, "I went through a period where I was deeply disappointed with people in the church. Because of what happened, I began to question Christianity itself and even thought about leaving the faith. But when I started watching this program, my perspective slowly changed. I began to see that my faith should be rooted in Christ and His Word, not in the failures of people. It helped restore my heart." Now, our final note comes from His Kendry, who says this, "You have really opened my mind and heart to know God and receive His Word, even though I don't have much knowledge about the Bible. I feel like my eyes have been opened to so many things I never understood before. Since I started learning, my life has completely changed. I have more peace in my heart, more joy in my days, and finally know what it means to walk with God. Even my family feels the difference. We talk to each other more kindly, we forgive faster, and we pray together now." Wow. Peace in his heart, joy in his days, and an understanding of what it means to walk with God. You can't ask for more than that. God is so good. Well, if you'd like to join us in praying for listeners like these in Indonesia and around the world, you can sign up for the World Prayer Team from our app at ttb.org as well. And let's pray together. Heavenly Father, thank you for your word that does change lives and brings hope. Continue to go before us, Lord, as we share your word in Indonesia and across the world. And we thank you in advance for what you're going to do in each heart. In Jesus' name we pray. Amen. Turn now to Matthew 23 as we go through the Bible with Dr. J. Vernon McGee.
1: Now today, friends, we return to the 23rd chapter of Matthew, and we'll put in verse 23. Now we are in a section where it's filled with many woes. It's woe, woe, woe, and many of them are here. These woes are denunciations of our Lord upon the religious rulers of that day. It's the harshest language that you'll find in the Word of God. No prophet of the Old Testament ever denounced sin as it's being denounced here by the Lord Jesus. And I wish today that I could get this chapter into the hands of the liberals. I'm of the opinion many of them have never read it. I understand one here in Southern California, when it was called to his attention, didn't even know it was in the Bible. Of course, he'd never read the Bible, and he did not even know this was in the Bible. There is a misunderstanding today of who the Lord Jesus really is. Liberalism has given the impression that he's the love child and that all he ever talked about was love. That's not true, of course. In fact, up at Berkeley, one of the banners that was carried around in the days of the protest up there was, "Jesus, yes, church, no." And a senator from up in Oregon has made a great deal of that because he says the church today is giving the wrong impression and that they want Jesus, but they don't want the church as it is. Well, I disagree with that entirely. My point is, yes, they've misunderstood the church, and the church is giving a wrong impression. I agree with all of that. But my friend, the main problem is they've really misunderstood who Jesus is. He uses the harshest language. He loved sinners and he died for sinners. But my friend is the judge. He's also going to judge sinners. And we need to have a correct perspective of who he is. And therefore, he's misunderstood today. Why, the average conception of the Lord Jesus is not even biblical. And the Jesus of the liberal never did live. He never had an existence. You say, well, what do you mean by that? Well, I mean simply this. Because I ask a liberal preacher this. Does the Jesus that you believe in, was he virgin born? He said no. Did he perform miracles? No. Did he die on the cross for the sins of the world? No. Did he rise bodily from the grave? No. Well, I'd like to know where that Jesus ever originated then. There's no documents that tell about him living in the first century. The only documents that we have tell of one virgin born, a miracle performer, who died for the sins of the world, who rose from the dead, and who ascended into heaven, and who's coming as the judge of this earth. My friend, that Jesus is not known today, and he's the only one that's ever lived. This other one is a figment of the imaginations. Will you listen to him here now? I know this is strong language. This is strong tea, and not everyone can receive it. Verse 23, I'm reading now of Matthew 23. Woe unto you, scribes and Pharisees, hypocrites! For ye pay tithe of mint and anise and cumin, and have omitted the weightier matters of the law, judgment, mercy, and faith. These ought ye to have done, and not to leave the other undone. Now they would tithe these plants that produce condiments like mint and anise and cumin. For instance, when I was a boy, my mother always kept out in the backyard somewhere a little patch of mint to put in iced tea in summertime. And wasn't much, just a little patch. And can you imagine one of these religious rulers measuring off a little patch of mint and taking a tenth of it to give to the Lord? Oh, they were strict about those little matters. But our Lord says you forgot the weightier matters of the law, and those weightier matters would have brought them to the person of Christ, but they forgot them. Then verse 24, ye blind guides which strain at a gnat and swallow a camel. Do you think that's humorous? I do. If I'd been there that day, I'd laughed at this one. That is, if I wasn't a Pharisee or a scribe. And if I'd been there, I sure hope I wouldn't have been one of those. May I say to you, I think this is very funny. But, of course, it's said in a very serious vein here, but I'm sure many in the crowd laughed, especially who knew those old religious rulers. And we've got a lot of folk that make so much of the little things today. They strain at a gnat. They swallow a camel. I know a dear lady, and thank the Lord she's now gone to be with the Lord. Oh, she used to argue about lipstick. And you know that she had the meanest tongue of any person I think I've ever met. Now, she didn't think that was bad, but lipstick was terrible. And frankly, I think that to have the paint of gossip on the end of your tongue is lots worse. And especially use that paint to blacken somebody's character or reputation. I think that's a lot worse than just put a little paint on your lips. Some of them be better without it, of course. But I think all of us ought to look as well as we can. Some of us don't have much to work with. But we ought to do the best we can with what we've got. It's amazing how people can strain gnats and swallow camels, even to this good day. I don't know about you, but to me that's very humorous. Verse 25, woe unto you, scribes and Pharisees, hypocrites! For ye make clean the outside of the cup and of the platter, but within they are full of extortion and excess. And I would say that this is a picture of the average church today. They are busy making the outside of the cup and platter clean. My, they go through ceremonies. And they want to have the best equipment. And they talk so nice and pious on the outside. But inside, they don't deal with sin. In fact, they don't like that word. It's a dirty word. And it is dirty, by the way. But that has to be cleaned up. Now listen to him in verse 26. Thou blind Pharisee, cleanse first that which is within the cup and platter, that the outside of them may be clean also. Now don't misunderstand. The Lord is saying the outside of the platter ought to be clean too. But you give a wrong impression when the inside is dirty and the outside is not. And the place to start is on the inside. Verse 27, woe unto you scribes and Pharisees, hypocrites. My, he really leveled the gun at this crowd. For ye are like unto whited sepulchres, which indeed appear beautiful outward, but are within full of dead men's bones and of all uncleanness. Now, this to me is the most frightening figure of speech that he ever used. And I would say the picture of the platter and the cup and saucer, clean on the outside, dirty on the end, the picture, he really leveled the gun at this crowd. For ye are like unto whited sepulchres, which indeed appear beautiful outward, but are within full of dead men's bones and of all uncleanness. Now, this to me is the most frightening figure of speech that he ever used. And I would say the picture of the platter.
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3: What is the way to God? Jesus said, I am the way, the truth, and the life. No one comes to the Father except by me. So now we know that the way to God is through Jesus Christ, our Savior.
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1: Just getting nice people, so-called, to join the church is the biggest hypocrite factory that there is possible today. They are living just like the world, may I say to you. We got a lot of old whited sepulchers walking around today. Walking graveyards, zombies, if you please, spiritual zombies, dead in trespasses and sins. And I want to tell you, this is strong language here. Now listen to the Lord Jesus in verse 28. Even so ye also outwardly appear righteous unto man, but within ye are full of hypocrisy and iniquity. Oh, my friend, he's denouncing the religious leaders, and that should be denounced. I think above everything else is the fact that the church has gone astray today. And my friend, if you've got a Bible-teaching church in your community and a Bible-teaching preacher, man who believes the book and is trying to preach it, for God's sake, stand with him in these days. He needs you, and you need him, and we today need men to stand for the Word of God. Verse 29, woe unto you, scribes and Pharisees, hypocrites, because ye build the tombs of the prophets and garnish the sepulchres of the righteous. It's amazing today how a preacher or a great evangelist or that sort of thing in his day was absolutely ridiculed, denounced, and that was true of all of them of the past. Spurgeon was denounced in his day, and look at the preachers who quote him today. And Dwight L. Moody was, and R.A. Torrey was. My friends, may I say to you, our Lord sure didn't know human nature, and it hasn't changed. He said, you build tombs to the prophets. After they're gone, you'll build them a tomb, and you garnish the sepulchres of the righteous. And say, if we had been in the days of our fathers, we would not have been partakers with them in the blood of the prophets. Wherefore ye be witnesses unto yourselves that ye are the children of them that kill the prophets. Fill ye up then the measure of your fathers. They're doing the same thing today they did in that day. Now, here he comes, and this is something that'll blanch your soul. This is something that's devastating to that damnable doctrine of the universal brotherhood of man and the universal fatherhood of God. Listen to him now, verse 33. And those of you that just think he was the gentle Jesus and never said anything that would even hurt anything, why, some of them think he'd never even swat a fly or crush a grape. But apparently he did. Listen now, verse 33. Ye serpents, ye generation of vipers, how can ye escape the damnation of hell? Do you know any language stronger than that? There's not a sailor along the waterfront today that can say anything stronger than that. Ye serpents, ye generation of vipers. What does that mean? Why, you're an offspring of vipers. And now don't give me that saccharine sweetness about the universal fatherhood of God. God doesn't claim you, my friend, if you've rejected Jesus Christ. The only way to become a son of God, to as many as received him, that is the Lord Jesus, to them gave he the right to become the sons of God, even to those that don't do any more nor less than believe on his name. Now that's harsh, and don't blame me for it, because I'm nice and sweet. I would never say anything harsh like this, but he did. He did, my friends. I'm just saying what he said here. You can't have it much stronger than this. I'm afraid this is a cup of tea that's a little too strong for a great many of the liberal-minded folk today. He was no love child. He came to die for your sins because he loved you. But if you reject him, he becomes your judge. Verse 34, wherefore, behold, I send unto you prophets and wise men and scribes, and some of them ye shall kill and crucify, and some of them shall ye scourge in your synagogues and persecute them from city to city, that upon you may come all the righteous blood shed upon all the earth, from the blood of righteous Abel unto the blood of Zacharias, son of Barachias, whom ye slew between the temple and the altar. Apparently that was an incident in that day. And he begins right at the beginning and brings them down to the present hour, that these are to be judged, my friend. He's not making any distinction here that is made today. Well, we know that everybody will ultimately be saved. He says not. He makes it very clear they will not be. Verily I say unto you, all these things shall come upon this generation. And he's looking forward now to the destruction of Jerusalem in 70 A.D. And what does he do now? The one who made this strong denunciation now will weep over Jerusalem. Listen to him now. O Jerusalem, Jerusalem, thou that killest the prophets, and stonest them which are sent unto you, how often would I have gathered thy children together, even as a hen gathereth her chickens under her wings, and ye would not. Behold, your house is left unto you desolate. For I say unto you, ye shall not see me henceforth, till ye shall say, blessed is he that cometh in the name of the Lord. Now Jerusalem has rejected him in the triumphal entry. Now he rejects Jerusalem, but now he weeps over this city. You see, he denounced, yes, but he did love them, and the judgment now must come, and he weeps. Someone made the statement in Dwight L. Moody's day that he was the only man that ever lived that they thought could preach on hell. Harsh-minded are a person with a very strong personality maybe ought not to preach on hell unless you're moved by it. Not at all. You remember, they thought he was Jeremiah because he could weep. Jeremiah gave the strongest message in the Old Testament, but he wept over it. And I'm of the opinion that we ought to be very careful today about our denunciation unless we are moved emotionally by it. And if we're not, maybe it'd be better not to say anything at all. Now, that brings us to the Olivet Discourse, Matthew 24 and 25, and we're going to give some time to this Olivet Discourse. You see, not only were these religious rulers in shock, but his apostles were also at this. And this seemed to be a strange turn of events for them. They thought he would establish the kingdom and that Jerusalem would become the capital, but now their house is to be left unto them desolate. And they'll not see him until they do say, blessed is he that cometh in the name of the Lord. They rejected him. Now he is going to the cross. Now what's going to happen in the meantime? Well, these apostles have some questions, and they're really shocked at what he said. Now I'm reading chapter 24, and we begin the Olivet Discourse, and we'll put down a proper introduction for it next time. And Jesus went out and departed from the temple, and his disciples came to him for to show him the buildings of the temple. Why, he said to the crowd there that day that the place would be desolate. This house would be desolate. It was Herod's temple. It had already been 40 years in building, and it was destroyed in 70 A.D. before it was finished. And now he says it's to be destroyed or left desolate. And the disciples come and said, you take a look here at these buildings. It's not desolate now. And Jesus said unto them, see ye not all these things? They thought they saw it, and they asked him to take a look. And he says, do you really see it? And by the way, friends, do you see your hometown or where you live today as God sees it? When we first came to Southern California, we spent every Monday my day off riding around looking at this fantastic place. It was fantastic in those days before everybody in the world tried to get out here. And it was a beautiful place. And I'd say to my wife, though, I'd say, you know, all of this is under judgment. We really don't see it as it is. The judgment is coming upon all of this. And God will judge this area. Do you really see all of this that's around us today, friends? It's passing away. All these cultural centers, these great schools, these great institutions, these skyscrapers, these great cities, they're all going to pass away. Do you see all these things? Now listen to him. Verily I say unto you, there shall not be left here one stone upon another that shall not be thrown down. It's all coming down, every bit of it. Now, if you think the first statement put them in shock, they right now, my friend, in trauma, and they're really in a bad way now. Notice, as he sat upon the Mount of Olives, the disciples came unto him privately, saying, now they come to him. They've talked it over, I'm sure. They come to him with three questions, and he's going to answer these three questions, friends. And the Olivet Discourse is another one of the discourses where the fanatics, all of these schisms today, all of these cults, they make a great deal of it. And when anyone wants to be sensational. Now, the Lord Jesus is not talking about everything under the sun here. And he's not talking about the church here. The church is not in the Olivet Discourse. He's answering three questions. Now, briefly, I'll read them and come back and begin here next time. First, tell us, when shall these things be? When the time will come when one stone will not be left upon another. Number two, and what shall be the sign of thy coming? And third, what is the end of the world? Is my translation and yours, but it should be age. The world never comes to an end, but the age is coming to an end. Now, what is the sign of the end of the age, and what is the sign of his coming? And he'll answer them in that order, by the way. And these are the three questions he'll deal with. He'll not talk about anything else but these three things, because he's answering a question. Our three questions here, three in one, as it were. Now, we'll take that up next time as we come to the Olivet Discourse, one of the most important that he ever gave. Until then, may God richly bless you, my beloved.
0: Do you want to hear more? Well, let's read Matthew 24 and 25 together carefully so we can be prepared for what we're going to study next. And as you read, make some mental notes on how Jesus answered these three questions. 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And what is the sign of the end of the age? 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So let's be prepared. 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
7: All right. Good morning. My name is Matthew. Join me in looking at Romans 8:32, which says, "He who did not spare his own son, but gave him up for us all, how will he not also, along with him, give us all things?" 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As our kids return to school, would you join me in praying over students, faculty, staff, and teachers? God, our Father in heaven, we just pray that you would go with each and every boy and girl heading to school today. That you would fill them with confidence, with strength, with security, knowing, Lord, that you are with them, that they would experience no fear, no anxiety, no worry, Lord Jesus, that they would be inspired, that you would help develop good relationships between the teachers and the students, and the kids would have visions and just be filled with knowledge, God, but also wisdom today. In Jesus' name, amen.
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11: Welcome to Pathway to Victory with author and pastor Dr. Robert Jeffress. 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But the next time Jesus comes to earth, he'll bring judgment to those who refuse to believe. Today on Pathway to Victory, Dr. Robert Jeffress takes us to a disturbing passage in Revelation in which the Apostle John describes the judgment of God. But first, let's take a moment to hear some important ministry updates.
12: Thanks, David, and welcome again to Pathway to Victory. Anyone can book a trip to the Mediterranean, but vacations that are reinforced with Christian entertainment and fellowship, those are rare. And behind the scenes, we're planning your next vacation. The dates are May 14th through 23rd, 2027. I'd love for you to be on board for the Pathway to Victory Journeys of Paul Mediterranean Cruise. Please take a look at the first class accommodations, the Christian musicians we're bringing along, and of course the exquisite itinerary. All this information is online at ptv.org. Before we commence with our study in Revelation, I'm also pleased to remind you about a book on Bible prophecy that's been decades in the making. It's called Final Conquest. By responding today with a generous gift, you can request and receive it. I can't think of a more relevant subject than this one. Revelation provides a wake-up call for Christians today, and the glorious unveiling of our conquering King, Jesus Christ. In my book, we'll also explore the many signs and symbols used throughout Revelation. I'll send you a copy today when you give a generous gift to support the ministry of Pathway to Victory. You know, most people think of God as a kinder, gentler king who is loving to a fault, rather than a holy judge who comes to set the record straight. Well, today's study in Revelation 14 will obliterate any notion that God shrugs his shoulders at sin. I titled today's message, God's Terrible Swift Sword.
13: By November of 1861, it had become clear that the Civil War was not going to come to a quick resolve. As that truth began to sink in with the American people, Julia Ward Howe and her husband Samuel, who was a part of the Sanitary Commission in Washington, D.C., went to inspect some Union camps just outside the nation's capital. On the way back from that inspection tour, Julia Howe began to sing a little song, a ditty she had heard the soldiers singing at the camp. The song was entitled John Brown's Body. It was really kind of a gruesome song about what happened to an abolitionist who had tried to cause an insurrection among the slaves. As she sang that rather depressing song, a minister who was with them named James Clark suggested that Julia Howe change the words of that song and write something that would be more uplifting to the American people. And so when she got to D.C., she went to her room at the Willard Hotel and spent the night writing out a poem with five stanzas. When she completed it, she sold it to the Atlantic Monthly magazine for $5. They took that poem and slapped a title on it, The Battle Hymn of the Republic. Julia Howe borrowed heavily from Revelation 14, the passage we're going to look at today about the coming judgment on the earth by Almighty God. You remember the words, mine eyes have seen the glory of the coming of the Lord. He is trampling out the vintage where the grapes of wrath are stored. He hath loosed the fateful lightning of his terrible swift sword. His truth is marching on. He has sounded forth the trumpet that shall never sound retreat. He is sifting out the hearts of men before the judgment seat. Oh, be swift, my soul, to answer him. Be jubilant, my feet. Our God is marching on. Originally, this song was thought to be about God's judgment on the South for the sin of slavery. And it was certainly that. Slavery was a horrific sin. But this song is about more than that, and certainly Revelation 14 is about more than that. It's about that time in history when God will pour out his wrath upon the earth for all sins, for all rebellions against him. This song is very, very Christocentric. It's about Jesus Christ, both his first and his second coming. The first time Jesus came, Julia Howe describes it in that stanza, "In the beauty of the lilies, Christ was born across the sea with a glory in his bosom that transfigures you and me. As he died to make men holy, let us die to make men free while God is marching on." Most people forget that the Bible talks about two comings of Jesus for two very different purposes. The first time Jesus came in Bethlehem, he came in meekness as a servant. The next time he comes, he will come in power as the judge. The first time he came in humility and gentleness. The next time he comes, he will come in majesty and splendor. The first time he came to sow the seed of the gospel, to offer salvation. The next time he comes will be to reap the harvest of those who reject the gospel. We read those words of Jesus himself when he said, "For the Son of God did not come into the world to judge the world, but that the world through him might be saved." Oh, people say, Jesus isn't here to judge anybody. No, he didn't come to the first time to judge. He came to save. But the next time he's coming as the judge of the entire earth. And it is that second coming of Jesus, when he comes as the judge to reward the righteous, to punish the unrighteous, that is the focus of Revelation chapter 14. Turn there in your Bibles, if you would, as we look at God's terrible, swift sword. Now, for those of you who haven't been part of our study in Revelation, we're in that period of time in Revelation, the final 7 years of Earth's history before the return of Jesus Christ. We call those years the years of great tribulation. There'll be a one-world dictator, the Antichrist, and it will be a time that he will not only persecute those who are alive on the earth who know Christ, who have been saved during those 7 years, but it's a time of God's wrath upon unbelievers that will culminate in the battle of Armageddon and the return of Jesus Christ. Last time we looked at chapters 12 and 13 about the spiritual force of wickedness that will be responsible for much of what happens during that tribulation time. We looked at the satanic trinity, if you will, the Antichrist, the world leader, his assistant, the false prophet who will ascend or help him in his ascent to power. And then the third member, the dragon, Satan himself, who is the force behind the Antichrist. Now, when we get to chapter 14, the focus is on the future victory of God's people. John is going to relate three visions that he saw that all pointed to the final victory that Christ will have for his people when he returns to earth. Each of these visions starts with the words, "And I saw, and I beheld, and I saw." Notice, first of all, the vision of victory for God's people in verses 1 to 5. First of all, John describes a song for God's people that he heard. Verse 1 says, "Then I looked, and behold, the Lamb was sitting on Mount Zion." Who was the Lamb? Jesus Christ, the Lamb of God. And John says, "I saw in a vision Jesus standing on Mount Zion." This is at the end times. Where is Mount Zion? It's not in heaven. It's on earth. It's Jerusalem. It was the ancient name for Jerusalem, Mount Zion. And John says, "I saw the time when Christ is back and he establishes his kingdom in Jerusalem." People say, what's the big deal about Jerusalem? Why does everybody get excited about Jerusalem? Well, not only was Jerusalem the capital of Israel, but it's also going to be the capital city of God's millennial kingdom. He says, "I saw Jesus standing on Mount Zion, and with him 144,000 having his name and the name of his father written on their foreheads." Remember, these were the 144,000 Jews that Jesus saves at the beginning of the tribulation, Revelation 7. And he turns them into evangelists. They have a seal of God on them so that they cannot be killed. They can be persecuted, but not killed. And they are faithful. God promises to protect them for those 7 years. Now, John, fast forward 7 years. At the end of the tribulation, John says, I saw Jesus and those 144,000. Notice there weren't 143,999. There were 144,000. Not one of them had been lost. And because of that, they sang a new song before the throne. I wish we had time to talk about what that new song is. It was a song that had never been sung by people who had been saved and sealed and protected from the persecution, the death of the Antichrist. But I want you also to notice what John says. He says, I saw the purity of God's people. Notice this description of the 144,000 as well as the tribulation martyrs who died during that time. He says, these are the ones who have not been defiled with women, for they have kept themselves chaste. Now I know what you're thinking. You read that, defiled with women. Well, there the Bible goes again. Downgrading women. Women are evil. Men are good. John must have been a part of the women haters club. You know, he hates women just like Paul and just like Jesus. Look, the Bible never denigrates women. In fact, the Bible did something very transcultural. In a day when women were thought to be inferior to men, the Bible says no. Women are equal to men in God's eyes. It was Christianity that raised women up in society, always, always. When he talks about being defiled with women, he's simply talking about committing sexual immorality with someone who's not your wife. There's nothing defiling about having a physical relationship with your wife. Hebrews 13 says that the marriage bed is undefiled. Now, sexual immorality is going to be rampant during the Great Tribulation time, just as it is right now. But these 144,000 and these followers of Christ refuse to defile themselves. These are the ones, he says, who follow the Lamb wherever he goes. You know how to know if you're a true disciple of Jesus? Do you follow Jesus wherever he goes? Are you willing to obey him regardless of the cost? In the Great Tribulation, people will pay a severe price for following the Lamb. Many of them will give their lives in order to do that. By the way, even in today's society, people pay a price, an increasing price, for following Jesus Christ. If you don't believe that, just consider Jalene Hinkle. Many of you may know that Jalene is considered one of the very best female soccer players in the world. After the 2015 Supreme Court decision to legalize same-sex marriage, Jalene posted on her Instagram account, quote, I believe with every fiber in my body that what was written 2,000 years ago in the Bible is undoubtedly true. This world may change, but Christ and his word never will. 2 years later, as a member of the national team, she chose to withdraw from the team rather than wear a U.S. team jersey sporting rainbow numbers in celebration of gay pride. She explained her decision, quote, I just felt so convicted in my spirit that it wasn't my job to wear this jersey. I gave myself 3 days to just seek and pray and determine what God was asking me to do in this situation. If I never get another national team call up again, then that's just part of God's plan, and that's okay. Maybe this is why I was meant to play soccer, to show other believers to be obedient. As a member of the North Carolina Courage team, every time Jalene Hinkle goes on the field, there are people in the stands who boo her. In the lead up to the 2019 Women's World Cup, U.S. team coach Jill Ellis invited Jalene to try out for the national team. After 3 days of workouts, Jill Ellis, who is gay and married to her lesbian partner, cut Jalene for, quote, footballing reasons. Many soccer followers were skeptical about why Ellis cut Jalene. Even Jalene's pro-LGBT critics admitted that she is the best women's fullback in the country. We know why she got cut. She was paying a price for following the Lamb wherever she goes. Don't be surprised when you're called on to pay a price. It costs you something to follow Jesus Christ. Jesus said in John 16, 33, in this world, you will have tribulation. But be of good courage, for I have overcome the world. The Apostle Peter said in 1 Peter 4, brethren, don't be surprised at the fiery ordeal that has come upon you for your testing, as though some strange thing were happening to you. Don't be surprised when you stand up for your belief and you're persecuted. This world cannot stand to listen to anyone who is at odds with the culture. But I'd rather be at odds with the culture than at odds with God, wouldn't you? The Bible says you're going to pay a price for it. And certainly the greatest price will be giving your life, as many will do during the tribulation time. There's a second vision that John saw, a warning to God's enemies and a blessing for God's people. Again, it begins with the phrase, and I saw. I want you to notice the four announcements that John hears. First of all, he sees and hears an announcement of the gospel. Look at verses 6 and 7. And I saw another angel flying in mid-heaven, having an eternal gospel to preach to those who live on the earth and to every nation and tribe and tongue and people. I don't understand it, but John says he saw an angel flying through mid-heaven, throughout the earth, proclaiming the gospel of Jesus Christ so that everyone could hear it. I want you to notice here the two descriptions of this gospel message, the message that Jesus Christ came and gave his life on the cross, died for our sins that we could have eternal life. He said, first of all, the gospel is eternal. It's not just for one time period in history. It's for all time. And then secondly, he said, this message is for every nation and every tribe and every tongue and every people. Have you ever heard people say, well, we shouldn't try to impose our culture on other people by sharing the gospel with them? Have you ever listened to these ignoramuses on television talk about religion? They know not just enough to be dangerous. And they'll say things like, well, you know, Christians shouldn't try to impose a Western religion on other parts of the world. You know, that's not respecting people's nationality and tribe. They get the idea that somehow Christianity is an American-made religion. They don't even know history when they say something like that. The gospel wasn't manufactured in America. The gospel message of Jesus began in the Middle East. Christianity is a Middle Eastern religion that spread beyond the Middle East. Jerusalem was the headquarters for a while, and then it moved throughout Europe. And then Rome became the capital of the Christian faith. And then after the Reformation, the capital moved to Germany. And in many ways, Germany was the capital of the Christian faith. And then it spread to Great Britain. And then it spread to America. And for many years, America could be thought of the Christian center of the world. But that's not even true any longer, really. In many ways, you could say that Africa has become the new center for the church and the Christian faith. China, hundreds of millions of Christians there. One person who does know history made a very astute observation when he said, unlike any other religion in the world, whether it be Buddhism, Islam, Hinduism, all of those religions are intricately tied to their nation or their race's customs. You can't separate the religion from the race or the religion from the country, but only Christianity is transcultural. You can't tie it to any one nation, any one set of customs. It is an eternal gospel that is for every nation, every race, every tribe. Aren't you glad that's the kind of faith you follow? Something that's open to everyone. That's what the angel announced in the last times. Secondly, there was an announcement of destruction. Look at verse 8. And another angel, a second one, followed, saying, fallen, fallen is Babylon the Great. She has made all of the nations drink of the wine of passion of her immorality. John, again, this isn't the end of the tribulation when John wrote these words, but he's looking to the end. He's looking to that final climactic scene when Babylon is destroyed. Now, what is Babylon? There's a city-state called Babylon. It's present-day Iraq. Remember the city of Babylon? Remember Saddam Hussein, when he was alive, said his goal was to rebuild Babylon to the glory of the days of Nebuchadnezzar? But in the Bible, especially in the book of Revelation, Babylon isn't so much a location as it is a representative of the world system that is opposed to God. For example, when we talk about Wall Street does this, Wall Street thinks that. We're not just talking about that little piece of real estate down in southern Manhattan. We're talking about the economic system of our nation and our world, Wall Street. Or when we talk about Hollywood, all the evil in Hollywood, we're not talking about geographically that relatively small town north of Los Angeles on the 101. We're talking about a media empire, the world's media. When we talk about Washington, D.C., we're not just talking about the city, we're talking about government, the whole system. It's the same way of Babylon. John says, as difficult as things are looking right now, there is a day coming when Babylon, the world system opposed to God, will be destroyed. And then notice thirdly, an announcement of doom, verses 9 through 11. Then another angel, a third one, followed them, saying with a loud voice, if anyone worships the beast and his image and receives a mark on his forehead or on his hand. Let me stop there and remind you what we saw last time in Revelation chapter 13. There will be a world dictator that we call the Antichrist. And at a point during these 7 years, he will demand that everyone worship him. And the way you will demonstrate your loyalty to the Antichrist will be by taking a mark on your forehead or in your hands, perhaps some kind of chip that is encoded. If anyone receives the mark on his forehead or on his hand, he will also drink of the wine of the wrath of God, which is mixed in full strength in the cup of his anger. And that person will be tormented with fire and brimstone in the presence of the holy angels and in the presence of the Lamb. Let me ask you, would you rather suffer the short-term wrath of the Antichrist or the eternal wrath of God the Father?
12: And when that day of terror arrives, wouldn't you rather be a friend of God than his enemy? There's much more that I need to tell you about this wake-up call in Revelation 14. I titled this portion of my study, God's Terrible Swift Sword, and it's one of the many topics I address in my best-selling study in Revelation called Final Conquest. As I mentioned earlier, it will be my pleasure to send you a copy of this best-selling book today when you give a generous gift to support the ministry of Pathway to Victory. The book of Revelation is a sensational one, to be sure, but it's not designed to entertain us. John's revelation allows us to see Jesus in all his glory, and it describes some of the richest promises from God in all of Scripture. Plus, Revelation represents the culmination of the whole Bible and the storyline that God weaves from Genesis to Revelation. 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
8: Good morning. It's Matthew. Hope you're having a good day so far. Thanks so much for joining us here on 710 AM and 105.7 FM, The Word. Psalms 94, 18 through 19 says this. When I said, my foot is slipping, your love, O Lord, supported me. When anxiety was great within me, your consolation brought joy to my soul. Isn't that powerful that when we're feeling anxious, fearful, worried, that God's consolation brings us joy, the opposite of that fear and that worry that you may be feeling this morning because of work, because of finances, because of your health, because of your marriage, because of a big decision that you have to make. God's gift to you, instead of all of those emotions, is the feeling of joy. Joy to your soul, because you know that God has a good plan for you, that He is with you, supporting you, holding you by His right hand. May you experience that and know and believe that today in Jesus' name.
7: 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Hit a home run with Homer Insurance.

0: How long will it be before these events take place? And many have speculated on the details to try to determine the exact timing of these events. Today on Truth for Life, Alistair Begg highlights what we can know with certainty.
1: Daniel chapter 12, and reading from the first verse. At that time shall arise Michael, the great prince, who has charge of your people. And there shall be a time of trouble, such as never has been since there was a nation till that time. But at that time your people shall be delivered, everyone whose name shall be found written in the book. And many of those who sleep in the dust of the earth shall awake, some to everlasting life, and some to shame and everlasting contempt. And those who are wise shall shine like the brightness of the sky above, and those who turn many to righteousness like the stars forever and ever. But you, Daniel, shut up the words and seal the book until the time of the end. Many shall run to and fro, and knowledge shall increase. Then I, Daniel, looked, and behold, two others stood, one on this bank of the stream and one on that bank of the stream. And someone said to the man clothed in linen, who was above the waters of the stream, how long shall it be till the end of these wonders? And I heard the man clothed in linen who was above the waters of the stream. He raised his right hand and his left hand toward heaven and swore by him who lives forever that it would be for a time, times, and half a time, and that when the shattering of the power of the holy people comes to an end, all these things would be finished. I heard, but I did not understand. Then I said, O my Lord, what shall be the outcome of these things? He said, go your way, Daniel, for the words are shut up and sealed until the time of the end. Many shall purify themselves and make themselves white and be refined, but the wicked shall act wickedly, and none of the wicked shall understand, but those who are wise shall understand. And from the time that the regular burnt offering is taken away and the abomination that makes desolate is set up, there shall be 1,290 days. Blessed is he who waits and arrives at the 1,335 days. But go your way till the end, and you shall rest and shall stand in your allotted place at the end of the days. Amen. And the verses to which I should like to draw your attention begin in verse 5 and end with verse 13. The title that I've given to our study this morning is a question that is routinely asked by the average 9-year-old boy sitting in the service with his parents. And it's a question that some of you have been asking since the beginning of chapter 7. And our title is, How Long Till the End? How Long Till the End? It's not chosen arbitrarily. You'll find that it actually is there in the text. And so, as the first of two important questions in the text, I've taken it as our title. Now, if you turn just for one moment back to the middle of chapter 7, let me remind you that it is there that we have this vision that Daniel receives of one like a son of man coming to the Ancient of Days, and to him is given dominion and glory and a kingdom, that all peoples, nations, languages should serve him. His dominion is an everlasting dominion which shall not pass away, and his kingdom one that shall not be destroyed. And it's almost as if that little section of the middle of 7 can serve adequately as the fulcrum for our studies in Daniel, inasmuch as the first half of the book leading up to that sits on the one side, balances on one side, and then the unfolding story of conflict and battle and war that we have been looking at for the last while is on the other side of that fulcrum. And it is the reality of that vision concerning the Lord Jesus Christ himself that enables us not to get bogged down and not to get lost in our studies throughout the book. Because between chapter 7 and chapter 12, we have been dealing with these conflicts, which are cosmic in as much as they take place in the heavenly realms, but they are also temporal insofar as they have been worked out on the earthly plane. And the whole historical framework, it takes us from the time of Daniel and all the way through to the return of the Lord Jesus Christ himself. And it is only when the people of God, as you can see here in verse 7, when the conflicts come to an end, it will be within the context of the shattering of the people of God. You will see that just in the final phrase or two of verse 7. When the shattering of the power of the holy people comes to an end, all these things will be finished. So that gives us a fixed point to which this book finally refers. And according to what we find in the book is that the final fixing of the world's brokenness is going to be preceded by the shattering of the power of God's people. Now, I think it's important for us to allow that to settle in our thinking for just a moment. One of the ways we can get to it is by asking ourselves rhetorically, as we view the process that will lead us to the end of the world, do we think in terms of the gradual Christianization of our world? In other words, are we anticipating that along with the Beatles, you've got to admit it's getting better, a little better all the time? And then eventually when it is supremely better, then there will be the great final note that is sounded, the trumpet blast, and the ushering in of the kingdom. Well, we can pray to that end and preach to that end and live to that end, but we will be disavowed of that kind of notion by just a straightforward reading of the Bible. Not just here in Daniel, but just reading the Bible in its entirety. One commentator puts it like this: there's going to come a point in history where it appears that darkness has really won the day. It will seem as if the Antichrist is going to continue forever. It will seem as if the church has been entirely obliterated, for there will no longer be any sign of it. Now, that's a staggering thought when you think about us sitting here talking about building in to the next generation. Someone might immediately say, well, is there any point in doing that? Yes, of course there is, as we will see as the text unfolds. Luther, in his commentary, actually went as far as to suggest that there may well come a time when the pulpits will be completely silenced and the preservation of the church would be in the hands of the fathers within their own families. Now, that may seem like a bizarre notion to us sitting here in this kind of context this morning, but it wouldn't be regarded as bizarre by our brothers and sisters in North Korea, nor in certain parts of the Middle East, nor would it have been regarded in the 1930s in mainland China as a strange notion. Mao Zedong, in the Cultural Revolution, decides to burn the churches, to chain the gates, to destroy the entire impact of the gospel. Well, the people that were living in that moment may well have said, well, that makes perfect sense, because we seem to be facing such persecution that the very gospel itself is obliterated from our land. Now, let's set that in our minds as we go through the text and try and see whether we can work this out. First of all, you will notice that down by the riverside, verse 5, Daniel is confronted by someone asking what seems to be just an obvious question. Now, you remember that back in the beginning of chapter 10, we said that 10, 11, and 12 formed one long piece. And if you go back to the beginning of chapter 10, you will discover that it was there by the great river, by the Tigris, down by the river, that these visions were unfolding. Well, here we are towards the end, and we're not sure just how many people are here in this scene, but there were two others, definitely, one on one bank of the stream and one on the other bank of the stream. And someone, presumably one of these two, Or it could have been Daniel himself, I suppose. He could be speaking in the third person. And someone said to the man clothed in linen, that man clothed in linen, we've also met in chapter 10, which I'm sure you immediately made note of yourself as you were listening. Aha, that must be the same person as we saw in chapter 10. And you're right. And the question is addressed to the man clothed in linen, who, according to the ESV, that's our text, was above the waters of the stream. Verse 6, and then in verse 7, who was above the waters of the stream. I think it's the King James Version that says that this individual was hovering over the waters. I think that's quite helpful, because the angelic notion of this personage is such that it's an enigmatic character at best. And so he was probably, as the King James Version is suggesting by its translation, in that kind of quasi-mode that is conveyed in that way. The question, as straightforward as it is there at the end of 6. How long shall it be till the end of these wonders, or these astonishing things, as in the NIV? Now, this is not an unfamiliar question. Back in chapter 8, the question was asked, and here, as it is asked once again, presumably, I'm going to take it by one of these two on either side of the stream, it is a reminder to us that even angels do not have a perfect knowledge of the things in which they themselves are involved. You say, well, that's a small point. It's a small point, but it's worth noticing. Remember, in 1 Peter chapter 1, where Peter begins by talking about the wonder of salvation, how it has been planned by God the Father, procured by God the Son, made available to us, real to us by the Holy Spirit. And he goes on to speak of these things, and then he says, even angels desire to look into these things. They, as it were, stand on the outside, marveling at it. They are present at the incarnation. They announce the news that this child has been born who will deal with the sins of men and women. But they do so as objective bystanders, not as participants in the scheme of things. One of our elders of old, who's now gone on to heaven, when I preached on 1 Peter, reminded me, and this is many years ago now, reminded me of a hymn that I'd forgotten, which begins, "Holy, holy is what the angels sing." Some of you are of a certain vintage may know it. Others of you have decided that you don't want to know it. But anyway, the verse that he reminded me of goes like this. "Holy, holy is what the angels sing, and I expect to help them make the courts of heaven ring. But when I sing redemption's story, they will fold their wings, for angels never knew the joy that our salvation brings." So what is true of salvation is also true in terms of these visions. The angels do not have a perfect knowledge of that in which they participate. And that is revealed by the fact that they, I take it, are actually asking the question, is this going to go on forever? Now in verse 7, that is responded to by the man clothed in linen, who was hovering above the waters of the stream. And it was responded to in a way that is marked by, I want to suggest three things, and I'll just give them to you. Number one, by gravity. I don't mean because he was hovering above the stream. I mean by gravitas, by the solemnity is what I mean. The process of oath-taking, when you read it in the Old Testament, is often accompanied by the raising of a hand, but not by the raising of two hands. For homework, you can check this out. For example, in Genesis 14, there is the raising of a hand. In Exodus 6, there is a raising of a hand. But here in this context, you will notice that I heard the man clothed in linen, hovering above the waters. He raised his right hand and his left hand towards heaven, and swore by him who lives forever. In other words, again, you know, there's no underlining. The one of the ways in which we can detect a matter of peculiar emphasis is the way in which it is conveyed. And so there he makes this statement in a way that is both solemn and grave. Secondly, It is marked not only by gravity, but also by mystery. What mystery? Well, the mystery that attaches to the phraseology that it would be for a time, times, and half a time. Now, those of you who've been around for these studies know that this is not new phraseology to us. We encountered it again back at the beginning of this section in chapter 7. And on that occasion, we said, we can spend a long time here on a time, times, and half a time, or we can stand far enough back from it and say, whatever else it means and conveys, it conveys this, that many years, periods of time, must elapse before God fulfills what the prophet by this vision has declared. So in other words, it is not something that is immediate. It is something that is over an extended period of time. And those periods of time, identified in this way, take Daniel well beyond his own time. That's why we noted last time that these things relate to the time of the end. So gravity, mystery, and certainty. What is the certainty? It is that what God says will happen will actually happen. That God is sovereign over all of the events. And the mysterious time is tied, as we noted at the beginning, to the shattering of God's people. Says Joyce Baldwin, suddenly and surely, at the appropriate time, divine intervention will interrupt history's course. Divine intervention. You see how radically different it is to have a view of the world that begins with a sovereign creator God who exists outside of time, who establishes the parameters geographically, historically, of the unfolding story of history, and who, at dramatic moments in time, intervenes with time in order to set forward his purposes. And an angel came and said, the child that you are going to bear, Mary, will be called the Son of the Most High. And he will sit on David's throne, and his kingdom will never come to an end. A dramatic intervention in time, preceded by many interventions by God. The exodus of the people of God from Egypt, the falling of the walls of Jericho, the experience of the exile over which he is sovereignly controlling, the repatriation, the ongoing dramas of persecution and tribulation. Think it out. Either we live in a random universe and our world is completely chaotic, or the Bible's record of things is as stated. And that's the certainty that is conveyed in this, that there is going to be a moment in time. Now, what we need to face up to, and this is why I asked the question at the beginning, is the fact that the visible sign of that moment will be the helplessness of believers in the face of persecution. Isn't that what it says? It is then going to be when the shattering of the power of the holy people comes to an end, that all these things will be finished. So in other words, the kingdom of God in all of its fullness is not going to come in on a great triumph. It is going to intervene in history at the point where it appears as though the persecution has been so fierce that there is no recovery from it at all. In other words, when the people of God are at their most helpless, at their most hopeless, as Luther says, perhaps where the church pulpits are completely decimated and silent, that the kingdom of God then will appear. Remember, Jesus says, in such an hour as you think not, the Son of Man will come. When you think not. Well, when would you think so? You would think so when everything was going tremendously well. This would be a great time to come in on the triumph of it all, the expansion of the world's evangelism and so on. But no, the word here He lifts his hands, both of them, and swears by he who lives forever. And he says, you'll get the end at the time when there is the shattering of the people of God. So the idea that we are just sort of moving inexorably in some great triumph just is not true to the Bible. Now, think this out. When you review history, and when you focus on periods of history where those who have named the name of Christ have faced fierce persecution, what do you realize? You realize that they have often seen it as the end. They've often said, this is the end. And they weren't mistaken, in the sense that these very things that they experienced will mark the end. It wasn't the end of the end, but it was like the end is going to be. It was, if you like, a microcosm of what will ultimately happen. But what we find here is that the danger, I suppose, is that when you focus on that, some people are tempted then to use that kind of thing to calculate when the real end is going to be. Don't worry about when the real end is going to be. Pay attention to today. Pay attention to today. What's on your diary for the rest of today? Today is dealt with in light of what is in here in Daniel 12. It's not in here in order to give you fun with your calculator in the afternoon or to develop some bizarre program of the end times. That's such a bizarre idea and yet routinely enjoyed. No, there we go. Here's what's going to happen. Here's the solemn pronouncement. One of the classic things in reading this again is Daniel's response to Revelation. God reveals himself in a dramatic way in a vision. It gives to him a word of prophecy. And he then goes to his bed for a week because he's so overwhelmed. Or he turns completely white and goes into a dead swoon. Or he says, I was appalled. I heard, but I didn't understand. What does that tell me? It tells me that being a man of faith does not mean you understand everything. Being a man of faith doesn't mean you understand everything.
0: Listening to Truth for Life with Alistair Begg. We'll hear more about Daniel's final vision tomorrow. Alistair often points out how God has revealed enough about himself in creation and in our conscience to hold every one of us accountable on Judgment Day. And today we want to recommend to you a book that really brings home how clearly God's glory is revealed in nature. The book is called The Language of Rivers and Stars, and it's an exploration of some of God's magnificent work, a look at what he's created in nature through the lens of his word. Alistair describes this book as unlike any I've ever read. It's full of reflections about the world God has created for us, the plants, the animals, the skies, the seas, and it invites us to slow down and enjoy these divine gifts, to meditate on what God is saying to us through the world he has created. 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
8: 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Well, hello and good morning. It's Matthew once again, and I am looking at Psalms 116, 1 through 2, which says, I love the Lord. He heard my voice. He heard my cry for mercy. Because he turned his ear to me, I will call on him as long as I live. Well, God bless you. Thank you for listening to 710 AM and 105.7 FM, The Word. We are really excited for a fun event coming to Centerpoint Community Church in Roseville on the 25th of September. It's a Friday night. It's our comedy night. And boy, are you going to laugh. Get in some of those good belly laughs, which we know are good for us physically and mentally. If you need a break, join us. Put it on your calendar. It's presented by our good friend Mosley Collins. We've got food trucks, dry bar comedian of the year, Nazareth, comedian Stephen B. You are going to have so much fun. If you want tickets and more info, just click on the comedy night link on our website, thewordsacramento.com.
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10: When someone you love is hurting, words suddenly feel dangerous. Say too little and you seem indifferent. say too much, and you risk making things worse. Most of us have been there, standing beside a grieving friend, desperate to help, uncertain what to offer. And in those awkward moments, we've probably said things we later wished we could take back. Well, today on Insight for Living, Chuck Swindoll describes a conflict in the book of Job, where a man attempted to comfort his suffering friend, but failed spectacularly. The practical life lessons are embedded in this true story.
11: We're in the midst of our study of Job, and we have come to chapter 8 today. I'm calling today's sermon Continuing the Verbal Fist Fight. Just want you to understand that has to do with Job, not some board meeting or something else that's gone on. We don't have those kind of meetings here, thank goodness. But Job certainly had them with his alleged friends. I want to read sections of chapters 8, 9, and 10. Please follow along. Then Bildad the Shuhite answered, "How long will you say these things, and the words of your mouth be a mighty wind? Does God pervert justice, or does the Almighty pervert what is right? If your sons sinned against him, then he delivered them into the power of their transgression. If you would seek God and implore the compassion of the Almighty, if you are pure and upright, surely now he would rouse himself for you and restore your righteous estate." Chapter 9. Then Job answered, "In truth, I know that this is so, but how can a man be in the right before God? If one wished to dispute with him, he could not answer him once in a thousand times. Wise in heart and mighty in strength, who has defied him without harm?" Verse 32. "For he is not a man as I am, that I may answer him, that we may go to court together. There is no umpire. There's no arbitrator between us, no defense attorney between us, who may lay his hand upon us both. Let him remove his rod from me, and let not dread of him terrify me." Then across the page, just one section more in chapter 10, verse 17. "You renew your witness against me and increase your anger toward me. Hardship after hardship is with me. Why then have you brought me out of the womb? Would that I had died and no eye had seen me. I should have been as though I had not been, carried from womb to tomb."
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11: Job and his friends remind me of a forest tale that comes from the northern part of Canada. It seemed as though there was a group of porcupines who on cold nights would huddle together. And to stay warm, they pushed up close together, but even though the weather was cold, their quills were sharp. And so they then, because they pricked one another, began to move further apart. And then the cold blast of icy wind would blow on them, and they would shuffle back together, and they'd stay long enough until they could no longer stand the pricks from one another, and they would push apart, and they continued this strange dance through the night. As one wag described it, they needed each other, but they kept needling each other. And it reminds me of Job. Who doesn't need the presence of a friend when all hell has broken loose in one's life? And who, as a friend, wants to stay away from someone who is going through the depths like Job was going through? knowing that there might be something that they could say that would bring sympathy and comfort and encouragement. And so they came together. But the closer they got together, as we're learning, the more, though they needed each other, they kept needling one another. And rather than carrying out their purpose, which is so clearly stated in chapter 2 and verse 11 of the book of Job, they came for the purpose of sympathizing with him and comforting him. They did neither. As a matter of fact, this verbal fist fight only got more severe. One man describes it this way: Job was wounded by their harshness, stung by their censures, exasperated by their reproaches, and driven into antagonism by their arguments. H.L. Mencken was the one who first said, "There is always an easy solution to every human problem, neat, plausible, and wrong." They came with their neat answers that sounded so plausible to them, but they missed sympathy and comfort by a mile. Eliphaz was the first to speak, you may recall, and he came bringing experience as the basis of his message. "I have learned, I have observed, I have seen," and he brings all of that to Job as if Job needed to hear that. Job answers him with greater wisdom, and just about the time that Eliphaz steps back, the tag team match continues as a man named Bildad, verse 1 of chapter 8, steps on the scene. And if you think Eliphaz was offensive, you need to meet Bildad. I mean, this man is even less tactful. Talk about a human porcupine. Look at his opening line, verse 1, Bildad the Shuhite answered, "How long will you say these things and the words of your mouth be a mighty wind? You windbag." Now, can you imagine sitting there, fevered from the sores that cover your body, the memory of 10 children now buried on the hillside, perhaps by your own hand, your wife whispering in your ear, "You need to just curse God and let him take you off the earth." Eliphaz coming with his no account counsel. And on top of that, along comes a second friend who is probably a little younger than Eliphaz, though old in age. Bildad begins by saying, "You're a bag of wind, Job," as he listened to these lines of Job that are recorded in chapters 6 and 7. That we have already looked at. We get to chapter 8. Bildad launches into three realms of argument. Let me give you those realms, and then we'll touch on them before we read Job's answer. The character of God is in verses 3 through 7. Bildad speaks of that. The wisdom of the past, which is his basis for speaking, verses 8 and 9, and then, or really 8 through 10, and then the evidence of nature, which he goes into in verses 11 to 19, followed by a few words of conclusion, none of which bring sympathy, none of which offer comfort. First, Bildad, after calling him an empty windbag, turns to the Lord God and gives Job a lesson in theology. That's always nice. When you're trying to survive, your mouth is covered with sores as well. You can't eat your food. You can't sleep at night. You can't find peace during the daytime. And on top of that, here comes a preacher with his comments about God, all of which you already know. And so it was with Job, as we'll see. Look at what he says. He says, "Does God pervert justice? Does the Almighty pervert what is right?" And if that's not bad enough, get this line: "If your sons sinned against him, he delivered them into the power of their transgressions." Yep, means exactly what you think it means. I had to read it two or three times to believe a man would say such a thing. It's plain that your children sinned against him. Otherwise, why would God have punished them as he did? Not only are you grieved over the loss of your children, now this man has the audacity to say that they have died because God is punishing them due to their transgressions. It's amazing Job just didn't, at that point, punch him right in the kisser. But Job is a man of enormous patience. And it's good this book is not named Chuck. Let me just put it that way. Okay? If that were Chuck 8:4, you wouldn't read what you just read of Job's silence. And then he hits Job below the belt over and over again, and he does it in the name of God to make matters even worse. Listen to the pious, verse 5. If you would seek God, as if he hadn't, if you would implore the compassion of the Almighty, if you really are pure and upright, surely now he would rouse himself for you and restore your righteous estate. The implication is what? It's obvious. Since you too are sinful, Job, God is not able to bring you, or God is not willing to bring you to a state of health and relief. You're being punished, man. You're going through this because of punishment. Though your beginning was insignificant, your end will increase greatly. Please inquire of the past generation. So he shoots back to the past. Earlier he said, Job, look up and consider the character of God. Your sons had this happen to them because of the sinfulness of their lives. You've had this happen to you because of sinfulness in your life. And God, who is holy and just and pure, can do none other than what he has done. And as Job reels under that barrage, he now says to Job, look back, Job. Verse 8, inquire of past generations. Consider the things searched out by their fathers. We are only of yesterday and know nothing. Our days on earth are as a shadow. Will they not teach you and tell you and bring forth words from their minds? Bildad, being a traditionalist, says, because we know nothing by comparison, we need to learn from those of our forefathers, those in days past. Go back to the patriarchs and listen to what they would teach us. Because our lives are so brief and their words linger on through the timelessness of the duration of life on this earth, we can draw from that. The tactlessness of Bildad it really grates on me. I know he has some strong things he wants to say, but you would think he would say them carefully. He reminds me of a physician I know who, after giving a particular individual a treadmill test, and the individual is rather portly and has finished the treadmill test, and he's sweating and he's panting, and he steps off the treadmill, and the doc says, as he looks at the results, not bad for a guy as fat as you are. I mean, the guy's done his best to stay on the treadmill, and now on top of that, he's told he's fat. I mean, some people have a great grasp of the obvious, don't they? Bildad is one of them. Now then, with the whole idea of cause and effect in mind, Bildad addresses the subject of nature. And he says, you can learn from nature about what has happened. Notice in verse 11, the mention of the papyrus, which is a plant of ancient days. The mention of green in verse 12, we're in the garden now, you can see that. The spider at the end of verse 14. The garden is mentioned at the end of verse 16, roots that wrap around a rock pile in verse 17. He's out in nature, okay? He started with the character of God. He then went to the past, and he looked at the evidence of the teaching of those in the past, and now he looks around. He's looking around in this wisdom poem, and just as the cause and effect is true in life, it's true in the world of nature, then it's true where you find yourself. Let me draw that together for you. Can the papyrus grow up without a marsh? Implication is obviously no. Then in good poetic fashion, he repeats similar words. Can the rushes grow without water. The point is, if these plants do not have water, they will wither and die. And the implication is, Job, you are withering and dying because you're a hypocrite. It only follows that your hope is perishing because you haven't a pure heart and a right relationship before a holy God. Verse 13, here is, he just drives it home with a hammer and nail. So are the paths of all who forget God. What's the implication? Job has forgotten God. And the hope of the godless will perish. He's now calling him even godless. And then he mentions a spider's web, whose confidence is fragile, whose trust a spider's web. Can you lean on a spider's web and be sustained? No, of course not. No matter how confident, the web is fragile and will break. Job, your confidence is like that. You will soon break and you will fall. And then, having said that, he turns to the garden. No matter how luxuriant the plant, no matter how strong the root system, when it is pulled up, verse 18, if he is removed from his place, then it will deny him, saying, I never saw you. The implication is that that is what has happened. God has uprooted you, Job, and or something has happened to your root system that has led to this death-like condition in which you find yourself. Now, you say, well, boy, that's pretty complicated. Well, it's philosophy. Remember, there are the people who talk about things, they don't know what it's all about, and they make it sound like it's your fault. And that's the way it is with Bildad. He is meandering around all these philosophical thoughts, and Job is sitting there trying to put them together and think, what is there that I can gain from this? And then he closes it off with verse 20 through 22. God will not reject a man of integrity. What's the implication? You're not, nor will he support the evildoers. By now you're getting it. You've already seen where I'm going. He will yet fill your mouth with laughter, your lips with shouting. Those who hate you will be clothed with shame. The tent of the wicked will be no more. You'll know a day when you'll pass off this earth, and all of life will be wonderfully restored for you. You'll know joy. He missed it by a mile. He certainly didn't get the point of what Job needed. A friend of mine sent me an example of this week that I think illustrates it. A man asked his wife, if you could have anything in the world for one day, what would you want? And she said, well, I'd love to be six again, she said with a smile. Early the next morning, the morning of her birthday, he got her up and off they went to a local theme park. What a day. He put her on every ride in the park, the death slide, the screaming loop, the wall of fear, everything that was. 5 hours later, she staggers out of the theme park. Her head's reeling, her stomach is upside down. Off to McDonald's next. He ordered her 2 Big Macs along with extra fries and a thick chocolate shake. And then it was to an animated movie, the latest Hollywood blockbuster. There were hot dogs and the popcorn and Pepsis and M&Ms, a fabulous 6-year-old adventure. Finally, she wobbled home with her husband and collapsed into bed. And he leaned over and lovingly asked, well, dear, how'd you like being 6 again? One eye opened. She said, well, actually, I meant my dress size. You know, Bildad misses it by a mile. He comes at Job as if Job needs sermons and condemnation and illustrations from the past and philosophical thought and examples from nature and spiders, webs, and roots around rocks and all of this. And Job just says, look, can you help solve the sores I've got all over my body? Or can't you just say you're here to be with me and to sit alongside as I try to survive? But I don't need to put words in Job's mouth. He can speak for himself. And he answered. Now, remember last time we were together? Remember I told you about the cycles in Job? Get that clear in your mind, or you'll be at odds with the book. It'll be a jumble of words and dialogue that doesn't tie together. It's no reason to view it like that. There are three cycles. And in these cycles, there are dialogues. The first cycle, there is first Eliphaz, Job answers him. Bildad, Job answers him. Zophar, Job answers him. That finishes the first cycle. Then there's a second cycle, which is exactly the same rhythm as the first. Same ones speak, Job answers each one. The third cycle, everyone but Zophar speaks. Maybe he's walked away with his hands up saying, I can't get through to him. Job isn't very teachable. I'm not going to waste my wisdom on a man like that. And then there appears finally a younger man named Elihu, E-L-I-H-U, chapter 32. And he continues until finally God comes on the scene. And they all get the evaluation. Sorry counselors are every one of you, which is a great way to put it. And then the men are put in their place. And they, in fact, are Job is to pray for them, and they make things right. But we're not there yet. It's interesting. You know, there are people like this. There are people like this. One man puts it this way. It seems almost incredible that Bildad would reply so callously. There's not only indifference to Job's plight, but an arrogant certainty that Job's children got just what they deserved, and that Job was well on his way to the same fate. The lesson we must learn, I get this, is that there are such people in the world, and that they do their heartless disservice to mankind under the guise of being the special friend of God. Have you noticed that? The harshest letters I've ever received have come from fellow Christians who sign it in Christian love. Or they begin it with, God told me to write you this. And I thought when I read it, I wonder if he's baritone or bass. And then they unload a piece of their mind they couldn't afford to lose in this letter. Eliphaz ventured a word, but I'm telling you, Bildad was downright blunt. He opens with a blast. I just want to add here, no extra charge. Think before you write a letter of criticism. Think. I believe it was Benjamin Franklin, who said, write your complaints in dust, your affirmations in marble. Don't record for posterity your complaints, please. If you need to do that, then say them. Say them face to face and say them kindly. Before you do that, put yourself in the shoes of the other person for a considerable period of time. Chances are good you'll never say a word.
10: Some powerful words from Chuck Swindoll. He said, before we speak, before we write, pause long enough to stand in the other person's shoes. Chances are we'll choose silence over words we can never take back. It's a simple standard, but one that could transform every relationship we have. Chuck titled today's message, Continuing the Verbal Fistfight. We'll place a bookmark in this passage because we'll resume our study right here on Tuesday's edition of Insight for Living. Job's so-called friends had plenty of words. They assaulted Job with their judgment. 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And the truth is, neither do we. When the world falls apart, when suffering arrives without warning, and silence replaces all the certainty we once had, where do we turn? Well, Chuck wrote a compelling book written for exactly that moment. 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
7: Well, hey there. Good morning. My name is Matthew. Psalms 119, verse 165 says this. Great peace have they who love your law, and nothing can make them stumble. 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Why don't you join me in prayer? Our dear Heavenly Father, we love you. We praise you. We just thank you for so much that you have given us today, God. The sunshine, the air that we breathe, our family, Lord Jesus. Thank you for providing for our needs, God. We have what we need for today. Our daily bread, God. Thank you that you are right now preparing a place for us. Thank you, Lord Jesus, for the journey that you have us on, that you have good plans for our lives, plans to prosper us and not to harm us. Lord God, we just pray that we would soak into that, believing that you love us unconditionally and you are with us today in whatever we're going through.
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8: He's like a lamb that is led to slaughter, and like a sheep that is silent before its shears, so he didn't open his mouth. He's like a silent sheep when it's being slaughtered or sheared. He says nothing. He accepted the unrighteous judgment of man in order to accept the righteous judgment of God, to make unrighteous sinners the recipients of that very same righteousness.
9: Welcome to Grace to You with John MacArthur on KFIA, The Word. You're probably familiar with the story of Jesus' betrayal, arrest, and crucifixion in the New Testament. But there's a perspective you get from the Old Testament, specifically the book of Isaiah, that you may never have considered. But it's one that can deepen your understanding of what the Lord accomplished on behalf of sinners like you and me. See that today on Grace to You as John MacArthur considers the crucifixion of Christ, actually a prophetic description of the events at Calvary, written hundreds of years before the Lord went to the cross. The title of John's study,

0: the Gospel according to God. And with the lesson now, here's John.
1: It's Isaiah 53 and verses 7 to 9. These three verses are specific looks at events in the life of Christ. Verse 7 looks at his trial, verse 8 looks at his death, and verse 9 looks at his burial. Again, amazing in their detail. And what we see here is the silent, slaughtered servant. The idea that he is voluntarily giving up his life, that he is willingly, obediently submitting in silence to the purpose of God, and it is God's will and God's pleasure, as verse 10 says, to crush him, to put him to grief, to render him as a guilt offering. That is the will of God. He knows that. It's not my will, but thine be done, and he submits fully to it. In that submission, there is a demonstration from his behavior. He is silent in his trial. He is obviously silent in his death and in his burial. There are no protests leading up to that. He is silent in verses 7, 8, and 9. In fact, just to remind you, he's silent in the entire chapter. The Messiah never speaks in this chapter, never. He is the silent sufferer through this entire chapter. And in particular, in verses 7 to 9, because this is where it really gets ugly. Verse 7 is about his trial. He was oppressed. He was oppressed. That term has to do with all of the forms of injustice that came against him. It is repeated again in verse 8 by oppression and judgment. And there, oppression is linked to judgment. And judgment, of course, is a judicial term that speaks specifically of the trial event. So this is the oppression that came against him at his trial in particular. His arrest, a horrible experience, the following abuse subsequent to that, false witnesses, liars, and all of the other things that came with it. There was no crime committed. There was no evidence presented. There were declarations repeatedly of his innocence. He was physically abused, spit on, hit with fists in the face, beaten in the head with sticks, crown of thorns crushed into his head. You know all of that. All of that that came his way was part of the trial and the verdict that the trial reached. Just a word about the verb afflicted. He was afflicted. Literally, it's a passive in the Hebrew. He allowed himself to be afflicted. He allowed himself to be afflicted. He was under illegal, unconscionable, unrighteous jurisdiction. And he allowed himself to be afflicted. This may well be where Paul draws, he humbled himself, because this verb can actually go to that extent in its meaning. He allowed himself to be afflicted. Hunted in the night, arrested in the garden, tried illegally at night, falsely accused, tormented, tortured, harassed, abused, and then a verdict is rendered that he must die and die by crucifixion. He doesn't say anything. He didn't open his mouth. He's like a lamb that is led to slaughter and like a sheep that is silent before it shears, so he didn't open his mouth. He's like a silent sheep when it's being slaughtered or sheared. He says nothing. That is to say, nothing in defense of himself. Nothing whatsoever. There is no defense given by him. He accepted the unrighteous judgment of man in order to accept the righteous judgment of God, to make unrighteous sinners the recipients of that very same righteousness. So in verse 7, you have a picture of his trial. He is being led off to be slaughtered, and he is silent as he goes. Verse 8 then takes us to his death. By oppression, that going back to verse 7 and the whole trial, and judgment, he was taken away. Legal terms. The oppression is what came to him in the injustice. The judgment is the verdict. And the expression, and was taken away, is simply the fact that he is turned over to be executed, turned over to the sentence. This is all talking about processes, legal processes. Oppression is arrest, confinement, judgment is the judicial proceeding, and the final verdict taken away means exactly what it says, from the court, from the trial, to be executed. Pilate orders his execution, and he orders him to be executed the way slaves were executed. He is the slave of Yahweh. He is executed in a slavish fashion, and his death is described in these words. He was cut off out of the land of the living, verse 8. He was cut off out of the land of the living. Being cut off out of the land of the living, Jewish expression, it appears a number of places in the Old Testament. Daniel 9:26, talking about Messiah, says Messiah will be cut off. Daniel also predicted his death. So he will be executed. That's what that expression means. He will be murdered. It's a dramatic way to say it. Cut off out of the land of the living. Executed. Like a lamb led to slaughter, which the same expression, by the way, is used in Jeremiah 11:19 to refer to himself. Jeremiah saw himself as a lamb being led to slaughter. So common expressions. Cut out of the land of the living. In spite of all that he was, in spite of all that he did, all that he said, the most horrendous injustice in human history is done to him, and he is executed. The telling statement in this verse is found in the second line. As for his generation, who considered that he was cut off out of the land of the living? Who considered it? Who considered that he was violently executed? Who stepped up and protested? That's what it means. Who saw it for what it was? Where was the high priest in protest? Where were the Sadducees or Pharisees or somebody who was a fastidious adherent to the Jewish order and tradition and law? Where were the rabbis? Where were the scribes? Where was anybody? Here we find in the prophecy 700 years before it ever happened, the pronouncement that no one will defend him. No one will defend him. Who was there to speak in his behalf? A custom prevailed, by the way. This is most fascinating. Among the Jews, in the case of a trial that could lead to execution, it was required that there be a period of time once the verdict was given for people to step up and speak to the innocence of the one who had been set for execution. There was basically a 40-day period. That's what we find in their literature. 40 days were to pass between the declaration of death and the execution itself, a period of time in which someone could speak in favor of the accused and plead his innocence, which makes an awful lot of sense. They didn't do that. They got the trial over with in the middle of the night, so there was nobody there to interrupt them. And then that very day, as the dawn broke, they sent him in the process that brought him to death by that very afternoon. Where were the 40 days? Where were the 40 days? Early in Christian history, that began to be asked. Why did the Jews violate that? There appears in answer to that a statement by the Sanhedrin. The Sanhedrin put together a statement. It is now in the Jewish Talmud, Folio 43 in the Jewish Talmud. From the Sanhedrin, it says this. There is a tradition, this is the Sanhedrin's words, there is a tradition. On the eve of the Sabbath and the Passover, they hung Jesus. And the herald went forth before him for 40 days, crying, Jesus goes to be executed because he has practiced sorcery and seduced Israel and estranged them from God. Let anyone who can bring forward any justifying plea for him come and give information concerning it. But no justifying plea was found for him, and so he was hung on the eve of the Sabbath and the Passover. That's in the Talmud of the Jews, a lie that they sentenced Jesus and waited 40 days before they executed him for somebody to show up, and nobody showed up. That's in the Jewish Talmud, authored by the Sanhedrin to cover their tracks. So when Isaiah 53 begins, who believed our message and who responded to the revelation of the arm of the Lord? We didn't. And how extreme was their rejection? That extreme. That even after they had done all that, and even after he had risen from the dead, and even after the church had been born and begun to grow, they concocted a lie to put in the Talmud to say that they gave 40 days and nobody showed up. They despised everything about Jesus, and it runs very deep. And let me tell you something, folks. It has not been helped through human history by the way the Jews have been treated by so-called Christians, false forms of Christianity. It doesn't help to perpetuate this even today. Our attitude toward Jewish people has to be one of unrestrained love and compassion and evangelistic zeal. They despised everything about him. No one cared, and that's exactly what Isaiah says will happen. As for his generation, the people alive at his time, who considered it? Who thought about it? Who reckoned with what was happening, that he was being executed? And who knew that he was being cut off for the transgression of my people, the Jews? That's my people is a technical term for the Jews, used in chapter 40, used in chapter 51, used in chapter 52, used here again by Isaiah to refer to Israel. Who even had an idea that he was receiving a stroke of judgment from God, not for his own transgression, but for the transgression of my people? No one even thought of it, and they still don't. They still don't. It was even Caiaphas, you remember in John chapter 11, who was so worried at what the Romans were going to do to take away his power that he said, we better kill Jesus or the Romans are going to kill us, and it's better that he should die than the nation. And he made a prophecy that he would die for the nation. And he did die for the nation, for the Jews, and for all, from all nations who would put their trust in him. In chapter 55 and verse 5 of Isaiah, you will call a nation you do not know, and a nation which knows you not will run to you, because the Lord your God, even the Holy One of Israel, for he has glorified you. This is the promise of Gentile salvation. And then the promise is extended to everyone. Seek the Lord while he may be found. Call on him while he's near. Let the wicked forsake his way, the unrighteous man his thoughts. And so it goes. There's an invitation to come from any nation, a people who know not God, a no nation. Like Jesus said, sheep of another fold. The Jews know the man Jesus was struck dead. They know he was struck dead. They believe he was struck dead by God, but for his own blasphemies. Such a blasphemer that he wasn't worthy for anyone to step up to his defense. Truth is, he was struck by God for the transgressions of his people, including Jews and Gentiles, and one day, the nation of Israel. That brings us to verse 9. And the burial, his grave, was assigned with wicked men. Stop right there for a moment. This is an astonishing set of details here. His grave was assigned with wicked men. Why was his grave assigned with wicked men? Well, because he died with criminals, right? He had one on each side of him. And if you died an ignominious death because of a wretched life, according to Jeremiah 25:33, you were to be treated in a degraded way and not have a proper burial. That was very much a part of their culture. The ultimate disdain was to leave a body to disintegrate or be roadkill or to throw it in a fire without a proper burial. According to Jeremiah 25:33, you have an illustration of it. Jesus was crucified between two criminals, Luke 23:33. Matthew 27:38. And here would be the normal disposition. They would die on the cross of asphyxiation and they would leave him there. Leave him there dead and rotting. Leave him there for the birds to pluck out their faces. And they would leave them there like roadkill for animals that could climb up the cross to chew their flesh. They would leave them there for the purpose of warning everybody who was watching of what happens to people who violate the Roman power and the Roman law. That's what was planned for him. Eventually, they would have taken the rotted corpses down and thrown them in a dump. The Jerusalem city dump was in the Valley of Hinnom. You can go there today. It's not the dump anymore, but the Valley of Hinnom on the southeast side of Jerusalem was the city dump, and it was a fire that never went out, a constant fire there. It is a very interesting place. Historically, it was the place where apostate Jews and followers of Baal and other Canaanite gods burned their children to the god Moloch. You find that back in 2 Chronicles 28:33. Jeremiah talks about it, Jeremiah 7. This was a place where they offered babies to Moloch. It was there that King Ahaz sacrificed his sons, 2 Chronicles 28. It is the place that Isaiah identifies at the end of his prophecy as the place where the worm never dies. And Jesus said it's a depiction of hell in Mark, where the worm never dies. Mark 9, he says that three times. Horrible place where they threw what was left of the corpses. The rabbis describe it as a perpetual fire to consume the filth and the cadavers that are thrown there. So he was executed with criminals. He would end up like criminals. But God wasn't going to let that happen. Psalm 16 says that he would not allow his Holy One to see corruption. God would never let that happen. So verse 9 says there's an amazing turn. His grave was assigned with wicked men, yet he was with a rich man in his death. How did that happen? He was with a rich man in his death because all along there was a man by the name of Joseph from a place called Arimathea. This man, Joseph, had become a disciple of Jesus Christ quietly, and he was very rich. Matthew 27:57, in the evening there came a rich man from Arimathea named Joseph, who himself had also become a disciple of Jesus. This man went to Pilate, asked for the body of Jesus. Pilate ordered it to be given to him. Joseph took the body, wrapped it in a clean linen cloth, and laid it in his own new tomb, which he had hewn out in the rock. And he rolled a large stone against the entrance of the tomb and went away. He should have been roadkill. He should have been in the dump. And he ends up in a brand new tomb owned by a rich man. Just exactly what the Holy Spirit reveals to Isaiah was going to happen. Why? Why? Why was that important? Tells us the end of verse 9. This is most interesting. Because he had done no violence, nor was there any deceit in his mouth. That's just a way of saying he was holy on the inside and the outside. Because out of the abundance of the heart, the mouth speaks. There was nothing in his mouth of a sinful thing, sinful nature. There was no behavior of a sinful nature. And because of his holiness, because as Hebrews says, he was holy, harmless, undefiled, separate from sinners, because he was the sinless, spotless lamb without blemish, the Father never allowed him to end up in the dump. So, well, why that? It is a small testimony to his, listen, sinless perfection by his Father and the first small step of his exaltation. The first small step. Even before his resurrection, the Father is saying, I will not allow any further humiliation. There can be no more humiliation. It's as low as he can go to give himself to death, even the death of the cross, and that's where the humiliation ends. And this is the first small step up. God honors Jesus in his burial because there was no sin inside, no sin outside. And in a few hours on the third day, he comes out of the grave and eventually in his ascension all the way up. A sweet testimony of the fact that the humiliation was over. So there is the silent, slaughtered lamb, cut off out of the land of the living for the transgressions of my people to whom the stroke was due. We're not Israel, but the church is incorporated in the new covenant, and we're part of his people, are we not?
0: You're listening to Grace to You, the Bible teaching ministry of John MacArthur. Today we continued John's compelling look at the gospel according to God. Now, in his series, John is delving into the historical context of Isaiah 53 to help make that passage clear. But you may wonder, how did John know the history behind such an old text? Well, the simple answer is he read about it. In fact, John was a voracious reader. He read all types of books, not just theological ones. I asked John some years ago in studio why he devoted so much energy to reading beyond the pages of Scripture and why he encouraged believers to do the same. Here's what he said.
1: It's so interesting that you asked me about reading, and you might expect a really profound answer. This is my answer. I am very bored by my own ignorance.
2: I don't want to live with myself and recycle the same information. I can't imagine life like that. I can't get enough of exposure to new understandings, new insights. And I would admit that my reading, 90% of my reading is in the category of the scripture and theology and Christian biography or Christian history or things like that, because that most fascinates me.
0: But I happen to know that when you read extracurricular stuff, you're like me in this sense. You don't read fiction. You like nonfiction.
2: I like nonfiction. I like history. I've read a lot of books about World War II because this gives me a sense of the world and the issues that are bigger than the little world that I live in. But yeah, I think my first answer was probably what I would go back to. My own ignorance leaves me weary if I don't get beyond it. So reading makes my mind flourish. It gives me new opportunities to understand things. It excites me. It energizes me so that I can understand the world and the history of the world and what God has done and what he's doing and how he deals with all the issues of history. And it's just very enriching to me.
0: You like biographies, too. I know you think you've read more biographies than anybody else I know.
2: Particularly, I like biographies of Christians because I want to, they make me feel really small and inadequate and insignificant when you read these stories about some of the dedicated people that the Lord has used in profound ways. But I like biography also because I'm fascinated by how history and events in the world can be brought back down to certain individuals. I think people underestimate the power of a life. And the power of a life in the world for evil is massive. The power of a life in the world for good is massive. But the power of a Christian life for the cause of the kingdom exceeds all others. And you see that in biographies.
0: That is certainly a helpful example for all of us to follow. And friend, to get you started on your reading journey, let me remind you about the MacArthur Study Bible. 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
13: Good morning. My name is Matthew, and I am reading from Romans 12, 4 through 5, which says this: just as each of us has one body with many members, and these members do not all have the same function, so in Christ, we who are many form one body, and each member belongs to all the others. 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Lord God, help us to want to find the place you made for us to fill in Jesus' body, the church. 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Thank you for giving us a place, not only to belong, but also to serve and be a part of Jesus' bodily presence in this world who so desperately needs him. God, in Jesus' name we pray, and for your glory, amen.
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14: I had a professor in graduate school who said, yeah, marriage is like that old grandfather clock. And for those of you that don't know what a grandfather clock is, it's that thing at the end of the hall in your grandmother's ding, house that, you know, two big dumbbells or what do you call them? And you would pull those and it would wind. Marriage is like that grandfather clock. If you don't go wind it up every once in a while, it just runs out of energy. It just stops.
15: Welcome
11: Welcome to Family Life Today, where we want to help you pursue the relationships that matter most. I'm Ann Wilson.
15: And I'm Dave Wilson, and you can find us at FamilyLifeToday.com. This is Family Life Today. Okay, let me read you a stat that you might find surprising. 40% of divorces are now between people 50 years old and older.
11: That is surprising.
15: Yeah, here's another one. The divorce rates have almost tripled in recent decades of people age 65
11: and older. What is happening?
15: We're going to find out. We've got Ron Deal in the room.
14: Hey, guys.
15: Not that you've gone through this, but there's a term for it now, right, Ron?
14: It's called the gray divorce.
11: Gray as in color gray.
14: That's right.
15: Yeah, I mean, it's so prevalent that there is now a term.
14: Mm-hmm.
15: Explain it, first of all, and then let's talk about what's going on.
14: Well, first of all, let me ask you a question. Because I have to say, as I was prepping for this conversation, I was surprised by some of the things that I discovered. I've been hearing about the gray divorce for over a decade now. Family sociologists have been tracking this and looking at it and studying it. And essentially, over the last 15 years in the United States, there's only one group of people in which the divorce rate has risen, and it's those over 50 years of age. The other cohorts' ages have begun to decline a little bit, but 50 and over, it's gone up.
11: Tripled?
2: 65 and over.
14: That's right. Tripled. I'm glad we came back to that because it scares everybody. Is this the end of us? Like, if you're married and you're over 50, are you going to... What? No, actually, here's the perspective we need to keep in mind. Still, even though it's tripled, the divorce rate for couples over 50 is half of what it is for couples under 50.
11: See, that's reassuring.
14: That is reassuring. It's important. Like,
15: but there's a trend.
14: I think there's a trend.
15: Moving up.
14: And I thought, here was my assumption before I did my preparation. My assumption was it's 30, 35, 40-year marriages that are finally unraveling and coming to an end. Would you?
15: Yeah, sure.
14: You kind of had that assumption too. Actually, no. That's a very small percentage. That's a third of all of these 50 and over gray divorces. It's people married for a really long period of time. Two-thirds of them are blended family remarried couples.
11: That caught your attention.
14: Absolutely.
15: So they're married 10, 15,
14: that's
15: 20
14: right.
15: years.
14: Maybe 6 years.
15: Yeah.
14: I think the gray divorce phenomenon has more to do with blended family dynamics than it does necessarily long-term marriages that unravel. So there's a little bit of both.
15: Yeah.
14: Two-thirds are remarriages for one or both partners, blended families. They got adult kids, grandkids, the whole bit. And only a third of them are long-term marriages that finally come apart.
15: But if you're listening right now and you're a blended family and you're over 50, that's a scary stat.
14: It's a little striking, yeah.
15: Two-thirds.
11: Yeah. But we don't want to scare our listeners.
14: Yeah, no, the point is be aware and be intentional.
11: Right. Yeah, intentional, because all of us, no matter how long we've been married, as we say all the time here on this program, we drift toward isolation.
14: That's right.
11: If we are not intentional to bring ourselves back, this is something that can happen to any single couple.
14: There's actually been some research where they talked to those long-term couples and they said, why did your marriage come apart after 30, 40 years? And about 20% of them said, it's because we just drifted. We just sort of pulled apart from each other over time. And we know that's a real thing.
15: Mm-hmm. Right.
14: I mean, couples with young kids, you guys have talked about this.
11: Yeah.
14: You know, the kids, you're so wound up in caretaking and going.
11: There's no time for the two of you.
14: Exactly. And if you sort of settle your marriage, and let me say what I mean by that, you stabilize your marriage is a better way of saying it, in activity around the kids. Like you and I, we're not quite sure how to do that, but we know how to do life with children and we can get by. Well, kids go away. They grow up. Life changes. You get to a new season and then you're really strangers.
11: You feel like I don't even know you. As you said, you're a stranger to me.
14: And that is a reality for a lot of couples. Nan and I, let's push pause. Our testimony outlined in the Mindful Marriage. I don't know that we're classic drift. I would say we loved deeply and intensely, and we fought deeply and intensely, and never could really get past those arguments and those issues. And so somewhere around the 30-year mark, We've been married 40 years now, but somewhere around the 30-year mark, it's sort of all came to a head, and we were like, we have got to push into this in a very significant way. And thank God, by His grace and mercy, we are in a completely different place now than we ever have been. So I get this. I mean, I really understand how good, well-intentioned people wake up one day and go, I don't know how to be married to you anymore. Here's what I really want our listeners. I don't think that represents bad people.
2: Right.
14: God haters, you know, I mean, vicious folks that are just finally throwing their marriage to the trash can. I think it's a lot of really well-intended Christian people included who are trying and just sort of stuck in a rut. And that ultimately gets to a place where they go, I just don't know how to do this. Maybe we should quit.
11: Let me ask you, Ron, have we discovered, I mean, I've read, and you probably know the stats better than I do, that 70% of divorces are being initiated by women.
14: Mm-hmm.
11: Is that true?
14: That is true.
11: 70%. So when it comes to this age group over 50 or so, are a lot of those being initiated by women?
14: We call them walkaway wives. That's the phenomenon that you're referring to. And I think it's a reality. I'm not sure how many of the gray divorces are walkaway wife situations. I do know the dynamic could be at play in a situation where somebody's just frustrated and she's been fighting for more in the relationship for a long time, and then she just gives up the fight, right? And at that point, she's done. And by the way, when we try to save marriages that are in that place, by the time somebody gets to the, I'm really done, it's like super hard to save because she's fought for so long, she has no more fight left.
11: There's no hope left.
14: Right. And so we always want to hold out for hope and repair and restoration of that relationship.
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15: Talk about, what do you think the contributing factors are to couples at 50, 60, maybe 10 years married, maybe 30, 40 years married, but they say, I quit?
14: Okay, so I think there's two stories here. The long-term marriages, those are the ones that they've found themselves in a rut and haven't found their way out. Or, of course, there's always circumstances where somebody has an affair, right, or somebody just sort of completely gives up on the relationship and the other person tries and tries. And those narratives happen for couples married 30, 40 years, just like they happen for couples married 2 or 3 years.
2: Right.
14: So there's that story. The other story is that big bulk of these gray divorces that have something to do with the complexity of living in a blended family, multi-generational remarriage situation. And there's a lot that we could unpack. Everything from, wow, you and I got married at 60 and we both had really difficult first marriages and this seemed like the great fit. And actually, you and I do get along really well. It's adult children. It's former spouses. It's now we don't know how to navigate the space of parenting the kids that are still, hovering in orbit around our relationship. And those blended family complexities, as we've talked about so many times on this program before, get in the way of the couple really thriving in their relationship.
15: Yeah, I want to even wonder how many blended marriages are a guy or gal comes from a former marriage, has kids, and marries a woman or guy who's never been married.
14: Mm-hmm.
15: So that person comes in thinking, this is going to be awesome, not understanding you married into a complex world with kids and cousins, right?
14: Yes.
15: I mean, it's both the and, yes. But if you didn't know that that's the world you're stepping into, it's a shock.
14: Yeah, can be a rude awakening.
15: Yeah. Mm. What about just the boredom that can creep into a marriage over decades. Mm. I mean, I'm not acting like we'd never experienced that.
14: Yeah.
15: You become empty nesters, and for a year, you're like, this is awesome.
14: Yeah. Yes.
15: No kids. They're off on their own. Yeah. And you're like, this house hasn't been quiet in years. Mm-hmm. And maybe Ann didn't feel this, but for me, it was like, this is wonderful.
17: It felt very sad to me.
15: Mm. Yeah. I knew she was going to say that. But then even after 18 months or so, it feels sort of sad to me, too. It's like, wow, it's very quiet.
14: Yes.
15: Let's get a dog.
14: Yes.
15: You know, but then if you don't really work on the relationship, the next thing you know, you are just drifting.
14: Yes.
15: Because there isn't something pulling you together.
14: You're hitting on something really important. That quiet in the house pushes to the surface. This is all about you and me now.
15: Yep.
14: And what do we talk about? And I will say, Nan and I have lots of great conversations. She's very vocal. I'm pretty expressive with emotions and all kinds of things. I'm not afraid to share any of that. But after 40 years, what else is there new to talk about? Like, you have to work at
15: yes,
14: this.
15: You do.
14: Like, you've got to find something. And not just what's happening in the news or whatever the crisis of the day is, but something of substance. Mm. Family Life has said this for 50 years now. Marriage is by nature entropic. It runs out of energy. Mm. I don't care how long you've been married, how well you know each other, how much you love each other. It takes energy. And me contributing and you contributing, us trying to find our way to that. So the quiet in the house is lovely at first, and then it's a bit scary. Like, wow, this is about us. For somebody listening right now and you have younger kids, what I would say is, keep the energy going. You know, that's why date night's so important. That's why a little couple devotional time where you connect to keep the energy in your marriage going, because you can just give all your energy to children and activities and Instagram. And then you wake up one day and you're like, I don't even know where to begin with you.
17: I talk to countless couples that are right there. They've put the kids, and we all know it's overwhelming when your kids are little under your roof, of the activities of school, of the dynamics of relationship that you're constantly talking about. And it's very, very easy to let your relationship with your spouse you let it go a little bit and place it to the side. And we're saying, put God at the very front, then your spouse, because you're exactly right, Ron. If you have not had a conversation with your husband because you're so busy with the kids, after a while, you don't know what to say. Mm-hmm. We've had couples come up to us say, we don't even know how to talk anymore besides what's happening in the world today. Hmm. We don't know how to go deeper. And that's pretty common.
14: If you've had a disappointing relationship at some point in your life, again, 2/3 of these great divorces is a remarriage for somebody forming a blended family with multiple generations, and you have been burned before.
15: Mm.
14: You may be listening to us right now going, yeah, boy, I tried that. Mm. It didn't work. The first marriage, it cost me a lot. That feels really risky to me. And I just want to say, yes, it is risky. And that's what investing in marriage involves on for everybody. But for you in particular, there's something, a residue on your heart that is about self-protection. And so you kind of wall up and pull back rather than leaning in and opening up yourself to your partner. And that comes with a risk and a cost.
15: And some of it could be sit down with a counselor.
17: Mm-hmm. Oh, yeah.
15: I mean, there's part of the great divorce, and it could be, man, we've been married 40 years. Counseling is not going to help at this
14: point. What's the point?
15: We went to a counselor in year 38.
14: Yes. Yeah.
15: And I remember saying to him on the first day there, it was a 5-hour session because I needed a lot of help. But I remember at the end when he's giving me my assignment, I said, man, I should have been here 30 years ago. And he goes, you're here now.
14: Yes.
15: Let's go.
14: Amen.
15: And I'm like, man, stuff I didn't unpack from my childhood that I should have, I now am doing it. And I think it in some ways kept us from gray divorce. It's like, okay, the next 20 can be better than the last 30 because we got somebody to help us, a third party that's got a faith component to it, says, I'm going to help you and God's going to help you. Let me navigate you through that. That can change everything.
14: We have been to counselors so many times throughout our life. Part of what you're looking for there is somebody to help you recognize your rut.
15: Yep.
14: and jump out of that rut. I really think when you're in the rut, you can't see how tall the walls are.
15: Yeah.
14: You don't know how deep you are in this thing.
15: Even when your spouse tells you, he can't see it.
14: You can't.
15: Yeah.
14: Absolutely. You get stuck in that space and you're just sort of like, I don't even know what to do anymore. Because in my mind, I've tried everything I know to do. That's why it's a rut. So seeing somebody, talking to somebody is often just about getting some perspective on what's happening so that you have new choices that become available to you.
15: I mean, what else, Ron, would you say, or Ian, if a couple's listening and they're like, we're headed there.
14: Mm.
15: We're not getting divorced, but I could see us possibly feeling that. Mm-hmm. Or would you feel the isolation, the drift, blended or not? They're year 20, 30, 40, or maybe year 10, 5, but they're in their 50s and 60s, and they feel this... You know, we're roommates. Mm. We live here. We've been married for years. We're really roommates. There's not intimacy. And I'm not talking sexual. There's just not.
18: Well, maybe both.
15: There's nothing really magical here anymore. And again, I'm not going to say it's going to be magical like it was when you're newlyweds. But there's nothing really. I don't want to run home. I'm here. I'll go watch TV. You go watch TV. I'm not going anywhere. But man, if we don't change something, I feel like I could be a statistic.
14: Conventional wisdom, stuff you hear from the pulpit and sometimes in a lot of marriage books, I hate to say it, but would say something like, you need to tell your spouse what you're fret. If you're in that spot, I've been there. Mm. That's the last thing you want to do because you do not feel, there's no safety in the relationship. You guys have fought about this 100 times. Mm. For you to say, you know what, our marriage stinks and is probably just going to be another blow up. Rather, first of all, go to your knees in prayer, begin to search and really ask God, what is it you're requiring of me? To me, this is speck versus log stuff, Matthew chapter 7. It's so easy to see it. The other person's doing wrong that you're so frustrated with. You need to refocus and start saying, what are the logs in my eye that I can do something about so I can bring a better me? Again, this is the material that we've discovered that has changed our marriage that we put into the Mindful Marriage book. It is a refocusing on who I am and what I can bring that's different. But then I also want to say, as we just discussed, go talk to somebody. Sit down with somebody who can help bring a little perspective to the process. Maybe you're going to go as a couple, or maybe you're just going to go as an individual. But you need some sort of perspective or an intervention from outside your coupleness. When you're really in the trenches and stuck, something outside of you is helpful to offer a spark, you know, a new perspective, a new thought, a new idea, so that you're just not ending up in the same rut.
15: Mm. Yeah. And, you know, something just hit me is the book of Revelation, when Jesus says to the church, I think it's Ephesus.
14: You've lost your first love.
15: Yeah. So he says to the church, you've lost your first love. And then what's he telling them to do?
14: Repent.
15: Repent.
14: Remember and do the things that you did at first.
15: Yeah. And so, I mean, obviously that's a walk with God. You know, when we first found Jesus, we were passionate and, you know, we're reading the word and we're praying. I mean, all those things you were doing, I think he's saying sort of that. But I think in a love relationship, he's like, okay, so you're 50 years old and it's dead. You're just roommates. Hey, why don't you turn? Repent. I'm not going to live this way anymore. Mm-hmm. Maybe she won't respond, but I'm going to do this. I'm going to do the things I did at first. Let's go on dates. Let's talk. Let's hold hands. Let's kiss. I mean, all that little stuff, that's hard to do. You get stale. You get lukewarm.
14: Especially when you feel like a victim.
15: Right.
14: And
18: yeah.
15: I'm not going to initiate. Yeah.
14: I'm a victim of what you're not doing or what you are doing that's wrong. Then I feel justified in withholding myself.
15: Yeah.
14: So the repent part is about me dealing with logs.
15: Me. Yeah.
14: Not her, remember not part is, okay, how do we get into this? What is this about? This journey that we've had. There's so many great moments. There's so much worth fighting for here. Do the things you do. Like, now I got to push myself into action that's a contribution to the relationship. This, obviously, this passage is about a vertical one. And they've lost their first love for God. Same dynamic happens, I think, in marriage and earthly relationships.
18: And I think, too, sometimes we wait for our feelings to get there and then we'll act on them.
14: No.
17: This is an obedient act of your will. Mm-hmm. You may not even want to say, hey, hon, let's go on a date.
14: I guarantee you won't want to.
17: You won't. That's good, Ron. I like that you said that. You won't want to initiate a hug or to sit next to your spouse if you're feeling isolated. But just make the right move. Mm-hmm. And not all the time, but many times, then there's a little ember that's sparked. And I think just doing that, just ask God to give you the power to do that is really important. Dave and I did a conference where this couple just stood up as a sharing time. They'd been married how long, Dave?
15: At the last summit?
17: Yeah.
15: No, actually, I bumped into them during a break.
17: That's right. Mm-hmm.
15: And they go to our church. I didn't know them. I go, hey, you know, how's this hitting you? How's this going? And they go, this has saved our marriage.
14: Mm-hmm.
15: I go, okay, tell me your story. And again, this is back of the room, 5 minutes. They said, we came to the first summit, which was 3 months prior. We did the weekly date nights because we encourage them to do a weekly thing. We sent them a weekly email from Dave and Ann saying, hey, we're encouraging you. Mm-hmm. Da, da. They said, and here we are back. And he says,
17: he
15: literally said, we were roommates.
14: Grandfather clock had run out of energy.
17: And he said,
14: you helped him wind it up.
17: They both said, we both had divorce in our minds, but we never said it. And I remember saying to them, like, well, why did you want to get divorced? And they said, because there was nothing left. We have nothing to talk about. We live separate lives. We have different jobs. We come home for dinner and we don't talk about nothing. We don't know how to talk about anything.
14: Mm.
17: All this was a place to, here's a couple questions in the book.
14: Yeah.
17: And they just started answering.
15: And they're probably in their 60s.
17: Yeah. No, I'd say 50s.
15: Yeah, kids are gone.
17: Mm-hmm.
15: It's this couple.
14: Yeah.
15: So it's great.
17: And it's a second marriage.
14: We're talking right now to somebody listening and they've got a friend and they're like, oh, I think they're in this gray divorce thing, you know, or they're a fresh blended family. They're sort of struggling. Or maybe somebody's listening right now and you're a ministry leader. It's like the church can stimulate energy in relationships. And honestly, our material that you guys have written is so great. And Dan and I have invested relationship material. It's good. It's great. It gives people direction and some answers. Just diving in is half the battle.
17: Yeah.
14: Just having the dialogue and conversation, getting people in a room together for a small group or a class is so valuable. If we could just invite the church to find your little place to intervene and step in, I think a lot of unnecessary broken relationships could be saved.
17: Mm-hmm.
15: Yeah, I mean, it's a family life value, influence or impact your corner of the world.
14: Mm-hmm.
15: Ron can't do it. Nan can't do it. Dave and Ann can't do it. You can. Mm-hmm. We don't know your neighborhood. You do.
14: That's right.
15: And God's giving you an influence there that only you have, but it takes somebody like you to say, okay, God, use us. Here I am, send me. And guess what? He will.
14: I'm sitting here thinking about Jim and Sandy Stevenson at Friends Church in Yorba Linda, California, who brought me in last week to do a step family conference. They've been married less than 15 years, each divorced young in life, met, married later in life, started going to a blended family group to get some help with their dynamic and their relationships, and within a few years, start teaching it. And now for 8 years, they've been mentoring younger couples. They've been pouring in the lives of others. Are they perfect? No, they're the first to tell. But they have something to give. And sometimes facilitating is just about getting people in the room, and the Holy Spirit does the teaching and the training.
17: Yes.
14: Your job is to just make it happen. And I think about all the people's lives. I did an event last week for them, and probably 25 of the people that came to that event were directly touched by this one couple.
17: Mm.
14: You have more to give than you realize.
17: One of the questions that we get most often this time of year, and I get it personally, is when women come up to me and say, what study should we do with our small group this year? Have you gotten that?
15: Yeah, I get it from guys. I get it from couples. And here's the thing. You can pick. We've got the art of marriage. 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
17: Mm. 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
7: Welcome to Seculo. It's Monday. It's August 17th. Welcome to the show. Will Haynes in studio. This is Logan Seculo. 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Talking about the breaking news, you always feel like there's something new coming out of the Middle East, coming out of our war with Iran. Iran has now placed a $30,000 bounty for the capture or murder of U.S. troops. And by the way, if you happen to be a woman who can do this crime, essentially, who can commit one of these murders or captures, they'll actually give you more. You don't see a lot of that in the Middle East, but you know why they're doing this. Again, a $30,000 reward for anyone who kills and captures a U.S. soldier, with the reward doubled if you are an Iranian woman. This, of course, is coming at a very, very hostile time. And it comes to the point where President Trump has been talking about who has the Strait of Hormuz? Who's controlling what? We have been dealing

0: back to your school years. You're in class, paying attention to the teacher, but the cut-up in the front row, the class clown, starts to perform. He's miming what the teacher is saying. You try not to look, but you can't help yourself. Distractions are powerful, aren't they? And they're everywhere. Today on A New Beginning, Pastor Greg Laurie points out the importance of keeping our eyes fixed on the author and finisher of our faith, Jesus Christ. It's the pathway of a life well lived.
1: A new study shows that many Americans are suffering from what experts call digital distraction, right? And it's all because of this device I'm holding in my hand, the phone. In fact, there was a Harvard study that was done, and it revealed that people are experiencing digital overload. It's a defining problem in today's workplace. All day and night on desktops, laptops, tablets, smartphones, and even watches, we have so many messages and alerts that even when we want to focus, it's nearly impossible. And people, you know, when they're driving, it's like people are driving drunk these days, but actually they're driving while using their phone. You know what it's like? Someone's in front of you in a light and the light goes green and they don't go, and you honk and you go around them. They're looking at their phone or they're doing something else. And we're very distracted by these things, but this can happen among Christians as well. We can be distracted. Because here's what it comes down to. We're going to follow our passion in life. You're going to walk where you look. So if I'm looking this way, that's a direction I walk in. You walk where you look. So here's my question for you in this message. What are you really passionate about? I know the default answer is Jesus, but here's how I'm going to find out what you're really passionate about. I'll just look at your social media. Because the Bible says, where your Instagram is, there will your heart be also. Actually, the Bible doesn't say that. But it says, where your treasure is, there will your heart be also. But I can find out a lot by you. In fact, now employers will look at the social media of a potential hire. They go, oh, this is a red flag, or this is a problem, or this person is really obsessed with cats, or whatever it is that you post about the most. But that's where our passion is going to be revealed. And here's the problem. We can be distracted by secondary things. They're not bad things in and of themselves. They're just not the main thing. Because as I've said before, the main thing is to keep the main thing the main thing. And people, the main thing is Jesus Christ. That's where our passion needs to be. Well, the devil hates evangelism. The devil hates the church. The devil hates followers of Jesus. So the enemy attacks the church. He tried two strategies that backfired. Strategy number one was persecution. So Peter and John were arrested for preaching the gospel. They were told by the authorities to cease and desist. And instead of doing that, they got together with the other believers and prayed for even more boldness to preach the gospel to even more people. Then the devil tried to infiltrate the church through corruption. Enter Ananias and Sapphira. The literal definitions of a hypocrite. But this was dealt with swiftly and it's short order. So now the devil comes with this third wave of attack against the church, and I would describe it simply as distraction. Distraction. So let's read Acts chapter 6. I'm going to read verses 1 to 8, and I'm reading from the New Living Translation. As the believers rapidly multiplied, there were rumblings of discontent. That's a fascinating verse right there. As the believers were multiplying rapidly, there were rumblings of discontent. The Greek-speaking believers complained about the Hebrew-speaking believers, saying their widows were being discriminated against in the daily distribution of food. So the 12 called a meeting together of all the believers, and they said, "We apostles need to spend our time teaching the word of God and praying, not running a food program." And so, brothers, Select seven men who are well-respected, full of the Holy Spirit and wisdom, and we'll give them this responsibility, and then we apostles can spend our time in prayer and preaching the word. Everyone liked the idea. So they chose seven Spirit-filled men, and among those men was Stephen and also Philip. And then we read God's message continued to spread, and the number of believers greatly increased in Jerusalem, and many of the Jewish priests were converted too. But Stephen, a man full of God's grace and power, performed amazing miracles and signs among the people. We'll stop there. So you can see just by reading those passages what the focus of the first century believers was. It was about prayer, Bible study, and evangelism. Hey guys, we're getting distracted. The apostles are saying we need to spend time studying the word of God and praying so we can use the gifts that God has called us to use. And therefore, we want to continue on in evangelism. So let's get this resolved. And so that's what they did. And man, they were having incredible success in reaching people. 3,000 people believed on the day of Pentecost. In Acts 4, another 4,000 believe in Jesus. So when God is working, the devil will always be attacking, and it's through division. Look at verse 1. As the believers rapidly multiplied, there were rumblings of discontent. You know, it's not even really important what they were complaining about. In this instance, they thought one group was being favored over another group. But really, what it was about was selfishness instead of selflessness. What about me? When are we going to mature enough as a Christian where we realize it's not about me, it's about we, right? Not just me, we, it's like us. Like, it's not just how can everyone serve me? How can I be blessed? What can I get out of this? But when are we going to mature enough to come to church and say, how can I serve others? How can I be used by God? How can I develop and use my gifts? This is the thing that sometimes we miss out on, is if you want to know the secret of Christian living, it's sort of upside down. And that's why I've called this series Upside Down Living. It's upside down in this way. The way to up is down. Happiness is found in serving, not being served. Happiness is not found in self-fulfillment, but in self-denial. Jesus said, hey, you want to find your life, then lose your life. If any man will take up his cross and follow me and lose his life, then he will find it. What does that mean? It means if you put God's will first in your life and pursue that, you will find the happiness and joy that you really want. So the next time you feel like throwing in the towel, why don't you take up the towel instead and wash the feet of others, so to speak? Because Jesus said, it's more happy to give than it is to receive. So the apostles say, look, let's find some Spirit-filled men. And I find this really interesting, is that they needed Spirit-filled, godly individuals of wisdom to do the things that needed to be done. And I bring this up because sometimes people think if you're called to be a teacher or a preacher, that's the highest calling. But if you're called to serve behind the scenes or do different kinds of work, that's not as important, not at all. These men needed to be as Spirit-filled as anybody else did. So we see some unique qualities in the life of Stephen that I want to identify.
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0: Well, we're taking a look at the life of Stephen during the days of the first century church. 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
1: Here's another thing that will come out of this story, is Stephen died at a very young age. In fact, he was the first martyr of the early church. And when we look at someone who dies when they're young, we think of it as a tragedy, and in fact, in many ways, it is. But it's interesting because Stephen's name means crown, crown. And an early death means an early crown. Let me illustrate it. Let's say you were standing in line to go to Disneyland. And let's say the line is like 45 minutes before you're going to get into the park. And you're hot and you're sweating and you're miserable. And all of a sudden, the CEO of Disneyland comes out with Donald Duck next to him. And he walks to you in the back of that line and he says, you don't look like you're that comfortable. I'm going to take you to the front of the line and take you into the park. And Donald Duck says, and so you go. Three people woke up. What's happening? Yeah. So you walk in. Not a bad Donald Duck, right? Donald's hard to do. When I have time sometime, I'll have Donald Duck doing a worship song. I actually have a couple. But I almost pass out when I do it, and I don't know why. Something with making that sound. But here's Donald Duck getting angry. You ready for it? Like that. Okay, so anyway. That's it, people. That's all you'll remember. What was the sermon about? I don't know, but he did this duck thing. So Stephen had certain qualities that God put in his life, but he was called home to heaven early. So now he's brought before the Sanhedrin. The Sanhedrin was sort of like the Supreme Court of the day. But back in this culture, they had religious authority, but they also had secular authority. So they ruled in all kinds of affairs and issues of the day. These guys were the most influential people in the land. So here stands Stephen before this very distinguished group of individuals. And he's thinking, this is an opportunity for the gospel. Now, if Stephen had played his cards right, he could have gone home for dinner. But he thought, no, I want to reach these people with the gospel. And I wonder, and I can't guarantee this, of course, but I wonder if he even zeroed in on one of those men in the Sanhedrin. Clearly the leader, a young man named Saul. And he thought, what if God reached that guy? What if he became a follower of Jesus? Can you imagine what the Lord could do through a man like that? We don't know if that was the case, but we know Saul was there. So now Stephen gives this amazing overview of the history of the Jewish people, and there's so much interesting detail in it. And then he brings it to Jesus and reminds him that they betrayed Christ. They crucified Christ. Well, this didn't go over real well. We pick the story up in Acts chapter 7, verse 54. Why don't you look at that with me? The Jewish leaders were infuriated by Stephen's accusation, and they shook their fists at him in rage. You know, a message is not going over well when people do that. When they shake their fists at you. But Stephen, full of the Holy Spirit, gazed steadily into heaven and saw the glory of God. And he saw Jesus standing in the place of honor at God's right hand. And he told them, look, I see the heavens open and the Son of Man standing at the place of honor at God's right hand. And then they put their hands over their ears and began shouting. And they rushed at him and dragged him out of the city and began to stone him. And his accusers took off their coats and laid them at the feet of a young man named Saul. And as they stoned him, Stephen prayed, "Lord Jesus, receive my spirit." He fell to his knees shouting, "Lord, don't charge him with this sin." And with that, he fell asleep. Wow, what a story. Look at the blind bias of these people that should know better. They knew the word of God. But verse 57 says, they put their hands over their ears and began shouting and rushed at him and dragged him out of the city. Isn't it interesting how irrational people can be when you start talking about Jesus? You know, you can talk about anything. They're like, cool. Have a little debate. Maybe, boy, you bring up Jesus. And now they get all fired up. And now they're upset. And the veins pop out of their forehead. They get red. And their voice is louder. They're upset. They're angry. Don't even talk to me about that. It's not real. I don't believe any of it. Okay, calm down. But why do they react that way? Jesus gave us the answer in John 3:20. He says they hate the light because they want to sin in the darkness. They stay away from the light for fear their sins will be exposed and they'll be punished. The reason they don't like what you're saying is you're a bright light in a dark place. Think about when you're asleep, you have all the shades drawn, and maybe your mom and dad come in, time to wake up. The sad thing is you're in your 40s. So your mom opens up the shade and the light comes in. Oh, man, you put your pillow over your head. You're not ready for the light. That's how people are when we talk about Jesus. And these members of the Sanhedrin were coming under the conviction of the Spirit because according to verse 51, they were resisting the Spirit, which implies they knew it was true and they were saying, no, I know what you're saying is true. That's why I'm putting my hands over my ears. That's why I'm screaming. That's why I want you to stop. That's why I'm shaking my fist. I know it's true and I don't want to hear it anymore. It says in verse 54, they were cut to the heart. That could literally be translated, they were sawn in half. Stephen was a true hero of the Christian faith and was so Christ-like in his actions. Even when he was on his knees, he stood tall.

0: We're seeing Stephen gave us a godly example we can follow. And Pastor Greg Laurie has more from this message yet to come here on A New Beginning. So many of the early disciples risked their very lives to share the gospel. Stephen was the first martyr for doing so. But that speaks to the importance of the message. It's a message we share every day here on A New Beginning. Have you ever responded to the Lord's offer of forgiveness? You can know your sins are forgiven, and you can know you're going to heaven when this life is over. Pastor Greg, someone can enter into that kind of relationship with God today, can't they?
1: They can, and it's so simple. And I think because it's so simple, people think, oh, it can't be that easy. Well, look, Jesus did all the heavy lifting. He carried the cross for you. He died on that cross that he carried. This isn't about what you do. It's about what he's done. But here's what the Bible says. Whoever will call upon the name of the Lord will be saved. You say, well, okay, how do I do that? You do it through prayer. And prayer is just talking to God. So listen, I'd like to lead you in a simple prayer. And if you pray this prayer after me, I believe God will hear it and answer it, and Christ will come to live inside of you. So if you want Jesus to come into your life and forgive you of your sin, if you want to know that you'll go to heaven when you die, if you want to fill that big hole in your heart, just pray this prayer after me. You could pray it out loud if you like, pray it in the quietness of your heart, but pray these words if you would. Lord Jesus, I know that I'm a sinner, but I know that you're the Savior who died on the cross for my sin. I am sorry for my sin, and I turn from it now. And I choose to follow you from this moment forward. Be my Savior and my Lord. Be my God and my friend. Thanks for hearing this prayer and answering this prayer. In Jesus' name I pray. Amen. Listen, if you just prayed that prayer, I want you to know that God has heard you and has answered it. The Bible says, these things we write to you that believe on the name of the Son of God, that you may know that you have eternal life, that you may know. It's yours now. God has given it to you because it's the gift of eternal life through Jesus Christ, our Lord. Congratulations and welcome to the family of God.
0: Yeah, that's right. 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And I'm telling you, this has some of the best must-have principles for believers. Hmm. Now, is it meant more as a primer for new Christians or for sort of a refresh for all of us? What's the main goal?
1: That's a great question. The answer is it's meant for both.
0: Okay.
1: Yes, it's great for a new Christian to read this because it goes through the basic things that every growing, and I want to emphasize that word growing, Christian needs to know. The Christian life is one of constant development, constant change, constant growth. And so to encourage that growth, there are certain things that we must engage in. And by the way, Dave, these are things that we never outgrow. any more than you would outgrow eating. You know, can you imagine somebody saying, oh, yeah, I used to be into the whole eating thing. I would eat with the best of them, breakfast, lunch, dinner, even an occasional snack, but I don't eat anymore. Well, that's interesting. The reality is you're not going to be with us much longer.
0: Yeah.
1: Or, oh, yes, I used to breathe air with everybody else. No, there's certain things you need to do to function physically, and the same is true spiritually. And I think what I share in this book is nothing new in one sense, so it could be new to some people, especially a new believer, but the importance of reading the Bible, how to do that more effectively, how to get the most out of Bible study, how to pray, secrets to answered prayer. I talk about the importance of the church, being involved in the church. I also address the topic of sharing your faith, how to do it, how not to do it, and much more. So yes, this will be an encouraging book for a brand new believer, but it will also be an encouraging book for any believer that wants to keep growing. And we should all want that.
0: Oh, yeah, that's for sure. Well, let us send you a copy of this brand new book from Pastor Greg. Again, it's called What Every Growing Christian Needs to Know. 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
5: Hey, good morning. This is the day the Lord has made. Let's rejoice and be glad in it. My name is Matthew. Thanks so much for joining me here on 710 AM and 105.7 FM, The Word. Let's pray together. Our dear Heavenly Father, hallowed be your name. May your kingdom come. 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Please give us this day our daily bread and forgive us, God, of our sins, as we forgive those who sin against us. Please, God, lead us not into temptation, but deliver us from evil. For yours is the kingdom and the power and the glory forever and ever. Amen. Do you believe that God is with us today? 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We have his wisdom. More importantly, we have his salvation, his peace, and his rest. Embrace that today in Jesus' name.
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9: You want to make your home a really welcome place for your kids to have their friends over, and then you get to see what they're like, and be the carpooling mom or dad, you know, where you're driving them places, and they're going to forget you're there, and they have all these conversations going on. 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
8: That's Tim Shoemaker, and he and his son Mark join us today on Focus on the Family with Jim Daly. Thanks for being here. I'm John Fuller.
10: You know, John, it is a great opportunity to find a way to communicate truth to your teens on some of those big conversations that you need to have. But today we want to discuss how to get your frame of mind in a place to identify when that opportunity comes, not just on that big talk. We always refer to it as the big talk, but all the other talks that need to be brought up about spiritual development and loving the Lord and how to treat people and all the sacred things that we want to communicate.
8: Mm-hmm. Yeah, we have to be ready, as you said, and we have two great guests to help us understand how to have those conversations. Tim Shoemaker is an author, speaker, and writing coach, and he and his wife, Cheryl, have three adult sons, three daughters-in-law, and 12 grandchildren. One of his sons, Mark, joins us today, and Mark is a campus pastor at the Bridge Community Church in Illinois. And together, this father-son duo has written a book called What to Say and How to Say It to Your Teen, A Parent's Guide to 30 Tricky Conversations. And we'll encourage you to get a copy of that book.
10: Tim and Mark, it's great to have you on Focus on the Family.
11: It's great to be here.
10: Yeah.
11: Definitely.
10: It's fun. This

0: Great. I love these conversations because I think partly I'm eager to hear about it. I had that posture when my boys were younger. I wanted to know, how are other people communicating with their children? What can I learn from it? So that's the spirit in which we're providing this discussion today. So when you look at 30 tricky conversations, is the one I just described the number one conversation? Or what would you say is the number one or two conversations when you look at tricky conversations?
1: That's probably not even one that we'd make the book as far as some of the things we have to talk about. There's cultural issues, there's those spiritual issues, there's spiritual life. We want to talk to them about the whole aspect of dating, especially if they're teens.
0: That's a big one.
1: What does it look like? Why do we date?
0: Yeah.
1: When are you ready to date?
0: Yeah.
1: So many different things like that. Their personal habits, their emotions, their anxiety. So many kids are wrestling with that. Some of these things our kids are going to hide from us. They're going to mask it, but they're thinking about it. We need to talk about it.
0: Yeah. Let me ask you this. I mean, we're getting into deep waters already. If a parent listening or watching doesn't have that relationship with their teenager, what are one or two things they can do to turn that ship toward a relationship of trust for that young teen?
1: Boy, if they don't have it, and I'd love to hear
0: Yeah.
1: Mark's thoughts on that, but to me, if they don't have that, I'd be honest about it. I wouldn't just gloss over it. Like that isn't a thing, and all of a sudden try to be this great friend, and I'm
0: Yeah, you
1: there, and
0: can't
1: I'm
0: be just
1: listening.
0: a friend.
1: Yeah, so I think I'd fess up. I'd have that conversation, say, you know what? I feel like I haven't been there for these things, and I want to do better. And maybe I would even ask that teen for some ideas. I would certainly want to talk to some other, maybe some parents. In my case, I'd talk to my wife. Because she's going to have insight, say, hey, if I've been missing it. And then another quick thing, Jim, is we have so many distractions, right? Maybe I've got a habit with my phone. I've got to put that
0: Make
1: away so I
0: time to
1: can
0: build
1: maybe.
0: the relationship with your son or daughter. Let me ask you this. When a teen breaks that trust, the whole bond is built on trust. Hopefully, you as a parent are doing all the right things. But, there may come a time when that teen breaks your trust as a parent. They borrowed the car, something happened, they didn't tell you about it. I mean, it can be all sorts of situations again, or they went to the party that you told them not to go to, whatever that might be. What do we do as a parent in that situation to continue to build relationship, but also have the boundaries? Back to your, it's not being just a friend. What do you do, Tim?
1: Reminds me of a time I'd messed up. I was 17, and
0: Have you heard the story, Mark?
2: I've only heard the story, but I
0: I'm
2: actually
0: sorry.
2: don't know what's like in it or behind it.
0: Yeah, here we
2: But
0: go.
2: yeah.
1: So I had messed up. It was like the worst mess up of my life to that point. And I had thought I can get away with it. I'd underestimated the conviction of the Holy Spirit, right? And so then I confessed. I talked to my mom, and then of course there was going to be a talk with my dad. But the way my dad handled it was so good. I saw he was disappointed. He didn't yell. He didn't lose it. But I remember him, we sat around the kitchen table. My siblings were downstairs, and he said, "You know what? I don't know if I should hit you or what, Tim." And in my mind, I'm thinking, "Hit me, hit me. I would feel better,"
0: Wow.
1: because I felt so guilty. I'd seen, I hurt him. I saw the disappointment. That to me was the worst thing. I disappointed my dad. And it turned me. He may not have known it. And that would be encouragement for your parents too, I mean, that are listening. My dad probably went to bed thinking he was a failure, But he instead talked to me about not how bad I was, but Tim, this isn't you. This isn't the you that I know you want to be. You made a
0: That's
1: bad
0: good.
1: choice, and boy, I wanted to build it back. I didn't want to disappoint him again. And so, yeah, that was some experience I had with that, with how a dad handled it. He didn't have anything fancy to say. His love came through, not anger.
0: But also his disappointment,
1: Oh,
0: and that's
1: man.
0: okay.
1: Oh, that was
0: You,
1: powerful.
0: in the book, you use a scuba diving analogy
1: Oh, yeah.
0: about these tough conversations. How does that connect to this moment?
1: Well, when you take a dive, you generally have a goal. Maybe you're over a reef. You want to see fish. You want to see shark. Maybe you want to see a wreck. There's always something you really want to do. And that can become the primary reason for your dive, but you've got to change that. Your primary goal on every dive has got to be to come back safely, you and your buddy. And so anything else is secondary. So when I'm down there and maybe my judgment isn't as good, I don't want my first goal to be to find that shark or to find that whatever, because I might make a bad judgment. But if my first priority is to come back safely, me and my buddy, that changes. I might not see what I was hoping to see on this dive, but I'm going to come back safe. Primary goal hit. Same thing with a conversation with our kids. Primary goal. You want to come back from this conversation, these tricky conversations, safe, you and your team. You know, you don't want to be burning bridges. You don't want to be taking shots at them. You don't want to bully them. You don't want to hurt the relationship you want to build it.
0: Mark, and I love that analogy, actually. I'm not a diver, but I can grab the concepts. Yeah. Mark, in those moments when parents have to have that tough conversation about something, a behavioral issue, an incident, whatever it might be, you can't let it go, shouldn't let it go, and need to use it as a teaching point. How do you, now you have kids too, right?
2: Yeah.
0: All under 12, so you're
2: they're
0: right around
2: younger.
0: The corner.
2: Yeah, I'm starting to get into this
0: yeah.
2: a little bit more.
0: So
2: yeah.
0: No, it's really good. And you're speaking to us from that perspective, both as the son growing up under Tim,
2: yeah.
0: and then the father who's about to enter the teen years
2: yeah.
0: with your kids being 12 and under. But in that context, how do you think a parent needs to frame it for themselves as they go into those tough conversations
2: yeah.
0: because it's so easy to come out with conflict
2: yeah.
0: and that then becomes the beginning, potentially,
2: yeah.
0: the beginning of trouble in the relationship that could be end in rebellion over, you know, 3-4 years.
2: Yeah.
0: How would you coach a parent to prepare themselves for that? Not just for conflict, but
2: yeah.
0: for positive conversation.
2: I think some of it is the mindset going into it that this isn't about winning an argument or being smarter in that moment. And so it's kind of just come to my side and I'll show it by just proving that I'm right in that moment. And so I think going into it with the objective, like he's saying, of coming back, both of you together, but also what do I want them to really get? Where do I want their heart to be mm-hmm. at the end of this? Knowing that this one talk doesn't have to be the full talk. I don't have to move them the entire way in this conversation exactly to where I am right now, but this is a process. And so I think approaching with that mindset, making sure you're praying about it before you go into it, giving yourself time to prep, I think is huge. And really thinking through it, praying through it, talking to other people.
0: Well, what are my goals? What
2: yeah.
0: do I want to achieve
2: yeah.
0: in this discussion?
2: Yeah, where do I want
0: that
2: the heart
0: is good
2: to be
0: to
2: in
0: do.
2: It? Yeah.
0: It's hard to do because emotionally you're probably amped up because you're upset.
2: Yeah.
0: But man, the better way, think of the Lord talking to people that were antagonistic to him. He is the Son of God.
2: Yeah.
0: And they're accusing him of being of the devil and other things. Think of the patience he needed
2: yeah.
0: to deal with these people. Mm-hmm. I mean, you have no clue what you're talking about.
2: Mm-hmm.
0: And,
2: right.
0: you know, but he never really expressed it that way. You know, he would ask questions. Let me ask you this. I mean, in that moment, a parent can sound like a bully. You know, trying to win the argument, but lose the battle overall. What are some common phrases or habits we shouldn't employ mm-hmm. in that moment? Just teach us what the don'ts are, and then we'll go to the do's.
1: Anything that we would do that would exasperate them, you know, pushing their buttons, hitting them with a, you always do this or you never do that.
0: That's an easy one.
1: Yeah, real easy for us to do. I think a real don't that we have to be careful of is interrupting.
0: Mm-hmm.
1: It's already thinking we know their motives behind whatever it was that they did. And so we assign that motive to them and we've already got them figured out. Hey, only God knows the heart. You might make a guess, but that exasperates our kids. If they think that, you know, the jury is already fixed or whatever and that. So these are things that we want to be careful. They're conversation killers.
0: Yeah.
1: And that is a form of bullying.
0: I don't know that this is mostly dads, but I think sarcasm is a really important one because I think we go there. It's almost like relief to us
1: yeah.
0: to put it in that context.
1: Belittling.
0: What does that sound like, sarcasm toward a teen in a moment of desperation?
1: Oh, boy.
2: It's like, here we go. Okay. Like, mm-hmm. I knew you were going to say that. Some of it is sarcasm, even, I think, of, like, facial expressions, too, yeah. where you, it's communicating you're not really listening, and I'm, like, three steps ahead of you. And so that's, I think, what the sarcasm is doing, and it, it then you're just shutting them down, really. Like, and you're really not going to be able to really learn really where they're at, and then what they actually need to hear from you, which is what's wild about that with the sarcasm and some of those conversation killers. It does feel good for us. Sorry, I kind of just jumped in here.
0: No, it's good.
2: You feel pretty good about it in that moment, but you're hijacking the conversation because now they think you're not really listening. And I saw this with students a lot, where then it's like, and now I don't actually know where they're at. And now I don't actually know what I need to say and what they need to hear and where to take this next, you know? Yeah. And so,
3: Yeah, you're actually shutting them down and making them go silent because what's the use? I'm not going to have a safe conversation with mom or dad. Yeah, good point. 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
0: Let's hit some of the positive sides. I like the first one you talk about, pray. You know, I think when we're in the heat of the moment, even thinking of something that happened 3 days ago, as you begin to think of that interaction with your child, with your teen, your energy can come up. So the idea of praying ahead of time might not be the first thing you think about, but it probably is. I would say it definitely is the first thing you should do. Beyond pray, then what's another of the to-dos?
1: Another one is, and I think Mark mentioned it, get reinforcements. See if you can get somebody else to pray for you. You only need one, but get a prayer warrior and say, hey, I'm going to have a tricky conversation. Would you be praying for my heart and for their heart in this conversation? So I think that'd be, and then think about your atmosphere. Where are you going to have this conversation and when? Because you think about it, you picked the wrong place and time to do it, and your conversation just got a lot harder.
0: And so much of that is the opposite of what we just talked about. Put your phone away, resist the urge to interrupt. You know, it's the opposite of what we just said, you know. And that's important.
2: Yeah, I love the atmosphere one. How many times that's helped me in our conversations when you talked to me about sex. I still remember we were driving to Wisconsin.
0: You will always remember this conversation.
2: I will. And it was so helpful that we were driving because I could just look out the window whole time. And
0: you
2: were like,
0: trapped.
2: Yeah, I was all of a sudden very interested in the countryside, you know.
0: look at that tree.
2: Yeah.
0: Look at that. Yeah.
2: But it helps so much, you know, and we talk about that in the book and try to offer different suggestions of when you're in different, you know, sometimes it's a restaurant. And I think that communicates something. There's value that is shown to a teenager to bring them out and to have a conversation there. Maybe it's a walk and you're shoulder to shoulder and you're having that conversation there. There's a lot of different thoughts that we've put into atmosphere.
0: You know, one of the core things, and we've done a couple of shows with Heather Holloman. If you haven't heard those, I'd get the app and go listen to them because she's really good. She's a professor at Penn State. And she talks about effective communication, how to listen, how to ask questions that actually draw people's hearts out, which again is another Jesus trait. Yeah. But for a parent to do that with the teen, speak to the importance of understanding how to engage and listen without being three steps ahead. Don't go there. Just listen. How important is that? And how do you do that? Because I've already got the answer, Mark.
2: Yeah. I think it's being a student of your kids as well as you know them on so many different things. And a lot of our conversations here as we're trying to talk through how to have them start with a good question to try to get them to talk about it. It feels a little bit like a softer entrance ramp too into the conversation as well. Mm-hmm. We're not just coming in hot with what we want to say on it, but we want to hear where they're at. And as they're talking about it, I'm not just thinking about my objective and where I'm going to take them, but thinking really of the best route to get there based on what they're saying, based on what they're struggling with, based on what their fears are, or maybe their understanding or lack of understanding of the Bible in that situation as they're talking about it. So we're listening for all those things to think about how best to answer.
0: Yeah, that's really good.
3: It is. So I need some help for a friend, we'll say, who feels like during those years, those teen years, there was a loss of respect. My friend needed to be respected. So give me a script for reintroducing the respect that I would like to see in the conversations that we have that doesn't happen. I get the eye rolls, the shutdown, the put down, the ugh.
1: Yeah. You know, if you can go back and try to figure out when you started losing the respect, I think that would be an important thing. And sometimes they won't tell you, but if they see that you know it, you realize it, and, you know, somewhere along the line, I lost something. And I want to earn it back. And if you can help me, you know, what is Dad missing? What have I missed here? How can we build this back? But I'd also ask somebody else, you know, if you can ask your wife, if you can ask somebody else who might have some insight, maybe you're going to go to the youth pastor. They might have opened up, and they've said some things, and now at least you can know where to begin.
0: Oh, it's so true. You know, I don't know if it's an idiom, an axiom, whatever. You know, respect is earned. Mark, I'd love to hear from you in terms of how does a father earn that respect rather than just expect it to be given, because I'm your dad.
2: Yeah.
0: Do so because I told you to do so kind of thing. I mean, there is a responsibility on our part as being the fathers.
2: Yeah.
0: To earn that respect from their kids. Now, people are right now going, what? That should just be given. But I don't think so. I think if you're mistreating your child, you're saying they should respect that?
2: Right.
0: No way.
2: So for me, I think it was a few things, but it's seeing his daily habits, who he was, his character in and out, being real and authentic in all those moments of life. I think some of it, especially as I'm getting into teenagers, I'm seeing he's teaching me and taking time to teach me how to be a man, which means he's passing that off to me, which helps me respect him more because now it's not a fight for me to prove myself to you. When I turned 18, and he made a big deal about it leading up into it, it was this rite of passage night and invited a bunch of men into the room. And it helps me respect him when he's encouraging me on my road to be a man. And he's talking like that to me, but he's got to be living it himself. He lived in a way and continues to that I strive to want to be. As a student pastor, I saw parents and students wrestle with this a lot. And what was so sad is I would be hearing from the students. They wanted to respect their parents. That's what was grieving them.
0: It's like built into their heart to want to.
2: And that was like at the center of what was so difficult for them. So while maybe the parents and me initially, all I'm hearing is the anger at all these things that the parents were doing or the dad was doing that was unfair or whatever, as harsh of a critic as they might have been as of their parent, at the core of that was just a disappointment of who they wanted them to be. And I will say I did see many times parents earn that back, dads earn that back because they noticed it and they saw and they started new habits. I do think they're forgiving in that way. Not every time, and it might take longer in some situations than others, but I've seen it. I've seen that be built back up.
0: Yeah, and it's so critical. And, you know, this idea between behavior engagement, if I could call it that, versus heart development, and it seems so subtle, but it's so important because if we're just on the behavioral modification, do this, don't do that, and we're zapping the mice in our teenager, we don't get the heart.
2: Right.
0: They don't understand the whys. And I mean, it is so critical to explain the whys, the heart attitude, and to develop that because if you can catch that at the front of the fountain, the trailhead of the river, right?
2: Yeah.
0: If you can catch that, then the behavior will come. And the scripture says that, you know, from out of the heart flows your words and your life attitude. Mm-hmm. So the goal here, I think, for us as parents with teens is to teach the heart and then the behavior should come.
2: Yeah.
0: As opposed to just concentrating on behavior.
2: That's all of it. And that's one of the reasons why we recommend having follow-up conversations afterwards. it might feel like a relief when you get through the conversation. You're like, oh, good, we did that. But it's not just for the sake of having the conversation. It's the heart, and you want to see that. So a great way to take the temperature of the heart is to come back to it later. And a week later, check in with a really good question. How's that going? How's that new habit you wanted to do? Or how's... Because we really do want to see the heart changing in that.
0: So true. You know, another area that we should cover is getting to know the friends of your sons and daughters. Mm-hmm. But to go out of your way, Jean and I give Jean a lot of credit. She's great. When the boys, when their friends would come over, you know, she'd give them a big hug and say, it's so good to have you at the house. And we thank the world of your mom and dad, and all positive.
2: Yeah.
0: And I think that just helps. It helps set an environment. And even with some of that, you know, having conversations with those friends that maybe those friends aren't even having with their parents.
2: Yeah.
0: And you got to tread gently in that area, but it's nice to have that relationship. Speak to the importance of that.
1: You know, I love what you said about with Jean and the kids being there. And you want to make your home a really welcome place for your kids to have their friends over. And then you get to see what they're like and be the carpooling mom or dad, you know, where you're driving them places and they're going to forget you're there. And they have all these conversations going on. My wife was great with that. And she learned a lot.
0: Now, let me ask right at the end here, the perhaps most important question for that parent with their teen. Everything we've talked about, they've winced. Oh, I did bully. I remember bullying. I remember using sarcasm. What I used it as an escape. I didn't know what to do. You know, whatever justification they're giving, and they're hearing this conversation going, man, that's me. That's what I've done as a dad. That's what I've done as a mom. What do they do to reset that with their 15-year-old today? I mean, tonight around the dinner table, what do we do differently?
2: I would start with the apology there and to be able to acknowledge it. And that does go a long way. Obviously backed up by how you live and stuff like that. I'd be careful not to make grand promises of like, I'm never going to do that again.
0: Correct.
2: Or whatever, because then you're just going to add to it when you do mess up again. But I think that humility has a way of tearing down some of the walls of maybe resentment that have built up over time. But that apology goes a long way, I think. And then,
0: I agree.
2: Yeah, what would you do after that?
1: Well, then I'm gonna make sure I remember. So I'm going to write notes, and they're going to be cryptic. I know what they mean. Nobody else does. And I've got one on my desk right now to remind me about something that I want to work on. And so, you know, I'm going to have those reminders. If I'm coming into the house or the kids are coming in, whatever, it's a time to remember, okay, God, help me have the heart. You know, I'm surrendering to you. Holy Spirit, work in me to be the man that I need to be for them, because this is way beyond me. This is about their heart and about their future and about their relationship with God. All of that is on the line, because if we break those communication things with them, they'll talk to somebody, but just not us.
0: Yeah, it's so true. Well, this has been great. Tim and Mark, what a wonderful discussion and a great book, What to Say and How to Say It to Your Teen, A Parent's Guide to 30 Tricky Conversations. And we barely scratched the surface. Let me turn to the listeners. Focus on the Family is here. We're here to help you and your family to thrive in Christ. That's our goal. That's our mission every day. And we want to equip you, mom and dad, as you're raising the future generation. We offer a library of trusted resources, articles, programs like this one, videos, and more. You can find that really in something we're calling Age and Stage. And that's when you have children, 0 to 18, come to the website, find Age and Stage, put in your children's birthday, and we'll send you every week information on how to parent that 3-year-old, that 15-year-old, all the way up to 18. And it is great content for you. And we also have Tim and Mark's wonderful book, What to Say and How to Say It to Your Teen, A Parent's Guide to 30 Tricky Conversations. Very practical field manual that helps you tackle the toughest conversations with your teens using grace, biblical wisdom, and communication that builds trust instead of pushing them away with legalism. Mm-hmm. I think every parent would say yes. And when you make a gift of any amount, hopefully a monthly pledge, that would really help us. We'll send you a copy of the book as our way of saying thank you for being part of the ministry. Let me give you the payback on what the ministry is doing. We got this note from Carly. She said this, "The insight I've gained from listening to your show helped me guide one of my teenage students through a very tense and difficult family situation with Christ-honoring and respectful advice." It's right what we were aiming for today, right? She went on to say, "I'm incredibly grateful for what I've learned, and I'm looking forward to applying it someday with my own kids."
3: That is really great to hear.
0: It is, and I want to thank both of you for participating with us as authors just to provide that kind of content to the listeners and the viewers. 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
0: And as a teacher, Carly is taking what she's learned from Focus on the Family to influence the next generation and having an impact for Christ. 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
4: 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Life is not always peaceful. Wars happen. Conflicts rage. Lives are lost. The news is inundated with updates. Issues are turned inside out, angle upon angle scrutinized. In the midst of opposition to war, we can all agree. 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
7: And this message makes me remember some days in my past when, as a young pastor in Indiana, we used to foster what we called Friendship Sundays. We encouraged our people to invite their friends, and we made a big deal out of it. Sometimes we had a contest with it. And you know what I preached on? I preached on friendship, and my texts were almost always from the book of Proverbs, because Proverbs has a lot to say about friends. And we're going to talk about that today on this edition of Turning Point. Before we get to the lesson, however, let me tell you that our special resource for the month of August is a beautiful brand new book called God's Heart for Israel. I can't imagine having written something and find a more appropriate time for it to be received. In this day and age when anti-Semitism seems to be on the rise, it's important for us as followers of Christ and students of the Word of God to know what God's position is on this issue, and He makes it very clear. I've combined a lot of these passages and condensed them and brought them into chapter format, and this book, which is about 100-plus pages, will help you understand what our response should be to the nation of Israel in this day when so much pressure is being placed upon them. I hope you'll read it, because there is a Christian position on this, and we need to know what it is. This book is yours for the asking when you send your gift to Turning Point during the month of August. As you know, this is a vacation month, and so we need you all to stay with us during this time and help us stay strong as we share the Word of God to people around the world. Here is part one of Power Up Your Personal Relationships, Personal Friendships from the Book of Proverbs.
8: You know, there are many Christians that you meet from time to time who say, I don't really need friends, I have the Lord. I've heard that. And when you get to know them, you know why they don't have any friends. But how many of you know that God does His best work through other people, and that He does His best loving through people, that God put us on this earth and then He put us together on this earth so that we could express love and friendship one to another? And life is so difficult that we all need friends, don't we? And you show me a person who says he doesn't need a friend or she doesn't need a friend, and I'll show you a person who is proud and arrogant and soon headed for a fall. Because all of us have tremendous needs in our lives for friendship. And even now as I say that, some of you are thinking of the friends that you have in your life who are so special to you. Clara Null, who was a young single woman in Oklahoma City, described what she called one of the worst days in her life. She said the washing machine broke down, the telephone kept ringing, her head ached, the mail carrier brought a bill she didn't have any money to pay. Almost to the breaking point, she lifted her one-year-old into his high chair, leaned her head against the tray, and began to cry. Without a word, her son took his pacifier out of his mouth and stuck it into hers. How many of you have been there and done that? It's at a time like that that you need somebody who can be a friend. Now, friendship is a much misunderstood term. Someone said a friend is one in front of whom you can be your own true self. Someone else has said a friend is one who will make us do what we can when we are saying that we can't. There are so many definitions of friendships. Ralph Waldo Emerson said, I do with my friends as I do with my books. I would have them where I could find them, but I seldom use them. Friends are not to be used. They're to be there when we need them. And someone else has written that friendship is the only thing in the world concerning the usefulness of which all mankind is agreed. When I talk about friends, what do I mean? There are, frankly, four different levels of friends that you need to know about. First of all, there are contact friends. People you meet in your daily life. People that you pass. The acquaintances. The people that you know. The people that you say hello to. You might say of them, they're my friends, but they're basically just contact friends, people that you meet from time to time, but you don't know them and they don't really know you. And then there are casual friends, people who have common interests with you, people who like the same things you like, people who you can talk about certain subjects with and know that you're in agreement. Maybe they're Democrats and you're a Democrat. Maybe they're Republicans and you're Republicans. I guarantee you're having lots of conversation with your friends these days. And then there are people you might call close friends. Those with whom you share common goals. Maybe it's your partner in business, your neighbor at home, someone you sit with at church, someone you feel close to. But the kind of friendship that I want to talk about from the book of Proverbs is not any of the three that I have mentioned, but rather I want to talk about committed friends. A person who cares enough about you to confront you when you're wrong. One who stays with you in the thick and the thin. If you have one friend like that, you are blessed indeed. And you ought to count it all joy that God has given you one somebody like that. If you have two, you are the richest of all people. Because friends like that are a rare commodity in today's busy, impersonal world. And you need to choose your friends carefully. Because if you want a friend who's going to be committed to you, you want to make sure you get the right one. That's why the book of Proverbs says in Proverbs 12:26, the righteous should choose his friends carefully, for the way of the wicked leads them astray. The NIV translates that word this way: a righteous man is cautious in friendship, but the way of the wicked leads him astray. The Living Bible says it this way: the good man asks advice from friends, the wicked plunges ahead and falls. Cannot always choose your vocation or your surroundings in the world, but you can choose your friends. You have the right to do that, and you have the responsibility to do that. The philosopher Antisthenes used to wonder that men would examine carefully an earthen vessel which they were about to buy for just a few cents to see whether there were any cracks or flaws in the vessel. And yet those same men, he said, would exercise absolutely no thought or care in the choice of their friends. We oftentimes allow friendship to happen to us instead of taking the initiative to find friends who can be faithful. In the book of Proverbs, the word friend, companion, neighbor are sometimes a translation of the same Old Testament word. And in the 27th chapter of the book of Proverbs, by implication or by statements that connect with other proverbs, we can discover five different kinds of friendships. The first kind of friend that you're going to meet in the book of Proverbs chapter 27 is a foolish friend. You know, it's possible to have foolish friends. And Proverbs chapter 27 and verse 3 says this: a stone is heavy and sand is weighty, but a fool's wrath is heavier than both of them. Now remember, the book of Proverbs is a very visual book. So when you read these Proverbs, try to think in your mind the picture that they're painting. Verse 22 says, though you grind a fool in mortar with a pestle along with crushed grain, yet his foolishness will still not depart from him. What that's saying in so many words in today's vernacular, you can beat him to a pulp and he'll still be foolish. Back in Proverbs chapter 1 and verse 7, it says, the fear of the Lord is the beginning of knowledge, but fools despise wisdom and instruction. The Bible says you can end up, if you're not careful, with friendships that you have forged with foolish people. Proverbs 1:32 says, for the turning away of the simple will slay them, and the complacency of fools will destroy them. And Proverbs 22:3 says, a prudent man foresees evil and hides himself, but the simple or the fool passes on and is punished. According to Proverbs, a man is a fool who is naive and without convictions and gullible. We're not talking here about a person who is without intellect. A fool in the book of Proverbs is a rebellious person, a person who neglects the counsel that's given to him by those who care for him. The rebellious fool believes every word, but the prudent or the wise man considers his steps. Fools lack discipline and have little discernment. Fools are naive. A fool is somebody who just believes anything. And you don't want to have friendships with the foolish, because you will end up just like them. Proverbs 13:20 is the key verse in this point. Listen carefully. He who walks with wise men will be wise, but the companion or the friend of fools will be destroyed. I cannot emphasize this enough, that the choice you make of your friendships will be so much the determination of your life. That if you choose bad friends, they will have bad influence on you. The peer pressures that young people face when they're drawn in to the kinds of things that friendships can do to them if they're wrong. We could write a book about those stories. They're sad indeed. Business alliances are the same when we grow into adulthood. If we're not careful, we end up forging alliances with people who do not share the same goals that we have and will take us in the wrong direction. Now, the Bible is not saying that we should have no friends who are outside of the faith. That is isolationism. And for so long, fundamentalists and separatists have said, if you're a Christian, you should only have Christian friends. My goodness, how are we going to win the world if we don't have friendships with those in the world? I'm not talking here about casual friendships or contact friendships. I'm talking here about committed friendships. You don't want to forge a committed friendship with somebody who doesn't embrace your values and your God. Because if you are not careful, that committed friendship will cause you to move from your commitment to the greatest friend you ever had in your life, the Lord Jesus Himself. I think this is what James was trying to get across in his epistle in the fourth chapter when he said, "Do you not know that friendship with the world is enmity with God? Whoever therefore wants to be a friend of the world makes himself an enemy of God." It's a good reminder that it is possible to have foolish friendships that can lead you astray. A preacher of another generation logged this story in one of his books. He said, "I frequently go down to the penitentiary to visit a man who was serving a life term. This is how it happened. He had not been long in this country. He was from another country. One evening, he went out with a group of men who had invited him to accompany them. The first thing he knew, they were robbing a store. In the shooting which ensued, the woman was fatally wounded. Sometime afterward, the young man, who did not even know that a murder had been committed and who actually had nothing to do with it, was picked up and interrogated by the police, whom he told frankly that he had been out that night with a group of men. He was tried and sentenced to life in prison for murder, and legally so, as he was in the company of those who had committed the crime. It was just one night of thoughtless, careless friendship, and it ruined his life." I don't want to make this bigger than it is, but I do want to tell you that your choice of friends is critical according to the Word of God. Somebody said, "Well, I want to forge a relationship with them and I will influence them my way." It almost always is a two-way influence. Sometimes I hear unknowing young people, Christian young people, I'm sad to say, tell me that they're planning to forge the most intimate of friendships, a marriage with somebody who's not a believer, with the excuse that they'll win them after the marriage. And I can tell you, if you want to study the statistics on that one, you will not do it. Because most people are on their best behavior before marriage, and then after marriage comes, they settle into their old patterns. Foolish friends. Let me talk for a moment about faithful friends. For here in this same passage of Scripture, in the sixth verse of the 27th chapter, we read, "Faithful are the wounds of a friend, but the kisses of an enemy are deceitful." Now, let's take the last part of that verse and understand what it says so that we can understand the first part of it. The last part of the verse says, "The kisses of an enemy are deceitful." And if you have your Bibles open to the 27th chapter, if you'll go back into Proverbs chapter 26, beginning at the 23rd verse, you will find a little commentary on that section of chapter 27, verse 6. In verse 23, it says this. Listen to this. "Fervent lips with a wicked heart are like earthenware covered with silver dross. He who hates disguises it with his lips and lays open deceit within himself. When he speaks kindly, do not believe him, for there are seven abominations in his heart." Now, I want you to get the picture that the writer of Proverbs paints with his little word picture. He says that fervent lips with a wicked heart are like an earthen jar covered with silver, a silver-covered earthen jar. In other words, what you see on the outside is what's not on the inside. These people are fervent in their friendship words, in their flattering tongue, but in their heart there is deceit. In fact, it says in this chapter, there are seven abominations in their heart. You can't always tell a friend by their friendliness, can you? Do you know that some people are born strokers? By that I mean they can't help it. They just have to stroke you every time they see you. You're the most wonderful person in the world. That's the most wonderful message I've ever heard. You're the greatest preacher who ever lived. And I'm thinking, where have these people been? I mean, it's wonderful to be complimented, and we always appreciate reinforcement in the areas where we serve and what we do. But when a person is overwhelmed in that regard, when he continues with that over and over again, sometimes you have to stop and ask, what's that person up to? What's really going on in their heart? You know, when a person is your true friend, just a word will do. But if they have another agenda, sometimes it is in the multiplication of words that you become suspicious. And the writer of Proverbs says we have every right to do that, because there is a kind of friend who is faithless, who will say one thing with his lips, who will humor your fancies and flatter your pride, but down in their heart, they have another agenda. Faithful friends do not try to force their personal opinions on the lives of others. They try to help in a biblical way, and you can always spot it if you watch for it. Romans 15:2 gives us a little definition of a faithful friend. Let each of us please his neighbor for his good, leading to edification, building up. Ephesians 4:2 says it this way, with all lowliness and gentleness, with long suffering, bearing up one another in love. And Proverbs 9:8 adds this warning, do not correct a scoffer lest he hate you. Rebuke a wise man and he will love you. It's interesting that a faithful friend is a friend who doesn't always tell you what you want to hear. How many of you have a spouse like that? You bristle. And then you go away to think, why, there's no person in the whole world that loves me more than this woman. And why would she say that if she didn't love me enough to help me? When you're a young preacher, as I was once, be careful how you laugh. When you're a young preacher and you're just getting started, it's so easy to fall into the pitfalls of repeating phrases and sentences and doing things that you wish you wouldn't do, and you don't think about it. But after a while, when the emotion of the meeting is over and you have a chance to sit down, you're reminded by the one who loves you, you did it again. You did it again. And that's so helpful. It's wonderful to have a friend you trust to help you through those times, to rebuke you when you need to be rebuked in a kind way. If you have a friend like that, you are rich indeed. You have a faithful friend according to the book of Proverbs. General Grant had a lawyer by the name of John A. Rawlins. He was closer to General Grant than any other man during the war. It was to Rawlins that Grant gave his pledge that he would abstain from intoxicating liquors, which he'd had a problem with. And when he broke that pledge, Rawlins went to him and with great earnestness pleaded with him for the sake of himself and for the sake of the great and holy cause of the nation to refrain from strong drink. Faithful were the wounds of that friend. And today, if you go to Washington, in the front of the Capitol at Washington, there stands the magnificent monument of General Grant, sitting on his horse in characteristic pose and flanked on either side by stirring battle scenes. But at the other end of Pennsylvania Avenue, a little to the south of the avenue, is Rawlins Park. And there stands a very ordinary, commonplace statue of Rawlins. Whenever you stand before the great monument of Grant, there in front of the Capitol, think of the other monument and remember the faithful friend who kept Grant on his horse is down at the other end, unnoticed and unheralded. But he was the kind of friend who could say what needed to be said at the right time. One of the things that's happening in Christendom these days, and I believe it's a good thing, is the development of accountability groups. You know, it's so easy to just sail along in your life, not asking any questions and not answering any questions. Something happens to you when you have somebody that asks you the hard questions. You need somebody to ask you those questions, don't you? Somebody to ask you, to look you in the eye and say, are you walking with God? Are you living outwardly what you profess to live? Is it genuine in your heart? That's a faithful friend. My friend, if you don't have one, you need to choose one and get yourself in a situation where you're asking each other some hard questions. Then I want to give you a third kind of friend, and these are the kind we all want. These are fortifying friends. These are friends who come up alongside of you and just encourage you. And you need to have some of those folks too. Chapter 27, verse 9 says it this way. Listen to the imagery of this proverb. Ointment and perfume delight the heart, and the sweetness of a man's friend gives delight by hearty counsel. That's a wonderful proverb. Friendly suggestions are as pleasant as perfume, says the proverb writer. Genuine advice shows that a person really cares. Somebody who comes alongside of you with the right spirit and the right attitude and puts their arm around you and says, I want you to know, and they encourage you and they strengthen you and they help you. And you feel such ease with them, even though you're talking about difficult things. How many of you know it's not usually the message that's the issue, it's the delivery system that comes into play. Sometimes people can come and say things to you and their delivery system's all wrong, the package is all messed up. And what they're saying is true, but the way they say it is so harsh and sometimes sarcastic that you can't get your arms around the message because you can't get past the delivery system. And the writer of Proverbs says that when you bring hearty counsel, it should have the aroma of perfume to it. In other words, it should be a sweet and tender way of helping your friend get the message that's at the core and not all the wrappings around the outside. That's something you have to work at and develop even in a marriage, isn't it? Learning how to give the message and not let the messenger mess it all up.
7: Yeah. Well, we'll have more of this tomorrow here on Turning Point when we turn again to this subject of friendship. You know, I've been reminded recently of the wonderful, wonderful experience of having good friends. When I have been unable to do some of the things I normally have done in the past on my own, it's been my friends who've helped me. They've driven me around until I got my license back. They've taken me places that I needed to go but couldn't get there without them. We've had many meals together and lots of time in a car, and my friends are special. In fact, I don't know what I would have done this year without friendship. I hope you have some good friends. They're a blessing from God. Don't forget to get your copy of God's Heart for Israel, why it should have a place in your heart too. This book is our resource for the month, and it's yours for the asking for a gift of any size. 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We'll see you tomorrow.
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12: 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Unplanned pregnancies seem more common

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4: 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My name is Matthew. Join me in looking at Revelations chapter 3, which says, "Here I am, I stand at the door and knock. If anyone hears my voice and opens the door, I will come in and eat with him and he with me." 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The Word. I'm sure you've heard about our comedy night coming up. 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
6: 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Because it won't require anything of us except to kind of swim along in the stream and go, "Oh, me too." That's really not what the Bible shows us. Even when Jesus was here, very polarizing. 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On multiple occasions, it says they sent people to try to entrap Jesus. 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
5: 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We're so glad you're here to listen. 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
6: Our topic is a continuation of a study we've been doing, Angels, Demons, and You. They exist. Angels and demons is a theoretical discussion, isn't particularly interesting to me. Angels, demons, and you, that intrigues me. I assure you that today, spiritual forces have impacted your life already. Amen. Doesn't require consciousness on your part for that to be true any more than you have to be conscious of a virus or a bacteria. We have ignored this for far too long to our own detriment, and I believe God is awakening us to a new season. In this session, I want to talk about good and evil on display. I think what's most important to understand with that is when good and evil are on display, you have a choice to make. And to make no choice is to make a choice. And we happen to live in a time where good and evil are being very clearly presented. The middle's in trouble. The gray area has really almost completely disappeared. We created this kind of new class of neutral. You know, it's not good or bad, it's kind of gray. I think that's really kind of evaporated, like a morning mist in Tennessee when the sun comes up. And good and evil are on display, and we have a choice to be made. The reality of spiritual forces and their influence upon our lives is plainly

0: presented in Scripture. It's not a subtext. It is the story. The opening verse, words of the Bible is, in the beginning, God created the heavens and the earth. A spiritual force gave rise to the matter of this world and the universe that we know. We, those of us in the church, have drifted far from the biblical presentation of our world. We have been deeply, so deeply influenced by the secular ideas that the result in the church, and I've spent my adult life in the church, my professional life in the church, we've adopted an easy believism, which for the most part has removed scriptural authority. We judge Scripture instead of allowing Scripture to judge us. We've removed scriptural authority and personal service to our King. We've replaced it with personal salvation. I'm saved, therefore I'm not going to serve anybody but me. It's a false gospel. Spiritual forces are influencing our life on a daily basis. And with that statement, I have a question. Do you have a plan for cooperating with God and for resisting evil? If not, you're just careening through life. Jesus, when he taught us to pray, included this in the prayer, lead us not into temptation, but deliver us from evil. When our Lord began to teach us to pray, he opened, I believe every sentence in that prayer is really a file drawer of a whole type of prayer. And he introduced this idea that we have to address evil and the temptation it brings and the destruction that it represents. I believe we've reached a pivot point in our journey. God has raised up voices for truth. And from my perspective, he's doing it from the most unlikely places. Now we have to choose if we will align ourselves with the values of Scripture or if we will remain silent. And understand this, to remain silent is to side with evil. We have a choice to make. There's a struggle underway. Are you watching? In my opinion, we're engaged in a conflict that's analogous to a couple of other points in American history. One would have been the American Revolution, and the other was the Civil War. I'm not suggesting we're on the precipice of taking up arms, but I am suggesting to you that this season will prove to be as definitive in the future for ourselves and our families and their families after them as those two critical periods have proven to be. There's a great divide right now in our nation, and it's initiated not by politics or economics or race or gender. That divide has been initiated by worldview. And it's so polarizing that negotiations really aren't reasonable. Jesus didn't call us to be unified with darkness. He said light and darkness don't have anything in common. He said, I didn't come to bring unity, I came to bring division. And if you think you can be united with evil as an expression of godliness, you're deceived. You don't have to be angry or belligerent. You certainly don't need to be violent. But folks, we've been compromising for far too long. We've compromised ourselves almost out the door. So I have some questions. Are you engaged or are you complaining? Do you know with whom you are aligned? Is it clear to the people who know you know with whom you're aligned? How do you understand what is happening? Do you imagine it to be a political struggle? A debate about economic resources? Is it primarily a racial conflict? Is it about national sovereignty? How do you understand? Maybe even more germane, do you even care? I find a prevailing attitude to be, they just like the tension to dissipate. And if they could ask for one more thing, could the price of eggs and gasoline go down, please? I just want to stay focused on my personal agenda. I'm confident that I'm born again, that I've entered into the kingdom of God, that I've been saved, and the rest of that stuff, I just don't want to engage. Well, how you answer these questions is very important, not just for your journey through time, but for your eternity. Honoring God and cooperating with Him provides the best possible outcome for human beings in our world. That's not a statement that will get much support amongst the conventional wisdom of this generation. I want to say it again. That honoring God and cooperating with Him provides the best possible outcome for a human being in this world. If you're doing the daily Bible reading with us, and if you're not, why not? Never mind. I've said that enough. Join us. At the moment, we're in the Gospel of John, and the study today really comes from that daily reading. It wasn't my plan. I'd written another lesson. But as I was doing the reading this week, it just seemed too important to walk past it. In John's Gospel, there's a tremendous tension. If you kind of step into the narrative, when I read the pages like that, I try to imagine I'm in the crowd. I'll put myself in different positions. I'll say, you know, if I was a Pharisee, how would I respond to that? If I was one of the chief priests, what would I think about this? If I was one of the disciples that Jesus recruited, what would my comment be? So I kind of get up and move around different chairs. I'll freeze the scene and move to another chair, and then I'll hit play again. And by the time I've walked through John's gospel, there was something alive about it that I think is relevant and very analogous to our season. And I'll start with the very prevalence of demonic opposition. I don't think there's another way to understand what's happening. It can't fully be explained in terms of politics or power. Other explanations are just insufficient. The Jewish people are waiting for a Messiah. Jesus fulfills dozens of prophecies, not one or two, dozens and dozens of prophecies. He's performing miracles at a magnitude that until this day we'll talk about something being of biblical proportion. If it's beyond the imagination. He's walking on the water and turning water into wine and raising the dead and opening the eyes of people born blind. No parallels. And there are many people who believe and follow. And yet there is stubborn, unrelenting hatred. Why would you hate on somebody that's opening the eyes of people who were born blind? It's irrational. When you see something that's irrational and illogical and so destructive, understand beneath that is something demonic, an evil spiritual force. It isn't just political or economic. You find in the gospel, there's no willingness to negotiate. There's no search for common ground. We have to shut this down, they say, over and over again. Sounds a great deal like the world we live in. It's irrational. Why would we offer up our children as sacrifices before they ever draw a breath and call it choice? Why would we mutilate our teenagers without parental approval and call it enlightenment? It's demonic. And we're reluctant to use our voices, but we're not unique. Wait till we look at John. In John chapter 7, Jesus speaks very plainly about another dimension. And when I talk about angels, demons, and you, we've got to cross over. We live so fully engaged in this world that's defined by our five senses that we've almost totally denied the existence of a spiritual world. In the church. Oh, we'll talk about it in the first century. It's somehow unique to their worldview, but we're more sophisticated now. Oh, more sophisticated than Jesus, are we? More sophisticated than God, the creator of heaven and earth. You'll believe in a big bang where something came from nothing. But you won't believe in God. It's demonic. And those demonic forces are still present in our world. Jesus clearly talks about being sent from somewhere else by someone who's there. He said, I came into this world sent by my Father. He talks about this world as if it's a destination on a cruise. I'm from another realm, he says. I'm the king of a kingdom, but not of this world, he says.
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0: Be not afraid, be not discouraged. It's a biblical phrase. You may be familiar with it. It's also the title for our new devotional and prayer book. 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But God's Word and the Spirit of God will give us the courage to face every challenge with the assurance that we can be triumphant in Christ.
1: 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Now, let's get back to Pastor Alan with his message called Angels, Demons, and You, Good and Evil on Display. 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
0: The chief priests want Jesus arrested. It's a demonic response. He is their Messiah. You can give me these shallow explanations that it was about power and economics, but that's really not adequate. The hatred they demonstrate. In the same scene, we'll see it repeatedly. There are people who believe and people who demand his arrest. I want us to be sure we see that because we're living in a very similar time. There's a parallel. We live in a time where within the churches, there are people who go, that's godly, and there are other people who go, that's evil. You got to choose. You better understand which spirit is influencing you. There's a lot of things being pushed as biblical that have nothing to do with the biblical worldview. By people who have significant credentials. You better know your Bible. That's why reading the Bible is so important. John chapter 7 and verse 28. We're just going to walk through the gospel together. Jesus, still teaching in the temple courts, cried out. The language is important. He's crying out. There's a desperate tone to it. Yes, you know me and you know where I'm from, but I'm not here on my own. He who sent me is true, but you don't know him. I know him because I am from him and he sent me. Again, Jesus is having a dimensional conversation with them. It's going past most of them. These are the covenant people of God he's talking to. These aren't, if we used it in a contemporary setting, he's talking to church folks. People that have taught Sunday school classes and they volunteered, they're fully engaged. This particular group of people keep the kosher rules. They keep all the right holidays, Passover and Sukkot, and they support the temple in Jerusalem, and they're used to the daily sacrifices. They know all the stuff, just like a fully engaged church person would today. But they can't see what God is doing right in front of them. Is it possible? Is it possible God could do something and we could miss it? If your answer is no, you're already deceived. If you're not on a regular basis saying, God, help me to see, give me an understanding heart, we're lost. The evidence of our light being dim is all around us. Verse 29, Jesus said, I know him because I am from him and he sent me. And at this, they tried to what? Seize him. They wanted to arrest him. They're so angered by what he just said. But no one laid a hand on him because his time had not yet come. That's an interesting. See, John's writing this after the fact. This isn't a video loop. You're not watching it in real time. John writes it down after the fact, and he puts in what he's come to understand. It's an insertion into the narrative. And he said they wanted to seize him, but they couldn't because his time had not yet come. There's a time when they came to seize him, and John was there in the garden. They came to get Jesus. And to the disciples' amazement, this time they took him away. Remember what it says? That when they came to arrest him and Jesus turned and spoke to him, the guards that came were knocked backwards to the ground. Yeah. You can kind of see the knowing looks amongst the disciples. Yeah, this isn't going to work well for them. Until they took Jesus away in chains. It's a bigger shock because they've seen him time after time when it wasn't yet his time. And so the powers of this age didn't have the authority over him. Look at the next verse. No one laid a hand on him because his time had not yet come. Still, many in the crowd put their faith in him. They said, when the Messiah comes, will he do more miraculous signs than this man? And the Pharisees heard the crowd whispering such things about him. And the chief priests and the Pharisees sent temple guards to arrest him. There's some in the crowd going, certainly looks legitimate to me. It's important. I think this is good stuff. And there's others saying it couldn't be good stuff. We're with the power brokers. There's a lot of division. Some want to arrest him. Some want to follow him. Even in Jesus' day, folks, why do we think the spiritual conflict will lessen as we approach the end of the age? The Bible tells us just the opposite, that it will intensify. There'll be greater division. You'll have to know the truth. You'll have to know the truth. You know, the introduction of AI is making the manipulation of communication much, much easier. It's harder to know what's authentic and what is not. The same is true with the truth. John chapter 10, Jesus again, don't believe me unless I do what my Father does. But if I do it, even though you don't believe me, believe the miracles that you may know and understand that the Father is in me and I in the Father. He said, listen, if you don't believe me, look at the evidence. He said, something's happening that you can't do. There's something working on my behalf. In verse 39, and again, they tried to seize him, but he escaped their grasp. Then Jesus went back across the Jordan to the place where John had been baptizing in early days. And here he stayed, and many people came to him, and they said, though John never performed a miraculous sign, all that John said about this man was true. And in that place, many believed in Jesus. Many want to arrest him, many powerful people. But there are many who believe in him. See, I think we've been waiting for a revival where everybody's in. So it doesn't require us to stand out. We're praying for this awakening where everybody, all of our friends and our peers and everybody that goes to a church and everybody we've ever known, they're all going, oh, yeah, I love Jesus. Because he won't require anything of us except to kind of swim along in the stream and go, ooh, me too. That's really not what the Bible shows us. Even when Jesus was here, very polarizing. People happy, people being blessed, people experiencing God, people are very angry, very condemning. On multiple occasions, it says they sent people to try to entrap Jesus. Gee, that sounds contemporary. Can you find something about him we can accuse him for? Go search through his background. Do a deep dive into his background. What can we accuse him of? Very much like what we're watching. I would submit to you that there are miraculous signs happening all around us of biblical proportion. But it doesn't remove us from the struggle, and it doesn't mean we always get easy solutions. And the fact that one person experienced a miracle doesn't mean we all get one. The man who was born blind and was healed in Jerusalem, I promise you there were other blind people in Jerusalem. When Jesus walked up to the pools of Bethesda and he healed the man that had been 38 years sick, he didn't heal everybody at the pool. He walked away. There's miracles happening around today. If we will believe it, if we'll open our hearts amongst us, our little congregation, our little community of believers. We showed you a clip from a podcast. We post one every Friday. I've come to really enjoy those conversations. We are interviewing people for whom God is doing remarkable things. I sat down a few weeks ago with two brothers. They're twins. One of them, he'd taken his brother to the doctor for a simple procedure. And before he got to the doctor's office, he collapsed. His heart quit. And it took way too long to get him resuscitated. Almost a half an hour. They said they managed to get his heart going again, but I was there by that time when the doctor came in and said he was gone too long. We're going to keep him sedated for a while. We don't know what the outcome will be, but I don't want to give you any reason for hope. When they woke him up 4 days later, this is in the words of his brother, well, he's as normal as he's ever been. He did. They woke him up. They asked him a question. He answered the question like a smart aleck, and his brother said, he's fine. Let us go home. They hand out bulletins in the church. You walk by Lazarus every week. And people go, well, I don't believe in miracles. Well, I can introduce you to one. I can introduce you to several. We did a podcast a few weeks ago with Brad Arnold. He's the lead singer of Three Doors Down. Do you know them? Some of you do. You just don't want to admit it in church. It's a rock band. He was one of the founding members. He's been with him a long time. A lot of success. A lot of success. He said, we achieved everything I could imagine, really professionally. He said, but I was in a desperate place. He was on a tour. He tells it in the podcast. He said, we were on tour in Japan. And he said, I really came to the end of myself. He said, I wasn't sure there was a reason to go on anymore. And he said, I tried to find somebody back in the States that would talk to me. And he said, nobody was answering my call. But he said, Charlie Daniels answered. No, and this is what he said. He said, Brad, do you love your wife? And he said, I do. And he said, then why are you killing your husband? He was an addict with all sorts of problems. He said, you need to get home, get your life straight, get your faith in its place. And he did. He's had a remarkable transformation in his life. You know what he's doing now in his concerts? I watched a clip, Madison Square Garden, filled with people to hear Three Doors Down. I mean, that's not usually like the audience that wants to hear from the gospel. And he stopped and in the most humble, gentle way, told them about his faith. We say we can't take Jesus to work with us, and he's taking him to concerts. I interviewed Granger Smith in one of those podcasts. Churched, country musician, platinum albums, a lot of success, and tragedy struck. Their young child drowned. And he said, my wife, we did everything we were supposed to do. He said, I read the books. I went to the seminars. We began to rebuild our lives. We had two other children. He said, it looked like we were churched. I went to church. He said, I would have told you I was a Christian. He said, I was back doing concerts, and I forget which state he was in. And he said, after the concert, he said something so dark, he struggled to find the words. He finally said, it was just something evil. He said, I was at the bottom of a black place. And he said, the only thing I could think of was I didn't need to live anymore. And I remembered my mom saying, Jesus helped me. He said, I was on my knees in the floor of the bus, and he said, Jesus helped me. And he said, my mind cleared. Miracles are happening all around us, folks. All the time. I sat with Dr. Carol Swain just a few days ago. She was born into horrible poverty. I think it was one of 12 children, big family, lots of kids. She was married as a teenager, had lots of children very quickly, dropped out of school. No momentum in her life, no hope, no future, no chance. She's earned multiple graduate degrees. She was a tenured faculty member at Princeton and Vanderbilt. She's a leading voice in our nation for education from a godly worldview, a godly perspective. Only God can do that with the human life. Now we've got a choice to make. Are we going to believe in angels and demons and that they affect us?
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8: Hey, good morning. My name is Matthew. Take a look at Romans 14, verse 8 with me. If we live, we live to the Lord. And if we die, we die to the Lord. So whether we live or die, we belong to the Lord. Amen. 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How would you like some prayer this morning? We would love to pray for you. I'm not sure what you're going through right now, but we could all use prayer. Amen. 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

0: 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And now, I'm proud to introduce my husband with today's message from the Word of God. Molesley?
1: Thank you, darling. We have been studying the 7 secrets of a joyful Christian life. And before we go back into that today, I just want to tell you what a privilege it is and an honor to be able to speak to you about the things of God and the Word of God. Now, let's review before we go back to secret number 3. What the first 2 secrets are. And I call them secrets because it's not always obvious in the everyday Christian life. So let's talk about the first secrets. You know, we have many priorities, things we must do. We have to-do lists in writing or in our head. All week we have priorities. Now tomorrow is Monday. So what is your top priority for Monday? If you are working, it could be to close a sales contract, give a presentation, or write a letter. If you're going to school, it could be to read a chapter, do some homework, or take a test. If you're a homemaker, it could be to clean the house or take the kids to school. So, will you take a moment with me and think about it and tell me what is your priority for Monday? What will you seek first to accomplish on Monday? What will you seek first to accomplish this coming week? Have you got it in mind? Well, here's what Jesus said in Matthew 6:33. Seek first the kingdom of God and His righteousness, and all these other things will be added to you. So Jesus counsels us not to seek first to accomplish some task at work, at school, at home, but to seek first the kingdom of God. That must be our priority. And if it is, then all these other things, success in business, success in school, success in our home and with our family, all these other things will be added to us. So the first secret of a joy-filled Christian life is to seek God first. The second secret of a joy-filled Christian life has to do with how we think and how we worry. Now, I'll be honest with you. From time to time, I find myself worrying about my family, my job, my clients, my health, my finances. Do you worry about these things from time to time? I'm sure you do. So I have decided, whenever I find myself worrying about something, that I would pray instead of worrying, all through the day, on and off, usually just brief prayers, 10-second prayers. Instead of worrying, "I hope my daughter comes home safely," I pray, "Thank you, God. You are protecting my daughter and bringing her home safely." No one can pray all day, every minute of the day. That is not possible. But what I am talking about are quick prayers, 5 times a day, 10 times a day, 15 or 20 times a day, whenever we catch ourselves worrying. I call it continuing daily prayer. If you are worrying you need money to pay the rent, you quickly pray, "Thank you, God, that you're sending me the money I need." If you're worrying about your car breaking down, instead of just worrying, you pray, "Thank you, God, for keeping my car running." Now, this works for big worries. "Thank you, God, I won't get Alzheimer's disease like my dad or cancer like my mom." And it works for little worries. "Thank you, God, for a parking space." So the second secret of a joyful Christian life is continuing daily prayer in place of worry. Now, let's move on to the third secret. Last week, we started on secret number 3, which is to give our time, to give our money. And today, we will continue with this secret. I'm taking at least 2 weeks instead of 1 because giving is so important for our happiness and our success as followers of Christ. Now, why is giving so important? Because by our human nature, we are selfish. I am tempted to spend all the money I have on me. Jesus spoke about this often. Now let's read a few of the things Jesus taught about selfishness and giving. And here's what we read Jesus teaching in Luke chapter 16, beginning at verse 19. There was a certain rich man who was clothed in purple and fine linen and dined sumptuously every day. But there was a certain beggar named Lazarus, full of sores, who was laid at his gate, desiring to be fed with the crumbs that fell from the rich man's table. Moreover, the dogs came and licked his sores. So it was that the beggar died and was carried by the angels to the presence of Abraham. And the rich man died also and was buried. And being in torment in Hades, he lifted up his eyes and saw Abraham afar off and Lazarus in his presence. And he cried out and said, Father Abraham, have mercy on me, and send Lazarus that he may dip the tip of his finger in water and cool my tongue, for I am tormented by this flame in hell. But Abraham said, Son, remember that in your lifetime you received good things, and likewise Lazarus evil things, but now he is comforted and you are tormented. Besides all this, between us and you there is a great gulf fixed, so that those who want to pass from here to you cannot, nor can those from there pass to us. Then the rich man said, I beg you therefore, Father, that you would send him to my father's house, for I have five brothers, that he may testify to them, lest they also come to this place of torment. Abraham said to him, They have Moses and the prophets, let them hear them. But the man in hell said, No, Father Abraham, but if one goes to them from the dead, they will repent. But Abraham said to him, If they do not hear Moses and the prophets, neither will they be persuaded, though one rise from the dead. Now, there are many lessons to be learned in this passage of Scripture, but let's just focus on that regarding today's topic, which is giving. What can we learn from this story, this true story told by Jesus? It contrasts the rich man, whose name is not given, with the beggar, Lazarus, and it applies to our present day as well as to the day when Jesus told it. Now, in our day, we see the fame of rich people in this world. They seem so successful, so filled with excess, indulging every earthly desire, buying and selling anything they want. Like the rich man in Jesus' story, they are clothed in the finest of clothes, and they eat the finest delicacies. But you should know that many of those rich people, like the rich man in this story, will never see the streets of heaven. In other words, many successful, rich, famous, well-known people today will be utterly forgotten and missing from heaven because they did not build their life on the only thing that will count in heaven, and that is Jesus Christ and his teachings. So this story is a warning to us. The rich man spent everything on himself, on his food, on his beautiful purple robes, on his impressive home, perhaps also on his hobbies and his leisure time. But he has given nothing to help the poor. In fact, Lazarus is lying right outside the gates to his home. He has to see him every time he passes, and yet he ignores him. He pretends he doesn't see. He hasn't helped Lazarus, not even to give him the crumbs which fell from his table. He abandoned, ignored, and refused to help Lazarus, and God saw it. Now, without Christ in my life, I might be like this man, spending all the money on myself. Now, someone will say to me, Mosley, I'm not a rich man. Far from it. I'm just getting by. I'm not like this man. But I say to you this, we are all rich. Even a person living in America at the poverty line lives in a way that most of the rest of the world can only dream of. So one of the reasons Jesus taught this story was to remind us to give to the poor and not to spend all the money on ourselves. Now, how much should we give? The Bible teaches we should give a tenth of our earnings, a tenth of our profit. Now, this brings us to a deeper question, and that is, what is the purpose of life? There is a saying, perhaps you have heard it, that goes something like this: he who dies with the most toys wins. How utterly wrong that is. It would be more accurate to say, he who dies with the most toys is dead. So what is the meaning of life? Here is what Jesus taught, beginning in Luke chapter 12, at verse 13. Then one from the crowd said to him, "Teacher, tell my brother to divide the inheritance with me." But Jesus said to him, "Man, who made me a judge or an arbitrator over you?" Then Jesus said to them, "Take heed and beware of covetousness, for one's life does not consist of the abundance of the things he owns." Then Jesus spoke a parable to them. The ground of a certain rich man yielded plentifully. And he thought within himself, saying, "What shall I do, since I have no room to store my crops?" So he said, "I will do this. I will pull down my barns, and I will build greater barns, and I will store all my crops and my goods. Then I will say to my soul, 'Soul, you have many goods saved up for many years. Take your ease, eat, drink, and be merry.' But God said to him, 'Fool, this night your soul will be required of you. Then whose will be those things which you have saved?' So is he who lays up treasure for himself and is not rich towards God." So here we have two stories taught by Jesus. In the first story, the rich man was consuming all the money, spending it on himself. In the second story, the rich man was saving the goods in bigger barns. Today, he would be saving the money in bigger savings accounts. Both men made the same terrible, eternal mistake. They didn't give to help others. They didn't give to help the work of God. They kept it. So hear what Jesus says in Luke 16:15. "That which is highly esteemed by worldly men is an abomination in the sight of God." Another translation reads, "What the world honors is often detestable in the sight of God." Now, getting back to our two stories, spending all the money for a lavish lifestyle is honored and envied by the world, but it is detestable in the sight of God if you haven't given to the poor and to the work of God. And in the second story, saving all the money for ourselves in bank accounts, in stocks, in real estate, is honored and envied by the world, but it is detestable in the sight of God if we haven't given to the poor and helped the work of God. One thing I think about from time to time: after I die, I don't want to stand before God one day and have spent all the money on myself. I don't want God to say to me, "You spent all the money I gave you on yourself?" I'd be horrified to hear that. Rather, on that day, I will be so glad for every dollar, for every dime I spent helping the poor and helping carry out the work of God. So let's turn our attention to the blessings that come to those who give, the blessings that come to us when we overcome our natural temptation to be selfish. In part one of our teaching, we discussed that God doesn't need our money for his work or to help the poor. God created the universe. He could provide for his work himself. He could help the poor himself without us and do a much better job. He doesn't need our money, but he allows us to give to help his work and to help the poor so he can bless us for giving. In other words, because he loves us so much, God created giving so he could bless us when we give. As Jesus said, "It's more blessed to give than to receive." Now, this world is all about how great it is to get, but God's world is how great it is to give. God created giving so we could become the people we always hoped we'd be, the givers of this world. Now, there was a young man I knew, I'll call him Rod, who was involved in an outdoor adventure with another group of people, 12 people, and they had to go and do a number of things. It was meant to build teamwork. And one of the things they had to do was get all 12 people over the wall. And so they rushed up to the wall, and Rod began helping the other people over the wall. Some were out of shape, some were not athletic, until he had helped everyone but himself over the wall. And finally, he had to struggle to get himself over the wall. That night, there was a banquet honoring the achievements of the group, and the grand prize was a secret. It was a secret because it was going to be given to the person who forgot about his own needs and helped the others over the wall. The grand prize went to Rod because he was the last man over the wall. And the wonderful thing was that prize allowed Rod to catch himself being the person he'd always hoped he would be, someone who helped others first and himself last, the kind of person who would help others get into a lifeboat before himself. He'd always hoped he'd be that kind of person. And that's how giving is. Giving to God's work, giving to the poor, allows us to catch ourselves being the person we always hoped we'd be. Giving allows us to catch ourselves helping people, being the person we want to be. That's the first and wonderful blessing that comes from giving. The second wonderful blessing comes from God Himself. In Malachi 3:10, God made this promise to those who would give to His work a tenth of their income and profit. God said, "I will open the windows of heaven for you. I will pour you out a blessing so great you won't have room enough to take it in." Now, someone has said, "I need all the money I have and more just to pay my bills." But I will tell you this, giving to the work of God is God's plan for success and financial success in your life. I know it sounds foolish, but it's God's plan. I know it sounds weak, but it's God's plan for your life. We read this in 1 Corinthians 1:25. "The foolishness of God is wiser than men, and the weakness is stronger than men." God's plan will succeed when all other plans fail, and that's why giving works when we need financial help. Let's take a break, and when we come back, we'll talk more about these blessings.
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1: Thank you, darling. We've been talking about giving a tenth of our time, a tenth of our money, to the work of God and to the poor. When we do this, we are laying up treasures in heaven. Jesus said in Matthew 6:18, beginning there, "Do not lay up for yourself treasures on earth, where moth and rust do corrupt, and thieves break through and steal. But lay up for yourselves treasures in heaven, where neither moth nor rust corrupt, and where thieves do not break through and steal. For where your treasure is, there will your heart be also." You know, we live in an affluent society. No society has had more than we have, yet to be right in God's sight, our heart for giving must always exceed our appetite for affluence. You know, many people spend years saving for an earthly retirement, but give little or nothing to the poor and to the work of God. How foolish, Jesus would say. You save for a brief retirement of 10 or 20 or 30 years, but leave unfunded your eternity with God? You and I must not leave unfunded our eternity with God. Jesus counseled the rich young ruler to give to the poor so we would have treasure in heaven. Now I tell you the truth, I have walked with the Lord for 35 years, but I haven't always given like I should have. But I am on it now, 100%. So come with me and let's lay up for ourselves treasures in heaven by giving a tenth to the poor and to the work of God. Here's what the Bible says in 1 Corinthians beginning at 3 verse 10. Paul speaking, according to the grace of God which is given to me as a wise master builder, I have laid the foundation and another builds on it. But let each one take heed how he builds on it. For no other foundation can be laid than that which is laid, which is Jesus Christ. Now if anyone builds on this foundation with gold, silver, precious stone, wood, hay, stubble, each man's work will become clear, for the day will declare it. Because it will be revealed by fire, and the fire will test each one's work of what sort it is. If anyone's work which he has built on it endures, he will receive a reward. But if anyone's work is burned, he will suffer loss. He himself will be saved, yet as through fire. Now, one day we will stand before God, and what we have done with our life, what we have done with our time, with our money, will be tested by God. Giving to the poor, giving to the needy, helping the weak, the fatherless, the widows, the sick, giving to the work of God, with our time, with our money, is, in the sight of God, building with gold, silver, and precious stones. But spending all the money on ourselves, hoarding and saving all the money, and not helping others is, in the sight of God, like building with wood, hay, and stubble. Fire will try every man's work, every person's choice of how they spent their time and their money. Choices that are in God's sight, gold and silver and precious stones, will not be lost when tried by fire, but will become treasure in heaven. But deeds that are wood and hay and stubble will be burned up, and the reward will be lost. So come with me and let us help the poor and give to the work of God. Jesus said, give, and it will be given back to you. This life is short. Your life will soon be over in the blink of an eye. We have a few precious years to give our time and to give our money. This is our brief opportunity. As my daughter Casey declared to me one day, this life is the choosing place. So let's, you and I, choose wisely. For whatever we sow, we shall reap. If we sow mercy by giving to the poor, we will receive mercy. If we show love by helping the work of God, we will receive love. If we sow giving, we will receive from God blessing in this world and the world to come. So come with me, starting today, settle it in your heart to be a great giver. Let us be the last person over the wall. Let us lay up treasure in heaven. Let us build in eternity with gold, with silver, and with precious stones.
0: 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Thank you again for listening. I'm Lisa Collins, and from all of us here at Mosley Collins Ministry, we pray that the love of Jesus Christ fills your life each and every day.

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2: 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My name is Matthew. Hope you're having a good day so far. Did you or your kids or maybe your grandkids ever go to Woodleaf Young Life Camp? It's tucked away in the Plumas National Forest, only about an hour from Sacramento. Well, Chaplain Kimala Dasana, she is going to share some of the rich gold rush history at Woodleaf. There are 350 acres with cabins, lodging, high-end lodging, meeting spaces. They've got a pool, fully stocked lake if you like fishing, nature trails, sports, and outdoor activities, including a go-kart track, fire pits, and the original Timberwood Chapel. So don't miss her share more on Pastor to Pastor, followed by a message 3 to 4 p.m. this Saturday and Sunday, on air or streamed live and on demand at thewordsacramento.com.
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3: The name Jesus Christ is undoubtedly one of the most recognized in the whole world. But there is a definite lack of information, and certainly more than enough misinformation, about how Jesus lived his life and about the message he taught. Welcome to Fully Devoted, brought to you by River City Christian and Pastor Jesse Smith. As a church, we started a series on the Gospel of Matthew in January 2020, taking a careful, methodical, and inspiring long walk through the life and teachings of Jesus. We hope you'll be encouraged in your spiritual journey as we learn more together about the one they call Jesus. Here is Pastor Jesse.
4: And all God's people said, amen. And it's great to be with you today. If you have your Bibles, you can open them up to Matthew chapter 16. We're looking at a few verses this morning, 24 through 27. If you don't have a Bible, don't worry about it. Just pull out your phone, Google Matthew chapter 16, and you can follow along. As we continue, if you're new, a journey that we've been for a long time, we're walking through the gospel of Matthew, verse by verse by verse, as much as we possibly can. Again, as a quick reminder, Matthew's a 28-chapter argument using the Old Testament, Israel's history, now Jesus in real time through his teaching ministry and miracles, that he truly is the Old Testament Messiah, the one that the Jews have been awaiting. Now, we have broken up Matthew into these sections to help us understand it a little bit better. And in doing so, right now, we're in the middle of a section in which Matthew's allowing us to see Jesus prepare the disciples for ministry after he's gone. See, the disciples, as we have seen, are starting to get it. Over the last few weeks, we see that there's these really important moments of growth that they've taken these steps to really understand what this is all about. But just like us, they still have some growing to do. If they're going to be able to do what Jesus is going to eventually call them to do, and that is to trust him implicitly, be filled with the Spirit, sacrifice it all, and then go make disciples of all nations. That's a big ask. And they're not quite ready for that. As we've seen the last couple weeks, some of the big issues that the disciples were really working through is they have some spiritual views that are incorrect, that Jesus needs to first remove. That really is what most Jews viewed things. The 12 disciples expected the Messiah to throw off the Roman yoke, dethrone the Herods, and establish God's earthly kingdom here on earth in all its glory. And because they kind of joined the team early, they think they're part of like that leadership team, and so they're going to be part of this kingdom established here, and so he's removing that expectation. So not only do they have some doctrinal issues that Jesus is working them through, but as we'll see today, there's still some sinful issues that are in play. They're continually arguing over who's the greatest. They're pining for power positions in Jesus' future kingdom. They're fighting over who's going to be his right-hand man. So right after Peter, just a few weeks ago, this all-important declaration, he finally gets at least this one moment right. You're the Christ, the Son of the living God. Then Jesus goes on to say, yeah, but you don't quite understand what that means. It means I'm going to go and die for everyone's sins. I'm going to be a suffering servant, not a conquering hero. So with that context today, although they're starting to get some right theology, doctrine, and Christology, Jesus essentially says in our passage today, that's great. You're starting to think straight. You're starting to think correctly. You're starting to get what the gospel is all about, but you need to know that although you may declare the right words, say the right things, maybe even start to believe correctly,

0: Correctly, choosing to follow me means so much more than that. And so in our passage today, he lays out the foundation, the bedrock to what we would call today the cost of discipleship. What that term means, cost of discipleship, is what does it mean to follow Jesus? And by the way, every time Jesus talks about what it means to follow him, and he lays out the cost, which by the way, isn't easy. Every time though, he says something like, if anyone would, or if you so choose. He's not forcing this on anyone. And so this is really important because Jesus is going to claim to be Lord. Next week, we're going to see him transfigured in all his glory. And he's saying, follow me. But what he's not saying is you can pick and choose. You can follow some of the things I say and leave other parts behind. He never says that. You're either all in or you're out. You are with me or you're not. If you so choose, he says. And so when you sit down with a brother or sister in Christ that says, I'm a Christian, but there's something in their life that's obviously apart from the word of God, and you sit down with them lovingly and say, hey, listen, you say I'm a follower of Jesus, but this is what it means. That's not judgmental in any kind of way, because Jesus has laid it out. This is what it means to follow me. You can't just pick and choose. And he's already laid some groundwork, by the way. Earlier said in Matthew 10, you can throw that up on the screen, and if anyone loves his father or mother more than me, he's not worthy of me. Anyone who loves his son or daughter more than me is not worthy of me. And anyone who does not take up his cross, follow me, is not worthy of me. Whoever finds his life here, so he's living for today, will lose it eventually. And whoever loses his life for my sake will find it. He's not saying we're not supposed to love people around us or we shouldn't care for our family. He's challenging us on this idea of, where am I in your priority list? Am I really number one? Are you laying it all out for me? He says this in the same chapter to the rich young ruler. One thing you lack, go sell everything you have and give to the poor and you will have treasure in heaven. Then come follow me. Again, the point isn't you can't own anything. The point is he knew in the rich young ruler's heart that he cherished wealth and he just wanted to have a piece of Jesus. And Jesus said, no, it doesn't work that way. Where am I on the list of your priorities? And these are things in scripture that you just don't hear in our public arenas, right? Our culture, social media, our world, they really love Jesus, but they don't really love the Jesus of the Bible, the one that asked for everything. And so he continues to teach what following Jesus is about. And in doing so, he strikes death blow after death blow to the self-centered false gospels that are so prevalent and popular in our American Christian culture today. He leaves no room for the false gospel of getting, in which God really is a genie, that when you do the right things, pray the right way, have the right faith, then he jumps through our man-made hoops and gives us what we want. And then when he does it, we're like, oh God, where were you? Again, our culture loves Jesus, but not necessarily the Jesus of the Bible. This passage slams shut the door of the false gospel of health and wealth, prosperity gospel that asserts that if you're not healthy and prosperous, something must be wrong with your faith, or you don't have enough faith to get God's blessing. This passage also undermines a false gospel which appeals to people's natural narcissistic view of the world that it's all about them. Which, by the way, just so you know, we're all there on one level or another. On one way or another, we all view this world as kind of centering around us. Therefore, even when scripture clearly teaches this, whatever that theology or doctrine or thing he wants to do or not do, when it teaches these things that in your mind isn't easy or fun or isn't culturally acceptable or doesn't make you happy, well, because God loves you and wants you to be happy, you can then leave those biblical views behind and do what you think is best. No. In this passage, it slams shut the door of that false gospel. And instead, in our passage, in Jesus' own mouth, he teaches a very unpopular view in our world today of laying down one's rights and desires. That following Jesus is the life of sacrifice. That it's a spirit of humble brokenness and repentance. Those are the characteristics that mark a follower of Jesus. Now listen, we're so blessed when we give our lives to Christ. When we give our lives to Jesus, we receive and keep on receiving. In Ephesians 1 alone, in this one chapter, it says, Jesus has blessed us in the heavenly realms with, anybody remember? Every spiritual blessing. Every spiritual blessing. I don't know if you know this, but in the original language, the word behind every means every. Got a lot of Greek theologians in here. We get it all. He's not holding anything back. In that chapter alone, it says, in Christ, we become holy and blameless. In Christ, we're adopted as sons and daughters. In Christ, I love this one, we have redemption through his blood, the forgiveness of his sins, and according to the riches of God's grace that he lavishes on us. Doesn't hold anything back. It says in that chapter, in Christ, no matter what's going on in life, we have hope. In Christ, it tells us we have salvation. Amen? It goes on, though, to say, in Christ, we have been marked with a seal. It's a deposit, guaranteeing that when you see the Holy Spirit work in your life, that is proof of your inheritance as sons and daughters of God. Amen? We received and keep receiving so much when we give our lives to Jesus. We're incredibly blessed, but Jesus, who was very clear teaching while he was on earth, and as an example in his life lived, as well as the apostles' teaching in their lives lived, repeatedly scripture makes clear that in the life of a follower of Jesus, a cross comes before the crown, suffering before glory, sacrifice before reward, that in a follower of Jesus, there's humility before praise. At the heart of Christian discipleship, what it means to be a follower of Jesus is that we give before we gain, that we lose what this world would deem as meaningful before we win everything that actually matters. It's the paradox of the follower of Jesus Christ. It's an upside down kingdom. For even Jesus, the God of this universe, it says of him in Philippians 2, our prime example, that he humbled himself and became obedient to death, even death on a cross, the worst, horrifying, disgraceful death. And in that humble sacrifice, it goes on to say, God exalted him to the highest place. But this teaching, you find true life through humble sacrifice, was completely contrary to everything that was taught, not only in the Roman and Greek culture that taught power, strength, pleasure, wealth, that's to be praised above all, like ours, like our culture, but also this was counterculture to Judaism at the time. So in light of the fact, again, Peter makes a declaration, you're the Son of the living God, he's almost there, but then Jesus says, I'm gonna die. And then if you remember, then Peter does what? He rebukes him. Right before our passage today, out of that, Jesus says, Peter, you do not have in mind the things of God, but the things of men. And the things of men, and the things of mankind, everyone's trying to lift themselves up. You got it wrong. It's totally backwards. That's not how it works. So with that misperception, we move into our passage today. Jesus goes on to say in verse 24, so chapter 16, 24. Then Jesus said to his disciples, if anyone would come after me, he must deny himself, take up his cross, and follow me. Again, they love Jesus, but not necessarily the Jesus of the Bible. This is where we get to the heart of it all. Again, Peter, with the things of men in mind, which is really the what's in it for me mentality, Jesus, out of that, lays three terms of being a follower of Jesus. Again, if you so choose, let's count the cost. The first requirement he gives us here is the requirement of self-denial. That if you're going to be a follower of Jesus, you must deny self. What does this mean, to deny self? Is he saying when you really want to do something that will satisfy some kind of sinful urge that you know is not right, that you should deny that urge, and in so doing, you deny self? Well, kind of. But it really is much deeper theologically than that. It's denying at the core of what the cause of the urge is. This is really the first requirement to becoming a Christian. Listen to me. You cannot become a Christian without the first step of the gospel, which is admitting you're a sinner that cannot get to heaven on your own. Therefore, you are in need of a savior. If you haven't taken that first step, you're not a follower of Jesus. And so when you give your life to Christ for these other reasons, guess what? At some point in time, those other reasons fall apart. And when those other reasons that you gave your life to Christ fall apart, then you think, where are you, God? Maybe this isn't real. And then you give up on your faith. But if you've given your life to Jesus because you admit you're a sinner, you actually see who you are and what you deserve. And in light of that, you know what Christ has done for that. That never changes. This is the core of denying self. As Paul says in Romans 7, I know nothing good lives in me, that is, in my flesh. To deny self, listen, it isn't a self-degrading, therefore self-esteem-lowering, false humility exercise. It's not, I'll just make myself feel bad. It's to truthfully recognize, in light of God's holiness, I have nothing in my humanness, in my sinful nature, to praise myself before God. It's to say, when I get to heaven, I can't point to this, this, this, and this and say, well, isn't that enough? Didn't I do this? The self that Jesus is talking about here is the natural, sinful, rebellious, unredeemed self that's the center of every person, even today. That sinful self, even in the Christian, even in our lives, that wants to rear its ugly head, you feel it sometimes, and then grab control over your life again. It's to humbly recognize one's spiritual depravity. I'm not good enough for heaven. For it's only the person who really understands this, understands how poor we are spiritually, that will ever know the riches of Jesus. It's only the person who realizes how sinful they really are and what they deserve that will come to know how precious the forgiveness of God really is. This is what Jesus was talking about when he told the parable in Luke. He says, there's two guys. One owes his master 50 denarii, and another guy owes him 500 denarii. The master forgives both debts. Which one will love the master more? And he says, the one that's been forgiven more. The point isn't that you and I sin differently and so you need to be forgiven more than me. That's not the point at all. All sin needs to be forgiven the same. Your sin is no worse than mine and vice versa. Sin is sin. We all need forgiveness. But when we fully understand what we deserve and how much we have been forgiven, then we love our master tremendously. See, the person who doctrinally is incorrect thinking, I'm not that bad. They're not going to respond to Jesus in obedience because they don't really understand or value the gift of grace, mercy, and forgiveness and what it cost Christ. Therefore, they won't fully submit. Now, the reason why it's important to understand this isn't an exercise to make ourselves feel bad, because actually, eventually, when we understand and move through the process, it does the opposite, because then we truly understand I'm a depraved sinner. But then, as I talked about last week, let me share with you your worth. Even though that's who we are, God in eternity past saw you. He saw me. He knew it meant the cross. And he said, worth it. You are worth the life of the Son of the living God. Amen. That's your worth. Now, with all that said, this isn't a one and done deal. It's not just one moment we recognize our sin, ask for forgiveness, wash hands, I'm done. No, it's a daily pursuit for the believer. Because sadly, we all know it's possible for believers to take back what we once relinquished to him. It's a constant daily temptation in our sinful nature to reclaim what we've forsaken to follow him. It's not impossible to again place our own will above God's and to take back desires we once gave up. It's especially tempting to do so, to compromise when the cost becomes high, when it becomes difficult or unpopular to follow him. Now, again, listen, I'm not talking about loss of salvation, so let me be clear about that. Once saved, always saved. But what I will tell you, as a believer, we can lose that love to do what Jesus wants us to do at times. That's why Paul writes in Romans, you can put it up on the screen, Romans 12, many of you know this. He says, I urge you to offer your bodies as living sacrifices, holy and pleasing to God. This is what he's talking about. Lay it all down. Lay yourself at his feet. Why? This is your spiritual act of worship. Self-denial. This is your sacrifice. In response to this verse, Chuck Swindoll said, the problem with a living sacrifice is it tends to crawl off the altar. It's true of us. Because we all at times crawl off the altar and start to live how we want to versus God's plan, we must regularly, daily deny self. Recognize our sinful state, what we've been saved from, and do the best we can to take areas of our life and crawl back up on that altar. Let me ask, have you done this recently? Because I promise, as scripture says, to examine yourself regularly. When we don't, I promise if you take a week, 2 weeks, a month, a year, and you stop taking the time to purposely get things back up on that altar, I promise you got a lot of stuff that have fallen off that you've grabbed hold of. The second requirement is that we pick up our cross. The idea of picking up one's cross has deep, profound meaning that I think has lost its depth over time. I hear Christians use this phrase all the time of picking up one's cross, but they're using it very superficially, and in doing so, they're missing the point. Picking up one's cross does not mean common difficulties of life that we all experience daily. It doesn't mean enduring a difficult boss or having a bad day or being married to an unsaved husband or having disrespectful kids. It isn't even talking about some difficulties that some of us face, from chronic pain to an incurable disease. To take up one's cross was simply willing to pay any price as we obey Jesus for the sake of his name. It's the willingness to endure shame, embarrassment, rejection, persecution, even death for the name of Jesus Christ. And you do this because you understand what you've been saved from. See, when Jesus says this, pick up your cross, in his day and age, the cross didn't have all these other meanings that we've put to it. The cross meant one thing: death. The cross was the instrument of execution reserved for Rome's worst offenders, meaning it was used to torture, humiliate, and kill those in particular who were trying to raise a rebellion in the land. The point of it, it was so horrific and so terrible that as people witnessed its horror, they would not attempt a rebellion because, say, it's not worth it. It's been estimated there was around 30,000 crucifixions that took place under Roman authority during the lifetime of Christ. Point being, it was very likely at some point in time, everyone living under Roman rule would either have seen or at least been aware of the horror that crucifixion was. In our day and age, it's interesting because you watch movie stars and singers and rappers and that person around the corner on your street down that doesn't know Jesus. You see so many people wear the cross. You know, it's gold and it's got diamonds on it. They make it look so beautiful. And don't get me wrong, if you're wearing a cross today, it might have great deep meaning for you. But I need you to understand, at the time of Jesus, today, that would literally be like wearing an electric chair around your neck. That's what it meant. But it was actually worse, because it wasn't just about execution for something someone deserved. The cross, the crucifixion, was about the suffering and humiliation of the participant. And so when the disciples heard Jesus say, "Take up your cross," there is nothing ambiguous about this. For following Christ was to take up cross, was the willingness as a follower for his name to suffer the indignities, the pain, maybe even the death, like Jesus did, even when we don't deserve it. Now, obviously, the extent of suffering and persecution is going to be different for every believer. For you, if God blesses you with a relatively great, easy life as you live for him, well, thank him for it. And I'll be honest, as I look at my life, that's me. I receive very, very little suffering for the name of Jesus over my life. Part of that is because I'm blessed to live in the land that we live. But even so, he will give you what you need to get through your difficulties. But if it's imprisonment for years under horrible conditions that eventually leads to death because you're a follower of Jesus Christ, which, by the way, is happening to Christians in the world today, you're not hearing it from our media. People are being killed in the name of Jesus Christ all over the world today. In Afghanistan, in Indonesia, in North Korea, people are losing their lives. We need to be praying for them and doing what we can to help. But I truly believe if that happens, God will not abandon you in that moment. I believe this at the core of my soul, that if you find yourself there, like every believer before, I believe the presence of the Holy Spirit gives you a special dose of strength and courage to do what God's calling you to do. Not all apostles died in the name of Jesus, yet they're all willing to do so. I would guess most of us statistically are probably never going to have to face this, but are you willing to do so? Peter says this. He says, "Dear friends, do not be surprised at the painful trial you're suffering, as though something strange were happening to you, but rejoice that you participate in the sufferings of Christ." Wow. They like Jesus. They don't like the Jesus of the Bible. Why? So that you may be overjoyed when his glory is revealed. If you're insulted because of the name of Jesus, you are blessed, for the Spirit of glory and God rests on you. I don't know about you, but I find myself, when difficulty comes, my first thing is, "Why, God? Why me?" Even little things. And yet, I wonder how many of these difficulties, sometimes in the name of Jesus, are a blessing. It's a gift. Again, it's a choice, but Jesus does not call disciples to himself to make their lives easy and prosperous. He calls disciples to himself to make them holy and productive. And to be honest with you, at times to be holy and productive, we have to go through difficult things. And as a follower of Jesus, a true mark of a follower of Christ is willing to do so for his name.
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12: Sometimes God says no to good things. Hey there, my name is Mike. 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That was something my pastor was talking about this weekend, and it just kind of hit me different. We were going through the book of Acts, chapter 16, when Paul was on his missionary journey, and it talks about how he wanted to go to Asia, he wanted to go here, he wanted to go there, and God kept saying no. So we ended up in Macedonia after a vision. You assume everything would have been like fireworks and God would have changed things. No. But God still had a purpose, and come to find out, it was much more about not now as opposed to no. So maybe the same is true for your life.
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15: Well, anyway, it ends up wrapping up in 2 Kings 18:5 like this. He trusted in the Lord, meaning King Hezekiah, the God of Israel, so there was none like him among all the kings of Judah after him, nor among those who were before him, for he held fast to the Lord. He did not depart from following him, but he kept the commandments that the Lord commanded Moses, and the Lord was with him. Wherever he went out, he prospered. Now, right there, you're like, that's awesome. I would love for God to be able to write that about me. Man, Lance was legit and everything he did was awesome, right? That would be cool. And you assume that since he did everything right, his life went easy, yeah? No! Some of y'all are falling into that pit, right? What's the pit? If I do everything right, my life's going to be easy. Quick spoiler alert. No. Because here's the thing. You can do everything right, your heart can be totally pure before God, and life can still be hard, right? Well, sure enough, he's doing everything right, but then all of a sudden in the 14th year, here comes the Assyrians. Y'all remember the people that wiped out the north? I referred to them last week as the big shark nation that circled around Israel looking for a chance to devour them. They wiped out the north because they found out the north was doing a little secret pact with Egypt. Well, guess what the south was doing? Same thing. Uh-oh, here comes the shark. The shark comes up and it says, what do you think you're doing? This time, they come rolling in with 185,000 soldiers. Okay, that's not good news. You're going to get wiped off the face of the earth just like the north did. King Hezekiah starts stammering, oh, dude, I'm so sorry. I didn't really mean to do that. I'll pay you whatever you want. And he starts pouring all the money from the nation, pulls out all the money out of his palace, and starts pulling all the money out of God's house, including stripping the gold off the front doors that they had rebuilt only a number of years ago. Now, this is where we sit back in our air-conditioned place in our cushy chairs, and we're like, that's dumb. Why would you pay off a bully with God's money? Why would you use God's money just to try to keep yourself alive? That's because you're not currently in danger. You're going to find out what kind of Christian you really are when everything hits the fan. This guy is truly facing death, and it's not just him. It's his family. It's his children. Everybody's going to die. How are you going to handle that? Well, this guy actually handled it extraordinarily well. Here's what happens. The bully shows up and the guy has like a little megaphone and he starts yelling at them. You kind of picture they're all up in their little castle area and everybody's on the wall, right? And he's down below with his big army of 185,000 and he starts yelling at them. Here's what he said. You guys think you can rebel against us? And with Egypt, those guys are weak sauce, right? That weak sauce isn't in the Bible. You think your God can save you? Your God's on our side. He's the one that sent us here. Nobody stops Assyria. If you surrender, we'll be nice to you. Then the funniest thing happens. Hezekiah's leaders who are up on the wall try to shush the enemy. Literally. Shh. Okay, what? This is what they said. Oh, you guys, shh. Everyone can hear you. Isn't that kind of the point of a bully? And they go, can you just speak like an Aramaic where you and I can just talk because everyone can hear you and it's really hurting their hearts? If you say that to a bully, what do you think he's going to do? He just gets louder, right? Here's what he said. But the guy said to them, has my master only sent me to speak with just you and your master and not to the men sitting here on the wall who are doomed with you to eat their own dung and drink their own urine? Yee. That's quite a response. And then he goes, men on the wall that can hear me, don't you dare let your king deceive you. That guy doesn't even know what he's talking about. And if you think your God's going to save you, nobody's God saves him from us. You see, my soldiers, we're going to crush you. Well, that's a little demoralizing. So how's the king supposed to handle that? He does two brilliant things. Number one, he readies his people for war. Starts making all the weapons, getting everybody organized. He cuts off the water supply because they had a spring under the city. He cuts off the water from going outside. Why is that important? Because if the enemy has water, they can hang out there for a really long time. He's like, I don't want them hanging out there. He does all these brilliant strategy moves. That's awesome. Then he does a second thing. He motivates and encourages his people. Listen to this. 2 Chronicles 32:6, the king spoke encouragingly to them saying, be strong and courageous. Do not be afraid or dismayed before the king of Assyria and all the horde that is with him, for there are more with us than are with him. First of all, clearly he's bad at math too. That's all right. Verse 8, with him is an arm of flesh, but with us is the Lord our God, to help us and to fight our battles. And the people took confidence from the words of Hezekiah, king of Judah. That guy's legit. Because why? He did the both sides of it. He did the side of going practically, let's get ready for war. I don't know how this is going to go. So he didn't just talk. He did something. But then he also ministered to the hearts of his people. If you can break the spirit of an opponent, they're already done. He built up his people. Where in the world did he get a phrase like that? There are more with us than with them. I think everybody's looking and counting. They're like, nope, that's wrong. They got mean, nasty guys, 185,000 of them. We don't have that. Where did he get that idea? Do you suppose he heard the story of Elisha? Of course he did. What's the story of Elisha? Elisha and his right-hand man were surrounded by an army that wanted to kill him. And his right-hand man was scared out of his mind, and Elisha prayed, and he said, God, can you open his eyes and show him what's real? Do you remember the story? And he opened his eyes, and surrounding the hillside were what? Chariots of fire. All of God's army was surrounding. He goes, no. Our team outnumbers them every time. You think he heard that story? Of course, because he took what was true spiritually and began to encourage the people that couldn't see it with their eyes. Y'all following me? Wow, this stuff is really, really powerful. Here's another thing I think is interesting. Hezekiah himself was freaked out. How do you lead when you're scared? Because that's real leadership, yeah? You're scared out of your mind. How do you do that? You're thinking about self-preservation and everything? Because true leaders can get out of themselves and put other people first. Huh. This is a good guy. But then he does the smartest thing ever. He said, I need a man of God to check in with God for me. He sends his whole team over to get Isaiah the prophet, that same Isaiah that we have a whole book from. He said, Isaiah, have you heard what these people are saying? They're like confronting God. They're mocking God. Isaiah said, nope, I hear him. and I got a word from the Lord for you. Here's the word. God says you don't need to worry about these guys. I'm going to cause the king of Assyria to hear a rumor. He's going to pull all of his soldiers away, and they're going to go home, and when he gets home, he's going to get killed. It's all right. You're cool. Well, Hezekiah is still a little bit nervous about that, yeah? Especially because while he's praying and getting encouragement, the enemy is doubling down. Here comes a letter. The letter from the enemy that's outside. Here's what they said. They said this, King Hezekiah, don't let your God deceive you. You think you're going to escape us? We have crushed people with gods over and over and over. You're going to die. Well, that he's human, right? He was up. Oh, I'm encouraged. Oh, shoot. Now I'm scared. Isaiah comes back. Has another word for him. God just said this. Hey, Assyria, you think that you're doing this in your own power? You think I didn't get this started for you? The only reason you're still alive is because I'm allowing you to be alive. But now you just messed with me. So you know what? Game changer. Now you're my problem. Hey, Israel, real quick, he won't even shoot an arrow in your territory. I'll take care of him. You can rest. We're fine. Now, you got to imagine that helps, yeah? Okay, so I got a real quick personal question for you. Life is full of discouragement and difficulty, yeah? Do you have anyone that is prophetic in your life willing to speak on God's behalf? Because the only thing that kept this guy going was a word from the Lord, a word from the Lord, a word from the Lord. Who do you have in your life that will give you a word from the Lord? Because here's what's interesting. A bunch of us came from conservative backgrounds, and we go, I don't have friends like that. Those people are weird, right? And you're still discouraged. Here's the point. God is still talking. He has words of encouragement for his people. Every day, he has words of encouragement. Here's what's fascinating. He didn't tell it to Hezekiah directly. Hezekiah prayed. He didn't get the message. Who got the message? Isaiah got the message. It's a ricochet. If you're praying for an answer, God may not talk directly to you. He may want to ricochet off someone else. Do you have anyone in your life willing to spend time with God, hear from God, and actually open their mouth and encourage you prophetically? If you don't have someone that prophetically encourages you, you've got to find them. They're going to be the difference between encouragement and discouragement. Y'all, the whole idea is, in my opinion, everybody's getting words from the Lord all the time. There's a whole bunch of us that are just not sure what to do with it. We don't know that the encouragement that we felt in our hearts, that we should have texted that person because that was a move of God. We keep thinking that all that stuff is garbage, and therefore we're not even honoring the Lord with the messages he's giving us. Everybody's getting it. But there are some that are willing to hear it. There are some that are willing to purify out their heart and minds and pray about it. There are some that are willing to actually text it. There's some that are willing to speak on your life. Do you know I have people in my life here as a pastor of this church that come in and they say, Pastor, and they always come in humbly and gently and kind. And they come in and they say, Pastor, I was praying and I feel like I have a word for you. Do you understand how powerful that is in my life? If I don't have the prophetic, it's just me hanging out with me. I don't like that. So I just want to encourage you, if you maybe you have your heart open to God moving through you in that way. All right, so he gets this encouragement. And I want to just say this one point. The enemy should have quit while they were ahead. Because before, what was the plan? I'm going to have him turn his armies around. But then he started mouthing off about God. And he started saying, God, you can't stop me, blah, blah, blah, blah, blah. And he ticked him off. And then what happened? This is incredible. Hezekiah does this prayer. Super good prayer. 2 Kings 19:14. Hezekiah received the letter from the hand of the messengers and read it. Hezekiah went up to the house of the Lord and he spread it before the Lord. You guys, that is super cool and like poetic. I would never do that. I'm way too practical. I'm like, he can read it. He doesn't need me to roll it all out. You know, the Lord's like, hey, can you roll that last piece? I can't see that word right there. Would it? Right? But some of you are more dramatic and you'll lay it out before God. It's super cool, right? And Hezekiah prayed before the Lord and said, O Lord, the God of Israel, enthroned above the cherubim, you are the God, you alone, of all the kingdoms of the earth. You made the heaven and the earth. Incline your ear, O Lord, and hear. Open your eyes, O Lord, and see. And hear the words of this king of Assyria, which he has sent to mock the living God. Verse 19, O Lord our God, save us, please, from his hand, that all the kingdoms of the earth may know that you, Yahweh, are God alone. What a cool prayer, yeah? I mean, he's just all in. And Isaiah comes to him and he says, God says he's going to take care of it. Look at this, 2 Kings 19:35. And that night, the angel of the Lord went out and struck down 185,000 in the camp of the Assyrians. When the people arose early in the morning, behold, there were all dead bodies. Dude, that's called God laying the smackdown. You understand what I mean? Then the king of Assyria departed and, quote, went home. All right, well, there you go. He went home, 2 Chronicles says, with shame of face. Yeah, you just got beat, that's why. Later, when he gets home, he's worshiping in his own pagan altar, temple, and his own sons come in and assassinate him. And God goes, what did you say? Right, I'm done here. Real quick side note. I think too many of us give way too much attention to how big and bad our enemies are. I think we should spend a lot more of our time focused on how big and bad our God is. Yeah? Yeah, amen. You know who should be nervous? Y'all, we have so much anxiety and fear in our lives. You know who should be nervous and struggling with anxiety and fear is the enemy. Why? Who got ticked off and how did he respond? See, there's two ways this could have gone. Either it was one angel, because it's in the singular. One angel is out there going hack, hack, hack, hack, hack all night long, right? And he's just chopping. I mean, I don't know how long it takes to kill 185,000 of them, but it sure takes a long time. Just hack, hack, hack, hack, hack, right? Not wake anybody up. Wait. Right? So it was either that happened or that was no ordinary angel. I don't know if you've ever done that study, but one time that the phrase the angel of the Lord is used with a definite article, it says, and he was God. This ain't no regular angel. You see, this is Jesus Christ before the manger. This is the commander of the army of God. This is the Lord of hosts. This is the Jesus who rides on a white horse. This is the Jesus of right now. This is the Jesus of heaven, the commander that comes in and says, I'm sorry, what did you say? Hey, angels, you can take the day off. I got it. And he comes in and wham, lays them all out. That's King Jesus. So who should be nervous again? See, next time you are standing in front of an enemy, next time that you are having that anxiety and fear, I want you to remember what warrior God we serve. Oh, he's mighty. Demons know all about him, and they're super nervous, right? Amen. All right, let's keep moving forward. Now, you would assume at the end of this that everything went great, right? You're like, oh, let's wrap it right here. What a good guy. Everything went awesome. That was fantastic. That's not realistic. That's not how it went. This is real life, folks. 2 Kings 20, verse 1. In those days, Hezekiah became sick and was at the point of death. And Isaiah the prophet, the son of Amoz, came to him and said, thus says the Lord, set your house in order, for you shall die. You shall not recover. And then Hezekiah turned his face to the wall and he prayed and he wept. It says that before Isaiah got to the outside courtyard, God stopped him and he said, hey, buddy, I need you to go back inside. I've been talking with Hezekiah. I'm going to give him 15 more years just because he prayed. Isaiah walks back in, opens up the door, and he's like, so you went around me, huh? I see what you did. All right, that's cool. You went direct. Okay. You get 15 more years. Hezekiah's like, no way. He goes, yeah. And he goes, well, how am I going to know that's true? And he's like, well, I don't know. I'll give you a sign. What do you want? God will give you a sign. He's like, all right, let me just think of this. Okay, see how on your staircase, because he's in bed still, see on your staircase the sun is going down? God will move the sun. What do you want? You want it to go forward or you want it to go backward? What a weird question. What's weirder is the answer. The king goes, oh, moving the forward, that's easy. What? Moving the sun forward is not easy. He's like, but moving it back, that's a legit miracle. Okay, whatever. So God's like, okay. And he moves the sun back and it goes up the stairs and Hezekiah's like, whoa, I'm totally going to live. What's interesting is you go, yay, a miracle. That's awesome. Problem is that after that, he got super prideful and God had to humble him. You see, all the marks on his record happen in the last 15 years, not in the first one. And then this happens. There's a new uprising empire by the name of the Babylonians. And they were not that big of a deal at the time, and they were far away. So they hear about this miraculous recovery of the king of Judah. So they send him a letter. Dear Hezekiah, heard that you were having troubles, but you are miraculously healed. That's awesome. Here's a I got healed from a boil present. Boo! And they shoot it out. They send him a present. And he's like, that's nice. Those people should come for lunch. So he invites the leaders of the Babylonian Empire to his house for lunch. And he's so high on life and everything's going so awesome, doesn't bother to check in with God. The Bible says, oh, it was a test of his heart. He was so fired up and everything was going so good, didn't bother to check in with the Lord about it. So he starts showing them around the empire. Hey, you guys, oh my gosh, did you see all this? Take a look at the palace, right? Like we had stripped off all that gold and we were afraid of our enemy. And then God went all smash. And then we got all the gold back and we put it back on the doors. And then you want to see what's in my vault? It's awesome. Look at this. Woo, look at all that money. Bam, I'm bling, bling, bling, right? Woo, shuts the door. He's running them around all the thing. It was awesome. And then they go home. And Isaiah goes, who was that? He's like, I don't know. They were like the Babylonians. They're from far away. I don't know. They're really nice. And Isaiah goes, you know they're the next empire and they're going to come in and wipe us all out. Everything you showed them, they're going to take it all away. And Hezekiah goes, when are they going to do that? And Isaiah goes, it's not going to be for a while. And he goes, oh, good. Then we're fine then. What? What a lame response. What if it happens in your son's lifetime? What if it happens in your grandchildren's lifetime? Well, that ain't my problem. Something's wrong on this guy now. A couple questions for you. And this one's a little offensive. I apologize in advance. Is there a healthy, legitimate reason for you to have 15 more years of life? Here's the thing. Let's say you get a diagnosis, yeah? You get a diagnosis that you have a terminal disease. First thing you're going to do is pray to God and you're going to go, give me more time. I'm going to ask you a quick question. Why? 15 more years of mediocrity. Is that what you're asking me? You see, God's going, listen, I'm trying to get you to glory. I'm trying to get you to safety. I'm trying to get you to a peaceful place where you can be next to me. You're asking me for more time. Why? What, more time so you can catch up on Game of Thrones? What do you need? More time for what? Oh, more time to build your retirement that you're not going to use? What do you need? 15 more years for what? Is there sufficient kingdom advancement and glory to God for another 15? Why do you want 15 more? You know, it's interesting to me because he makes this massive, massive mistake and then he doesn't care as long as it's not in his lifetime. Do you care about the next generation? Or you're like, whatever, man, the world's going to hell in a handbasket. That's their problem. Is that your attitude? Because let me explain something to you. If God lights a fire with us and does a mighty work, but it doesn't last to the next generation, we failed. It is on us. We need to hand to the next generation the ability to stand on our shoulders, to stand on our foundation and reach higher and praise more. They should be better set up than we were. But not everybody feels that way. 10 years ago, I was asked by another pastor. I didn't know him too well. We were sitting across the table. And he said, Lance, do you have a passion for the next generation, raising up leaders? Are you working on like raising up leaders in the church and stuff? Do you have a heart for that? You know what I told him? No. I wasn't trying to be a jerk. I was just trying to be honest. I was in my mid-30s and I already had my hands full. I couldn't think about doing anything more. I couldn't think about investing in the next generation. I wasn't even in my purview. And that day, the Holy Spirit did a work in me. For the last decade, I've been obsessed with the concept of raising up the next generation. I have 3 pastor groups that I meet with of young senior pastors that I invest in. Whatever we have here at Bridgeway, I give to them. Whatever they need to know, I pour into them. Because why? They've got to succeed. If it shuts down with us, we lose. But I didn't always have that fire. Maybe some of you need that fire lit in your hearts today. To realize the next generation really, really matters. And it's on our shoulders. Can I have the prayer team come on up as we close out? You see, when you don't care about the next generation, they can feel it. You'll cut them out of things. You don't give them respect, stuff like that. Hezekiah's son knew that his dad didn't care whether or not bad stuff happened in his lifetime. You know how we know that? Because when his son takes a throne, he's going to undo everything his dad did good. But that's next week. Are you going to be the type of leader in your friend group, in your workplace, in your family, that's ready to lead revival? Are you going to be the one that is going to go out there and be God's point man and point woman and be able to say, you know what? God matters today. You know what? I'm going to be your encourager. Are you going to be that person when you call through on their cell phone, they're going to pick up because they know that you're not calling them to dump on them, you're calling them to lift them up? Are you going to be the one that's prophetically going to encourage someone and say, I've been praying about you and I got a word for you? Are you going to be that leader? Are you going to be the one that changes the whole shape of your friend group because now everybody is slightly more fired up for Jesus because of you? Are you going to be that person? It only takes one. One leader changed the nation of Israel. One leader can change your household. Amen? I'm going to pray that this altar is anointed and that when I say amen, this altar is open. Whatever prayer needs you have today, doesn't matter if it's related to the sermon or not, by all means, get some prayer. There's no reason we shouldn't be walking out of here with the power of God. Amen? Amen. Let me close and pray over you. Heavenly Father, would you light a fire afresh in us again? That Lord, throughout the week before, since we met last time, God, it feels like our fire has died down. We need that encouragement again, that eruption of excitement and passion and ferocity. So Lord, would you light us up that we might be able to bring that transformation wherever we go? That God, that we would be the leader that says, today is the day of the Lord. That we would be so much in awe of your power that the enemy's power pales in comparison. God, would you give us bold hearts, strong hearts, loving hearts, compassionate hearts to know that we do not live for ourselves, but we live for others. God, make us just like you. In Jesus' name we pray. Amen.
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0: fun. And that is why we're excited for our comedy night. Have you heard about this yet? It's coming up on Friday, September 25th at Centerpoint Community Church in Roseville, thanks to Mosley Collins. It's a comedy night with Dry Bar Comedian of the Year, Nazareth. Stephen B. is also going to be there. And to kind of make it a perfect night, so you don't even have to worry about meals and everything else, there's going to be food trucks. So you get to laugh, you get to hang out with friends, family, and you get some good food. And again, it's all happening Friday, September 25th at Centerpoint Community Church in Roseville. If you want to find out more about the show or just get your tickets because you're like, yeah, I can't miss this, stop by thewordsacramento.com.
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2: I love that Paul, who's an expert on the Old Testament scriptures, he's starting to quote the Old Testament scriptures fulfilled in Jesus Christ.
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2: Paul's preaching the word and they glorify the word. It's the word, it's the word, it's the word. There's no secret. I just think people are hungry for the word of God. And that's what these guys say. They don't glorify Paul here. They glorify the word of the Lord. And as many as were ordained to eternal life believe. Don't you love that?

0: We've learned that the Apostle Paul, traditionally credited with authoring 13 epistles of the Bible, embarked on his first missionary journey with Barnabas in Acts chapter 13. And coming up, Pastor Brett Metter reflects on the passage, acknowledging the preparation, dedication, and application of Paul's bold preaching that make up our verse-by-verse study of today's Word.
1: The book of Acts, chapter 13, we start in verse 14. It says, but when they departed from Perga, they came to Antioch in Pisidia and went to the synagogue on the Sabbath day and sat down. Okay, now don't confuse this. This is a different Antioch. This Antioch is in Pisidia, much smaller, nothing like the other Antioch, which was one of the top three cities of the Roman Empire. So a different Antioch. Verse 15. And after the reading of the law and the prophets, the rulers of the synagogue sent unto them, saying, you men and brethren, if you have any word of exhortation for the people, say on. Then Paul stood up and beckoning with his hand said, men of Israel, and ye that fear God, give audience. Now, this is the first time Paul is giving a sermon. They give him an opportunity to preach. One of the things you know about a church leader, if they're ready to preach or teach in season and out of season, Paul's just got an opportunity. The door is open. Does anybody have any word of exhortation for the people? Say it now. Or kind of like, say it now or forever hold your peace. And so guess what? Paul, he stands up and he's ready to roll. Why? Because he's truly that kind of a leader. Are you ready to give a word? Some of you are like, well, I'm not a leader in the church. Yeah, but you're a leader in your home. Mom and dad, to have a teaching ready to roll for your kids when you get that little downtime, that little moment where the kids are actually being still for 10 seconds. Maybe that's the time to be ready to teach in season and out of season. So this is 14 years or so after Paul is saved and he's been studying and now he's ready to roll. And this is Paul's first sermon. So that's really the first section of his sermon. Let's take a look. The first section is preparation, verses 16 through 25. It says, then Paul stood up, beckoning with his hand and said, men of Israel, and ye that fear God, give audience. The God of this people of Israel chose our fathers and exalted the people when they dwelt as strangers in the land of Egypt and with a high arm brought them out of it. And about the time of 40 years suffered he their manners in the wilderness. And when he had destroyed seven nations in the land of Canaan, he divided their land to them by lot. And after that, he gave unto them judges about the space of 450 years until Samuel the prophet. And afterward, they desired a king. And God gave unto them Saul, the son of Cis, the man of the tribe of Benjamin, by the space of 40 years. And when he had removed him, he raised up unto him David to be their king, whom also he gave testimony and said, I have found David, the son of Jesse, a man after mine own heart, which shall fulfill all my will. Of this man's seed hath God, according to his purpose,

0: raised unto Israel a Savior, Jesus. When John had first preached before his coming the baptism of repentance to all the people of Israel, and as John fulfilled his course, he said, "Whom think ye that I am? I am not he," not the Christ. "But behold, there comes one after me whose shoes of his feet I am not worthy to loose." This first dissertation is history. Paul's going into sort of a preparation for his main point that he's going to try to hammer home with these guys. But he reminds them of Israel's history. By the way, does this remind you of someone else's sermon that we have? Stephen, yeah, in Acts chapter 7. Remember, he went through the whole history and even more exhaustive than Paul did here. But it's similar, and I've actually have a commentary in my library that says, one commentator says, Paul basically ripped off Stephen's rap, his sermon. Did he rip it off? Well, no, I don't think so. One of the things that I think is important to know, and some of you might say, well, I feel guilty if I'm sharing something that, you know, another pastor shared or Pastor Brett shared or something. There's a funny thing out there, and I think pastors, the bad side is there are pastors who plagiarize their sermons. They get them from sermoncentral.com or whatever and basically copy other guys' sermons, which is really not good. That's bad. So there's that side. But there is another side I want to remind you of, and that is, do you remember what Paul said in 2 Timothy chapter 2 when he was talking to Timothy about, here's how you minister, Timothy. 2 Timothy chapter 2, verse 2, he said, "And the things that you've heard me speak among many witnesses, the same commit thou to faithful men who shall be able to teach others also." In other words, Paul gave Timothy license to say, the stuff you've heard me say, that's what I want you to say. So, you know, if you ever use me or another pastor or similar things to preach to other people, I think we have certain license to do that. And by the way, one of the big pitfalls of this is young pastors who feel the need to come up with something new. You got to come up with something new, something fresh. And what happens when they do that? It moves into some real wacko teaching pretty quick. Like, if it's new, it's not true. And if it's true, it's not new. And these pastors, you know, there's ones that get up there and they say these really seemingly, you know, this amazing revelation that they've had about something or other. And all the congregation, oh, amazing, wow. And he even boasts about how, you know, I received this from the Lord, you know, and it's something new. Watch out for that. It's super dangerous. I kind of think just the good old fashioned teaching of the Bible, and you don't have to be quotable. I think these pastors, young pastors, have a real desire to be quotable and come up with something really new. I think there's a lot of bad teaching because of that. Let's stick to, like what Paul said, the things that you've heard me speak, that's what I want you to speak, Timothy, and speak that and entrust that to faithful men. So if a young guy from our church goes to his high school and has a Bible study with some of his buddies from high school, and he uses some sermon that I've preached or outline or, you know, but makes it his own. I think the key is to be yourself, just be who God's called you to be. But guess what? Hopefully I'm not saying anything that's that proprietary. Do you understand what I'm saying? Hopefully what I'm saying is actually repeatable by y'all, so you can say, that's not Brett's, that's actually the Bible. Because if it's Brett's, then it's probably wacko and you don't want to hear it. Does that make sense? I think there's this pressure when these pastors want to come up with new sermons and new topics and really amazing quotes and stuff like that. It's a pressure to actually go off the rails, and it's something we should be really careful about. You know, remember, Saul was there when Stephen preached that sermon. He was there consenting, remember? He heard the sermon, and I love it that Paul's first sermon sort of sounds like Stephen's first sermon. I think that's actually healthy, and I think that's wonderful. So, Paul's sermon's heard before, and I love it, the word of God doesn't go out void. When he's just sharing what the Old Testament says about the history of Israel, it's not gonna fall on deaf ears. Paul can be assured that this is gonna be a good word. So all that to say, when you teach or preach, if you're in Sunday school or a Bible study, stand on the shoulders, not plagiarize, but stand on the shoulders of the ones who've gone before us. I've seen this in some of my favorite Bible teachers. Maybe you know Chuck Smith. I remember listening to Chuck Smith when I was younger, and I thought, wow, what a great Bible teacher, and he was. And I loved, it was like listening to your grandpa teach the Bible. It was awesome. But then I started reading J. Vernon McGee and Warren Wiersbe and G. Campbell Morgan, and I started realizing, oh, now I know where Chuck got a lot of his information. And really, there's nothing new under the sun. So the reason I say that is to take all the pressure off yourself. That's why I'm so thankful. I grew up in a Bible teaching church where I took notes. and listened because those sermons resonate in my heart and mind. And fortunately, in those years, it was just Bible teaching. And I'm so thankful that I had shoulders to stand on in that way. Well, so number one, Paul's first section of a sermon, preparation. Second section is declaration in verse 26 through 37. It says, "Men and brethren, children of the stock of Abraham, and whosoever among you feareth God, to you is the word of this salvation sent." Remember, he's talking about, he already said who the salvation is from in verse 25, talking about the one that came after John the Baptist, who John the Baptist wasn't even worthy to loose the shoes. So we know who we're talking about, Jesus. He said, "I'm going to give you this salvation." Verse 27, "For they that dwell in Jerusalem and their rulers, because they knew him not, nor yet the voices of the prophets, which are read every Sabbath day, they have fulfilled them in condemning him." He's saying they were fulfilled when they crucified Jesus. Little did they know they were fulfilling Old Testament Hebrew Bible prophecy. And verse 28, "And though they found no cause of death in him, yet desired they Pilate that he should be slain. And when they had fulfilled all that was written in him, they took him down from the tree," the cross, "and laid him in a sepulcher. But God raised him from the dead, and he was seen many days of them which came up with him from Galilee to Jerusalem, who are his witnesses unto the people. And we declare unto you glad tidings, how that the promise which was made unto the fathers." So this is Paul's declaration that Jesus is the Messiah, proven by his resurrection from the dead. Crucified, just like the Old Testament Hebrew Bible said, proof positive, because he mentions those people that saw him from Galilee. Do you remember, we're told, you know, in 1 Corinthians 15, verses 3 through 8, more than 500 people saw Jesus after he rose from the grave. So Paul's giving this argument that we all give. Hey, the reason you should believe in Jesus is he was proven to be the Messiah when they crucified him. But if that's not proof enough, he rose from the grave. That's proof that he said he would raise up from the grave. And there were 500 eyewitnesses of that. That's what he's referring to here. Jesus had over 500. You know, I always marvel at that when people say, "I don't think Jesus really rose from the grave," or, you know, "he didn't really prove that." And how do you know? 500 eyewitnesses. If you were down at, you know, 7-Eleven, and you see a guy in a green little Toyota, zoom up, and he's got a tattoo on his forehead and a mustache and a green shirt. And he runs in and holds up the, and you and three other people are in the 7-Eleven, and you see him, and he robs it, and he runs out. Well, then later the police catch him, and then he's in a court of law, and they want you to be an eyewitness at the court of law. So you get up there and you say, "Hey, man, I saw him. He's the guy, had this tattoo on his forehead. His Toyota was green, green shirt, had a mustache." Like, that's some pretty heavy evidence. You're like, okay, you're a good witness. But crazy, you got two more witnesses. What if you had another person? Well, he had a mustache and a tattoo on his head, and he had a green Toyota. Like, and that happened three times, that'd be a slam, open and shut case right there. That guy'd go to jail because of three witnesses. But Jesus had 500 witnesses. That's unheard of, and it's amazing that Jesus really did raise up from the dead. Christianity is not just a philosophy of ethics, though it involves these things. Essentially, Christianity is a proclamation, a declaration of the facts that concern what God has done through his son, Jesus. And Paul's approaching it from that angle. He's not philosophizing. We're going to see him do that later. You probably know where. He's going to be Mr. Philosophize, but that's not going to really do a lot of work. But here he's going to just say, man, here's the facts. And I love that here in Paul. So verse 33, "God hath fulfilled the same unto us, their children, in that he hath raised up Jesus again, as it is also written in the second Psalm, Thou art my son, this day have I begotten thee." And as concerning that he raised him up from the dead, now no more to return to corruption, to decay in the tomb, he said on this wise, "I will give you the sure mercies of David." I love that Paul, who's an expert on the Old Testament scriptures, he's starting to quote the Old Testament scriptures fulfilled in Jesus Christ. By the way, I've heard Mormons use, I would say misuse, verse 33 here, when it says that he hath raised up Jesus again. They try to use this because the Mormon faith believes that Jesus was a created being. They believe Jesus is not God, but he was created by God. Now, if you're a Mormon watching this and you say, "I don't believe that," you need to do your own homework on Mormonism, because I'm amazed how many Mormons don't actually know some of their own doctrine, the doctrines and covenants and stuff like that. But this is Mormon doctrine. And they use this verse to kind of argue that Jesus was a created being. But you really can't take that from what Paul is saying here. Jesus is God. God became a man, lived among us, and died on the cross. God came. Emmanuel, God with us. So don't ever get duped by that. But Paul was saying, basically, he's not talking about being raised up in creation. That's what the Mormon faith says. He was raised up in creation. No. Paul's talking about raised up from the dead to resurrection. Paul's not talking about the womb. He's talking about the tomb. Okay, that's the difference. If you're coming out of the Mormon faith, or if you're wondering about that, because you will hear that from time to time. Verse 35, he goes on and he says, "Wherefore he saith also in another psalm," again quoting the Old Testament, you love this, "Thou shalt not suffer thine Holy One to see corruption." That's the decay in the grave. That means of resurrection. So the resurrection is in the Old Testament, and he's pointing that out. For verse 36, "For David, after he served his own generation by the will of God, fell on sleep and was laid to his fathers, he saw corruption. But he," Jesus, "whom God raised again, saw no corruption. So be it known unto you, therefore, men and brethren, that through this man is preached unto you the forgiveness of sins, and by him all that believe are justified from all things from which ye could not be justified by the law of Moses." This is Paul's declaration. Jesus rose from the grave. You say, well, big deal. What does that have to do with me? Because of that, forgiveness. For how much? All things, you'll be justified. All the things you've done, you'll be justified just as if you'd never sinned. That's the gospel. That's what Paul's sharing here, and I just think it's so powerful. So that's Paul's first sermon. Starts with, you know, preparation, telling the backstory, the Old Testament, then the declaration of who Jesus is and what he did. And then now the final part of this sermon to verse 41 is Paul's application. Application, verse 40. "Beware therefore lest that come upon you, which is spoken of in the prophets. Behold, you despisers, and wonder, and perish. For I work a work in your days, a work which ye shall in no wise believe, though a man declare it unto you." Again, he's quoting, by the way, from Habakkuk. Again, how many of you guys could quote from Habakkuk, you know, right now? Like, that's not a, Paul's an authority on the Old Testament. And he's saying, through this man has preached to you the forgiveness of sins. And, you know, we'll be justified, not like the law of Moses. And he's referring to the Old Testament twice from the Psalms and now from Habakkuk, he quotes from to help apply this. And then verse 42. "And when the Jews were gone out of the synagogue, the Gentiles," this is Paul's sermon's done now. "When the Jews were gone out of the synagogue, the Gentiles besought that these words might be preached to them the next Sabbath. Now, when the congregation was broken up, many of the Jews and religious proselytes followed Paul and Barnabas, who, speaking to them, persuaded them to continue in the grace of God." Man, do you get a sense there was a hunger for the word? As Paul starts preaching it now, there's Gentiles saying, yeah, we want to hear more too. The Jews would not continue in the notion of grace. They would tend to fall back to the laws of the Old Testament and the rules. But these Gentiles, they're starving for truth like this. And so Paul, he's going to start applying that to the Gentile church in verse 44. "And the next Sabbath day came also the whole city together to hear the word of God. But when the Jews saw the multitudes, they were filled with envy, and spake against those things which were spoken by Paul, contradicting and blaspheming. Then Paul and Barnabas waxed bold and said, it was necessary that the word of God should first have been spoken to you, but seeing you put it from you and judge yourselves unworthy of everlasting life, lo, we turn to the Gentiles. For so hath the Lord commanded us, saying, I have set thee a light of the Gentiles, and thou shouldest be for salvation to the ends of the earth." If you recall, we quoted this from Isaiah chapter 49, verse 6, just a few weeks ago, that this is all fulfilling the Old Testament. The Jews would reject the gospel message largely, but the Gentiles would receive it with open arms, which is pretty cool. So Paul is a mighty weapon in the early church to bring the truth with a huge knowledge of the Old Testament. We're starting to see that applied kind of practically here. Well, verse 48, "And when the Gentiles heard this, they were glad and glorified the word of the Lord, and as many as were ordained to eternal life believed. Paul's preaching the word, and they glorify the word. It's the word, it's the word, it's the word. There's no secret. There's no thing that we are doing that makes people love our church and all that stuff. I just think people are hungry for the word of God. And that's what these guys say. They don't glorify Paul here. They glorify the word of the Lord. And as many as were ordained to eternal life believe. Don't you love that? Pretty amazing. Notice the word ordained there. As many as were ordained. You might put in there those who believed. It does remind us of John 15:16, where Jesus said, you have not chosen me, but I have chosen you and have ordained you. So, you know, these guys are going to go and continue to share the word. Verse 49, before I move on real quick, though, Paul showed wisdom, by the way, in not trying to spend all of his efforts to win over the Jews at this point. Did you see him sort of dismiss them? The Jews, it says they're blaspheming and contradicting Paul. And so Paul says, well, I guess you guys don't want to have everlasting life. And then he just kind of leaves them. And then he goes over to the Gentiles. I think there's wisdom in that. You know, some of you are trying to beat yourself to death to try to convince people that don't want to believe. I feel like social media is one of those places where the trolls are out there, the atheist trolls, and they just want to get Christians to start typing. If they can get you to start typing, it's a win. They don't care what you're saying on social media. And I'm just shocked how many Christians just, I know their hearts are good. They're just trying to love. But I'm just going to say, I don't know too many people that accepted Christ by a little chat chain on some social media entry. Not a lot of people come to Christ that way, especially if you're a hardcore atheist coming from that. There's other ways I see atheists come to the Lord, but that's not really one of them. So I would say, be like Paul. Use his wisdom to not spend all of his time trying to persuade hardened hearers. He goes to the people that are actually listening and want to hear. Well, finishing up, verse 49, and the word of the Lord was published throughout all the region. Man, I love that. But the Jews stirred up the devout and honorable women and the chief men of the city and raised persecution against Paul and Barnabas and expelled them out of their coasts. Interesting, you know, that just because you're devout and honorable doesn't mean you're right. Did you see that? The devout and honorable women and men kicked Paul and Barnabas out. Just because you're honorable and devout doesn't mean you're right. Verse 51, but they shook off the dust of their feet against them and came to Iconium. Sort of starting to make their way back toward, where they started in Antioch. So I wanted you to kind of get the sense this is in the northeastern Mediterranean Sea. Did you notice it says in verse 51, they shook off the dust of their feet? The idea, though, is not as much literal as much as saying, man, if you get rejected, shake it off, man. Go and find a place that will hear the good news of the gospel. So they shook the dust of their feet, went to Iconium, and the disciples were filled with joy and with the Holy Ghost. Even though they were persecuted, even though they were kicked out, there was still joy. And that's the result of the word of God. Amen? Amen.
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0: Lord, as we close up, I pray that you would help us to have boldness to preach the good news. Lord, would you put in all of us a fire to really be open to sharing the gospel wherever we can or the word of God. Be a church that really focuses on your word and not on a personality or not on a movement or anything like that, a ministry. We just want to focus on your word and glorify your word like they did here, Lord. And I pray for other churches to really get into your word and go verse by verse through the scripture and really glean much from your word. So we pray your blessing upon that. We commit our lives to you and pray that this would bring forth good fruit in our lives. This we pray in Jesus' name. Amen.
1: Amen. Pastor Brett Metter here on Today's Word. And that's all the time we have. Next time, Pastor Brett will share how the healing of the crippled beggar led Paul and Barnabas to be mistaken for gods, leading Paul to address the crowd of this misplaced worship.
0: You know, I love it if you realize what Paul's doing here. He's saying, you guys, the evidence is right there, the creation of the world. In fact, this is something the Bible speaks of over and over again. The psalmist, Psalm 19, the heavens declare the glory of God.
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7: 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That is something I've been struggling with the last couple of weeks. 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
15: 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Now, this is a series about the real Jesus, who Jesus really is, not the Jesus of popular opinion, but the Jesus of the Bible, God Himself, who stepped into our world. And in this message, we're going to see that Jesus is also the creator of everything around us. You see, when we look at the world, we're really facing a choice. Either everything came from random accidents, or it came from a designer. And the evidence we see in creation points us straight to Jesus Christ. So today, Pastor Jack teaches that creation itself testifies to God, not of evolution. From the stars in space to a single blade of grass, the design we see all around us points towards a creator behind it all. Before we get into the message, I had a chance to sit down with Pastor Jack and talk about it with him. So let's get into that. The Life and Times of Jesus Christ, that's our series that we're in. And Pastor Jack, I got to say it, I'm lucky enough to have you in the studio with me today. We're doing Christ and His Creation. That's the name of today's particular message. I find it interesting you bring up the woodpecker. I had an opportunity to sit and watch a woodpecker on a tree in my yard. And you bring up its tongue wraps around its brain exactly 8 times. Exactly. 7 times it dies. And 9 times, there's no room. God is very specific, isn't He? He really is.
17: I mean, I hope there's some atheists listening right now. Probably not. Yeah. But wouldn't it be great if they just listened to what you just said a moment ago? At what point does a woodpecker drive his face into a tree and kills himself and then winds up evolving quick enough to try it again, knowing, you know, I'll do it one more time again? That's ridiculous, friends.
7: Yeah.
17: By the way, all of creation declares and screams, technology screams the existence of God. And that's just one of those things where Christ is on display in creation. Now, granted, we live in a fallen world. That's how you and I know that when the lion runs across the landscape and consumes, a gazelle, you internally know that something's wrong with that, and good for you, because there is something wrong with that. That's a fallen world, but God didn't make it that way originally. And so we not only see his creative acts of love and genius, but we also can agree with God that we can also see the scars and the death of what a fallen world looks like. So, yeah, Christ and his creation, that includes you and I. And I don't know when the last time all of our listeners have had a chance to go outside or take a look around, but, you know, what led me to talk about that woodpecker was just doing what you did, Davey. I just looked out into my backyard, and it inspired me to make that comment in the message that here's this woodpecker, and I began to look it up. And I love that. Go look up, friends, whales or hummingbirds. Go look up clouds, and you'll be hard-pressed to get any other answer than it's a miracle by the hand of God.
18: All right, continuing with the life and times of Jesus Christ and Christ and his creation. Here we go.
8: Colossians chapter 2, verse 9, where there in the Bible it says that for in Christ all the fullness of the Godhead dwells in bodily form. Boy, what a statement of his deity, isn't it? That all the fullness of the Godhead, the word can be translated effulgence. All of the representation of God. Remember, the Bible says that God is one. Hear, O Israel, chapter 6 of the book of Deuteronomy. The Lord our God is one Lord. Well, why is it in Christendom is it taught that there's the Father, Son, Holy Spirit, the Trinity? Well, it's biblical for one thing, and the future study of that is following in our series, our 16-part series on the life and times of Christ. Today we are looking at part 6 of Christ and his creation, and the reason why is because creation is attributed to God, of course. It's either God or what? Evolution. We're going to look real close with just the short time that we have together to look at the evidence for both. And as we get into the study this morning, I'm going to give you quotes from non-Christians. Did you hear what I said? I'm going to give you quotes from non-Christians regarding creation and evolution. But you cannot escape that debate or that topic when addressing Christ and his creation, because it demands that we, the created or the evolved, depends on who you are this morning, it demands of us to think and to think critically. Now, this is a whole nother topic. But do you realize, and you probably don't, that, I'm going to venture to say in the last 20 to 30 years, we have not been taught to think critically. Do you know what I mean? I don't mean be critical of people. I'm talking about critical thinkers. Huh? No, critical thinkers like the father of astronomy, Kepler. Critical thinkers like some guy by the name of Sir Isaac Newton, who both these great giants of science said, I believe in God the Creator and Jesus Christ his Son, who came and died for man's sin. Isaac Newton believed that God created. In fact, there's a great story about Newton's life, and I don't remember the name of the device, but you've seen them in science class. When Newton was talking about the solar system and all, he built this little model, and you've seen it. Now you wind them up and you let them go, and you see the Earth as the engine or as the motor unwinds, the Earth is going around the sun, and the planets are moving around the sun, and it's a beautiful little model. I forget, a cyclotron or something like this. I can't remember anyway. Newton invented that cool little toy to put into perspective what God was showing him in his heart. Well, while Newton did that, his apprentice, who was a evolutionist and Newton a creationist, fell asleep. He was sleeping. And when Newton got done, Newton went to bed. Well, the young man woke up and he saw this wonderful device, wound it up, and there it is going on its axis and doing its thing. And immediately, things began to click, and he woke up Newton, and he said, look at this. This is wonderful. Where did it come from? And Newton said, it just appeared. It just generated itself, and there it is. And the man said to Newton, "Do you take me to be a fool?" And Newton said, "The words are yours." The man mocked his own belief because he knew by what he was looking at that it demanded an engineer and a designer. Are you with me? Doesn't take an Einstein or a Newton to figure that one out. That Newton projected something into the tangible world of that which is true in the world that we do not easily see. So much so that when an unbeliever looked at it, his own premise or basis of belief was shattered out of his own mouth. This morning we're talking about Christ and his creation. And if you are a believer, that is a Bible-believing Christian or not, I want both of you, both sides of you, to listen carefully and weigh the evidence yourself. Now, we need to understand that as we look at this, it's always going to be a topic that is going to cause debate. And it has to. You want to know why? This is the fundamental reason why there will always be a great debate, no matter how much evidence is unearthed regarding and supporting the creation model view. No matter how much the Hubble telescope disproves evolution, no matter how much modern technology dismantles the evolutionary belief, because that's exactly what it's doing, there will always be a debate, because to introduce the concept of God into someone's thinking is to immediately go against their conscience in light of responsibility. If God becomes true in a man's thinking, then his actions are answerable. He will have to give an account for what he does. If evolution's true, then we can live like an animal and die like one too, because there is no accountability. Are you with me? In fact, sociologically, the evolutionary theory and the humanistic existential belief system of our recent world that you and I live in, referred to now in these days as situational ethics. In fact, it's all summed up in a Bible, a bumper sticker. If it feels good, do it. That's humanistic existentialism. It's look out for number one, which is who? You. Or not in my case, it's me. And if I have to crawl over your face and up your back and dismantle your character to get to the top, it's the survival of the fittest. And surely you would do that to me, because we are but yet just animals. We have crawled out of the primordial goo through the zoo to now you, which, if I'm an evolutionist, I would say is true. But it's in fact false. It's very important to realize that this morning you are either an evolutionist or you're a creationist. You can be a creationist without being a Christian. This is one of the problems in the world today. There are many scientists who have not yet come to the saving knowledge of Jesus Christ and trust in the Bible, but they also no longer hold to the evolutionary theory of Darwinianism. They know that the sciences that exist disprove evolution, but they're not Christians. They are called creationists. And there are more running around in the scientific community than there has been in the last 100 years. Very interesting. I am going to give you quotes today of men who are not Christians, who I think will provoke your thinking. But we are going to look at four areas that need to get our attention. Before we do that, the Bible declares bluntly, as we see in a moment, that God created. It just makes the blanket statement. But let's consider this. When Paul the Apostle came to a group of great thinkers, in fact, the intelligentsia of the day was rooted in this area of Greece, Paul came to them, and as he was approaching, he couldn't deny their passion to worship. By the way, that's true in every culture, in every land, everywhere. Man worships. He may worship intellect, he may worship fun, he may worship pleasure, he may worship whatever, gods or a god. But every human being worships. As Paul came into the area, he says in Acts chapter 17, verse 23, he says, "For as I was passing through your city and considering the object of your worship, I even found an altar with this inscription to it, quote, to the unknown God." Now, Paul, being the brilliant evangelist that he was, used that as an opportunity just like you would. He says, "Therefore, the one whom you worship without knowing, it is him I proclaim to you." Oh, cool. Thanks, Paul. Tell us all about him, because we don't know him. So tell us, what an open door, huh? He says, yeah, okay. "He is the God who made the world and everything in it. Since he is Lord of heaven and earth, he doesn't dwell in temples made with hands." What an open door. He can create this God that he's speaking of because they're wide open. "He doesn't dwell in temples made with hands or in the earth as though he would need anything, nor is he worshipped by men's hands. Since he gives to all life and breath and everything that we have, and he has made from one blood," isn't that an interesting word these days in technology? "From one source of blood," we know this to be true now in technology, that we've all come from one woman. This is a scientific fact. That's so cool. I love advancements in technology. "That we've come from one blood of all the men who dwell on the face of the earth, and has determined their pre-appointed times," that is their longevity, "and their boundaries of their dwellings." I find it interesting. In fact, if you can find one, buy it. It'd be a collector's item. A globe of pre-1990. If you find a globe that was made before 1990, your globe has got the geographical or the political boundaries of the Soviet Union. Now when you buy a globe, it's Russia. And probably next year it's going to be different again. God says in the Bible, "I've pre-appointed all of these boundaries of nations and the people who dwell in them." In other words, there's no accident to God. God is not an accident, listen carefully, nor does he sanction accidents. What might look like an accident to you, God is using. God is redeeming. What looks like a disaster to you, by the way, you don't have to be a genius to know this, every accident produces a disaster. When you have an accident, if a 747 flies headlong into the ocean, it doesn't turn into a submarine, though it may be submerged. If you could crash enough aircraft into the ocean, it will never become a submarine. Why? Because accidents always ruin. Very important. Because the evolutionary theory demands that we came about through a collection of accidents, of perpetuity related, somehow unrelated ideas and thoughts and mechanisms and mechanics, and presto, we've come to be who we are through random events. It's insane, but it's believed.
19: 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And now, let's get back to today's message. Once again, here's Pastor Jack.
8: It has been said, and we'll look at our first point in a moment, it has been said that there are two Bibles. And I like this saying, so some of you calm down. There's only one Bible. But it's been said that there are two. And it's been said, because of Romans chapter 1, verse 18, it begins there and it says in the Bible that all of God's created powers and his authority and his godhood is revealed in the very things that he has made, whatever those things may be, so that they are without excuse. You know the little man running around in South America in the jungles that we have not yet discovered? Do you know, according to the Bible, Romans chapter 1, even if a missionary doesn't reach that man, God in his fairness and in his wisdom will reach out to that little guy running around in the jungles? And he will reveal himself to that little man somehow? He says that creation is without excuse. So that all of us stand before God, having had the opportunity to know him. But it goes on to say in Romans chapter 1, there are those who, knowing God exists, and that internal witness of that truth, turn their back on him and begin to worship and serve the creation rather than the Creator who is blessed forever. who changed the glory of God into creeping things, four-footed things, and flying things. Evolution mentioned, or the pagan belief of it in Romans chapter 1. And then in verse 22, Paul says, professing themselves to be wise in these things, they have in fact become fools. The two Bibles, one is written here on your lap, bound in leather. The other is the universe that is both around us and outside the walls of this church. What do you mean? Meaning that you could go outside, and if you are intellectually honest, you can pluck a leaf off of a liquid amber tree that's out front here and put it under the scrutiny of an electron microscope and find data so vast and so mind-boggling, technology so fantastic, that it's greater than the technology used to put the shuttle up into space and, in fact, even build it. It's a technology more advanced than a blade of grass that man cannot produce it. Yet we can produce atomic watches that we have on our wrists. And nobody would ever say that a watch arose by spontaneous chances. And yet the very creature who stands at the precipice of decision, the human, has been duped into an idea that evolution is in fact scientific. When today, in the advancement of modern sciences, that science itself is saying, as you'll see, that Darwinism and evolution is bunk. It's amazing. It's exciting. Look with me at our first delve into this, Christ and his creation, and that is the creation testifies of God. Listen, creation has to testify of something. Does it testify of evolution, or does it testify of God? Well, let's take a look and see. The first thing that we see is that the Bible presumes a special creation. You ought to write down special creation. You're going to hear it a lot in the future. The Bible presumes. What do I mean by that? First of all, Genesis chapter 1, verse 1. My friend, if you can get past the first verse of the Bible, it's downhill from there on. In the beginning, God created the heavens and the earth. Doesn't apologize for it. Doesn't put its tongue in its cheek about it. States it as a fact. In the beginning, that is of the material universe, God created the heavens and the earth. Don't ask me to explain it. We don't know how. We can't. When it says God, it is Elohim. El, God, Him, plural. A singular plurality. That's, by the way, a hint concerning who the Creator is. In the beginning, God, who is a singular plurality, go figure in the Hebrew language, whoever He is, He's one, but there's a plurality of it. That God, who's one, is both Father, Son, and Holy Spirit. God is one. This is what the Bible declares. God created the heavens and the earth. No apology. States it as a fact. In fact, the ancient world assumes this to be true. It doesn't matter what culture you go into. If it's not the Hebrew or the Oriental custom of that realm, if you go into places far removed from the cradle of civilization, that area of the Middle East, and you go to the extenuating areas of the world, and you look at those ancient cultures, they believed in God or gods having created. And so the Bible presumes a special creation. In Isaiah chapter 40, verse 28, he says, "Do you not know? Have you not heard that the Lord is the everlasting God? He is the creator of the ends of the earth, and he will not grow tired or weary, and his understanding you cannot fathom." I like that. Well, I want a God I can handle. Well, then go think of some cult God that you can handle. Because the Bible says about the God of the Bible, he's past finding out. What a challenge to us. Concerning creation, it's either evolution, a series of accidents that has brought you here today, or it is what is called special creation, where there is an advanced design engineer. If you don't want to call him God, just for argument's sake, can you just think right now and write it down any way you want? Designer, engineer, planner. Because there's nothing that you can point to in this world that is void of a designer. Nothing.
18: 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You know, this message is part of Pastor Jack's series called The Life and Times of Jesus Christ. It's a series about the real Jesus of the Bible, God in the flesh, and why knowing Him more deeply changes everything. 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
22: The book of Ephesians gives a marvelous summary of the good news of Christ and its implications for our daily lives. As Christians, we know that through God's Word, we can complete the Great Commission as we find clarity of truth and then exalt Christ to others. 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

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My name is Steve Gregg and we are on the air an hour every weekday afternoon, commercial free, live, so that you can call in. We can talk about the questions you raise about the Bible, about the Christian faith, or the disagreements you have with the host. We can talk about those too. Now, if you're not familiar with the program, that's what it is. It's just 100% call in. We don't have a topic, just call in with whatever questions you have. And we've been doing this for 29 years. We're going into 30 years coming up here real soon, because we've been on since 1997. And 5 days a week, that's a lot of broadcasts. And so we've had thousands and thousands of calls. A lot of these calls have been indexed topically at a website, which is not our main website. Our main website is thenarrowpath.com. The name of the program is The Narrow Path. The auxiliary website I mentioned is called Matthew713.com, and

To be back with you this afternoon as we continue to bring to you different aspects of our life together at the Union Gospel Mission in Sacramento. Last week you will have heard a little bit of our theological rationale for what we do as the Union Gospel Mission. I spent a little bit of time unpacking for you Matthew chapter 9 at the end of that chapter, where our Saviour makes it very clear to his apostles that they are to be those who are going into the great field of the world to bring out a great harvest of souls. Today I want to spend some time with you in this particular episode of our broadcast, thinking about something of the historical background to our mission here in Sacramento. I am a great believer that the study of history is vitally important. Where we are today is a result of where we were yesterday. And if we don't understand where we were yesterday, we won't make a lot of sense of where we are today. I tell my own congregation at Emmanuel Baptist Church in Sacramento that if they don't love history, then they need to repent, because we have a historical faith that we proclaim, and that we believe that Jesus Christ actually came into the world in the fullness of time in order to seek and to save that which was lost. And church history is one of my great interests as a pastor and as a leader, but more than that, I have an interest in history at large, because I do believe that all history is ultimately an unfolding and record of the divine providence of Almighty God. Today I want to speak to you about two particular men who I'm calling the pioneers of urban mission in the Western Church in the last couple of hundred years. Two pioneers of urban mission. Now, there are of course more than just these men to consider, but these two men, I think, they stand out as significant pioneers. We might call them fathers or innovators, if you will, in the important matter of the Christian Church reaching and helping the urban poor. Both of these men lived in the 19th century, and that's not insignificant in itself because of the huge cultural shift that took place in the 19th century as agrarian culture gave way in many places, particularly the urban centres of our Western civilization, to industrialization. Factories were popping up all over the place as the Industrial Revolution began to kick in, and productivity began to move greatly out of the cities from the factories, and much wealth was created as the culture changed, as inventions came, as machinery was invented. And consequently, what happened was that as there was thousands upon thousands of people moving from country rural contexts to urban contexts, what happened was the fact that many then found themselves living in conditions that were far from helpful. There were large areas of cities that grew up with many people living in very small areas, consequently experiencing a lot of poverty and a lot of hardship and a lot of difficulty. And in the midst of all of this, of course, the Christian Church was not absent. The Christian Church was in need then of figuring out how does it address this significant social issue that it was facing with the onset of the Industrial Revolution. And two men particularly began to think that through at their local context. Interestingly for me, as a Scotsman, one of them was a Scotsman, born in the same city that I was born in the city of Glasgow. His name was David Naismith, born in 1799. He died in 1840. And we're going to think about David Naismith firstly this afternoon, but we're also going to think about an Irishman who grew up in America a little bit later than Naismith in the 19th century, whose name was Jerry Macaulay. And we'll think about him a little bit later as we move through our program today. These two men, young men, converted to Jesus Christ, were raised up undoubtedly to seek to address with the gospel in the church the matter of urban poverty and the great social issues that
the Industrial Revolution threw up at the time. And so let's think about, first of all, David Naismith. David Naismith, as I mentioned, he was born in the city of Glasgow. Glasgow is the largest city in the land.

0: of Scotland, where my forefathers come from. And I was born myself in the city of Glasgow. It's the largest city, although Edinburgh is the capital. Glasgow is in the west, and Edinburgh is in the east. And for Americans, it's a rather strange thing to say that there is only 60 to 70 miles between the east and the west coast of Scotland. We are a much smaller nation, as you probably know. But the context of David Naismith's life is no doubt a factor in his actual living out his Christian faith. He had been born into a Presbyterian family. He had been taught the scriptures from his earliest of days. He had also come to faith in the Lord Jesus Christ in his early teens, putting him into the kingdom of God around about 17, 13, 14, 15. So very early on, 18, 14, 15, very early on in his, the 19th century. And what we find with David Naismith is this, that he very quickly began to exercise his Christian faith and serve in Christian ministry. He lived at a time when the city of Glasgow doubled its population from 1810 to 1820 or 1830. Imagine 20 years a city doubles in size. Well, that's what happened in the city of Glasgow as the Industrial Revolution exploded. And Naismith, as a young Christian man, was troubled by the fact that the Christian church was struggling to address this great social issue of the urban poor that were rising up through the thousands who were coming into the city. Naismith was friends with a Scottish Presbyterian pastor, a well-known Scottish Presbyterian pastor for those who know that history, called Thomas Chalmers. Thomas Chalmers pastored in the heart of the city of Glasgow at this time. And Chalmers was something of a visionary with regards to the matter of addressing the social issue of the urban poor, because he devised a system of volunteer deacons that he would send into the various parishes of the city to minister to the poor, to bring the gospel of the Lord Jesus Christ to the poor who are not coming to the churches, not attending the churches, and more than that, to find out their social condition, the needs that they had. There were many health issues. There were many economic issues. There was the challenge of criminality and all that that brought with it. And Chalmers's heart for the urban poor was such that he wanted to know how then the church would minister to these folks that were living in these conditions. And so he devised a parish system of visitation with his deacons to try and meet the needs of the urban poor. And as David Naismith observed this, as David Naismith saw this and was no doubt part of this at some level, David Naismith came to a conclusion a little bit different from Chalmers that became very innovative and not insignificant in regards to the development of urban ministry in his day. Naismith realised that with a volunteer army, there are limitations. There are limitations in terms of commitment. There are limitations in terms of time. There are limitations in terms of involvement. And consequently, he devised the notion that what they needed in the city of Glasgow wasn't so much a volunteer army, though volunteers are always wonderful, but he needed paid gospel workers. And it was in this context that the birth of the city mission movement began, under the leadership of David Naismith and some of his friends. David Naismith had a desire initially, from what I've read, to go to a foreign mission field to serve the Lord Jesus Christ, but was actually knocked back from the seminary and was prevented from going abroad. And he turned his attention then, as every good Christian should turn their attention, to their own local context, and consequently began to become more involved in ministering to the urban poor and spearheading, as a Christian man, with other Christians from churches, ministry to those who were in need in the city. And recognising, however, that for there to be a holistic approach to the needs of the poor, not only the word being brought, of course, which was at the forefront of Naismith's concern, but also deeds being backing up the word, Naismith devised a system that developed into what was known today, even this day, 200 years later, as the Glasgow City Mission. The Glasgow City Mission was founded 1826, 1827, and a great ministry in the city began to happen amongst the urban poor. David Naismith was very much one of the spearheading individuals in that context. But that wasn't going to just be the only thing that Naismith ever did. Over the next 13 to 14 years, up to 1840, David Naismith launched himself into the ministry of Christ amongst the urban poor in the United Kingdom initially. It wasn't too long after the Glasgow City Mission that the Edinburgh City Mission would be birthed. The Manchester City Mission in the north of England. Then there would be the Dublin City Mission in Ireland. And then, of course, the big one, the London City Mission, would come into existence. All through the efforts and the influence of David Naismith and his friends. David Naismith also travelled to Europe and to North America. He was influential in the city missions born in Quebec, Boston, New York, and Philadelphia. What is perhaps the most interesting thing to me as a pastor that I've read thus far in my studies of David Naismith is what he said in the sermon that he gave to the Manchester City Mission. He made it very clear in the Manchester City Mission opening why city missions were going to be helpful to the church. He was convinced, and he said this very clearly, that the urban poor are not coming to the church. Therefore, the church must go to the urban poor. And here we are 200 years later, and I would have to say as a pastor in the city of Sacramento, our church is at the heart of the city. This is very true even to this day. The church must go to the urban poor because the urban poor are not coming to the church. And in many ways, of course, that's just the fulfillment of the Great Commission that our Lord Jesus gave his church many, many years ago. And we find then that this passion that Naismith had for reaching the least, the last, and the lost of society took him far from the streets of Glasgow to the streets of Edinburgh, the streets of Dublin, Manchester, London, and then across the Atlantic to the great cities of Canada and the cities of the United States of America. In fact, when you actually take time to read something of the life of David Naismith, you'll discover that his love for Christ and his love for people led Naismith to be involved in the founding of some 60 missions in Britain, Ireland, France, Canada, and America. What's interesting about the life of David Naismith is it was brief. David Naismith, travelling to a meeting in the south of England in the town of Guildford, just south of London, took seriously ill. He had been suffering from tuberculosis, and it took his life, and he was barely 40 years of age. He had spent himself, essentially, for the sake of the least, the last, and the lost. He had spent most of his wealth on helping those who were less fortunate, those who were destitute, those who were in dire straits. And ultimately, he gave his life for the work that the Lord had called him to. I recently was in Edinburgh visiting my family, and I met a gentleman who's done some research on David Naismith. He worked for the Edinburgh City Mission. And his words, I think, summed up for me who David Naismith was. He is one of Scotland's great forgotten sons. He's forgotten in many ways in the annals of church history. He's forgotten in seminaries. But it's interesting to note when you begin to study out his life and his ministry and his strategies, just how influential David Naismith's life actually was, even though he really only had 13 or 14 years of actual ministry. Reminding us again that he is no fool who gives what he cannot keep to gain what he cannot lose, and the fact that we've only got one life, and it will soon be passed, but only what's done for the Lord Jesus Christ will last. And so David Naismith's one of the great pioneers of urban mission in the 19th century, and his legacy lives on to this day. It was influential, interestingly enough, in the life of the second main figure that I want us to think about, and that is Jerry Macaulay. Jerry Macaulay was born in 1839. There's a little bit of research still needs to be done, I believe, on this, because I found two sources that say, on the one hand, that he was born in Ireland and came to America with his immigrant Irish parents. And on the other hand, I found that he was born in Yonkers, New York, two Irish immigrant parents, and so far I haven't been able to establish which of those particular stories are correct. What we do know is that Jerry McCauley was of Irish stock, and growing up in Yonkers in New York and in the hard, challenging environment of New York in the middle of the 19th century, it maybe perhaps doesn't surprise us that he soon found himself getting into trouble. He was born into poverty, and he grew up in a very different context to David Naismith. His early life, not only was it marked by poverty, but it was marked with crime. And by the age of 19, Jerry McCauley was convicted of armed robbery, and he was sentenced to 15 years in the notorious Sing Sing prison. Now, the prisons today are still pretty harsh environments, but I'm pretty confident that back in the 19th century, they were even harsher environments. And it's no surprise then that McCauley found it very challenging in those early years in prison. But what happened in prison is also a significant matter in the life of Jerry McCauley. His experience in prison was not only a harsh one and a difficult one, but it also turned out to be a blessing. There was a gentleman who came in to the prison regularly to bring the gospel of Christ. He would testify of the fact that he himself had been living a life of crime, that Christ had saved him, and that his life had been turned around. And Jerry McCauley came to faith in the Lord Jesus Christ, or professed faith for sure in Christ, in prison in Sing Sing. Such was the transformation in his life that he began to manifest good behaviour, and it was decided halfway through his sentence that instead of him having to do 15 years, he would be out after 7.5. And so in 1864, as the American Civil War is coming towards its end, Jerry McCauley is freed from Sing Sing prison back into the city of New York. He struggled for a season before he ended up marrying his wife Maria, who herself was a woman who had been involved in prostitution and the hard life and the destitution of New York City. But together in Christ, they came to the realization that their calling in life was to reach the least, the last, and the lost of the city of New York. And so after a season of traveling and fundraising and connecting with the New York City Mission that was connected back with David Naismith and a few decades before, Jerry McCauley opened the Water Street Mission in New York on October the 8th, 1872. The interesting thing about Jerry McCauley's model, taking some things from Naismith, he developed some things of his own. The blueprint for rescue missions in North America was developed. Very simple: gospel service every night, food and bed for the destitute of the city and the needy every night, and depending only on volunteer funding and no government money. Very significant that we, the Union Gospel Mission, still follow some of those particular ideas that were established by Jerry McCauley all those decades ago in the city of New York. It wasn't long, of course, before Jerry McCauley began to see a measure of fruit amongst the ministry, in the ministry that he was doing there. It was often a chaotic place, the rescue mission. Often fights would break out. Often there would be real trouble there. But there was also the work of the Holy Spirit and the power of the gospel saving and bringing men to faith in Christ. And consequently, other works began to emerge in the needy places of American cities, again, under the influence of Jerry McCauley and the Water Street Mission in New York. These ministries began to develop into the larger cities. Of course, there was already work in Philadelphia going on. There was also then work in Chicago developed. And from Chicago, interestingly, those men would send men to California. Jerry McCauley would die in 1884, not insignificantly from, again, pneumonia, similar to what David Naismith died of. He died at his home in Water Street in New York, surrounded by men who had he had reached with the gospel, singing hymns and praying. Today, there are 1,200 city missions across the United States of America. All of them are standing in some measure in direct line to the pioneer work of these two men, David Naismith and Jerry McCauley, a Scotsman and an Irishman, whose love for Christ constrained them to bring the love and the hope of Christ to the least, the last, and the lost. The Chicago Pacific Grove Mission in the 1960s sent men to the West. They came all the way to California. They came all the way to Fresno. And the Fresno City Mission, the Fresno Rescue Mission, was established. And from Fresno, it was decided to send some north, some men north with their wives, to the state capital, to the state capital of Sacramento, and to where we are today. And in 1962, the Union Gospel Mission in Sacramento was established. And so we, at the Union Gospel Mission in Sacramento, can trace our spiritual lineage, if you will, all the way back to an Irishman in New York whose name was Jerry McCauley, and to a Scotsman in Glasgow whose name was David Naismith. Now, there's much more that we could say about the history and the practice of the rescue missions in the United States and in the whole matter of urban mission. I hope you have enjoyed this introduction to what I believe is a fascinating and informative study for the Christian Church and for missions in the United States of America. We will be developing more of this in our program so that you can understand more of why we do what we do at the Union Gospel Mission. The holistic approach of mission to reach not only to reach the soul of men with the message of Jesus Christ and Him crucified, backed up and supported by the deeds of the Christian Church to bring food to the hungry, shelter to the homeless, and true care and love for those who are without hope and without Christ in this world. This is what we're all about at the Union Gospel Mission. This is what we're committed to at the Union Gospel Mission in Sacramento. And we want to see more of this happening in regards to interdenominational commitment. We want to have more churches in our city involved in this ministry. We want to encourage all committed Christians who love Christ, who are committed to the gospel, to lock arms and come together to do this great work of reaching the least, the last, and the lost in Sacramento. We're standing in the line of a great movement of God over the last 200 years in Western civilization. And as we watch the social issues of our day and the great challenges of the decline of Western civilization before our very eyes, we are convinced that the Union Gospel Mission, that we have the answers in Jesus Christ, in His Word, and in the history of the movement of union of rescue missions to address some of the issues that are before us today. We don't believe that we will eradicate the problem, but we do believe that we can alleviate the problem on the streets of Sacramento. And so if you're interested in more of what we're doing at the Union Gospel Mission, I would encourage you to contact us at ugmsac.com. We are always delighted to hear from folks who want to partner with us, who want to be involved with us. We want to come to your churches and tell you more about what the Lord is doing in the city as He's saving sinners and bringing them into His kingdom. You've been listening to Voices from the Streets, the radio ministry of UGM, Union Gospel Mission Sacramento. I'm Pastor Robert Briggs, and it's been a privilege to be with you today. Thank you for listening.
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5: 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And while you may not have kids going back to school, that's what's going on around us. 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And that can be so overwhelming. I have one friend who's trying to get his son into first grade, and also the other two kids, a toddler and an infant, trying to survive while his wife is gone. And wouldn't you know it, he hit his head and had to get seven staples. Like, so many things are going on. And yet he's saying, oh, no, it's all good. God is with me. God is my strength every single day, giving me just enough to get by. If he can do it for my friend, he can do it for you too.
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11: When you read the Gospels at first superficial look, you're like, man, wait, well, this one says this one says that. When you go through it carefully, you realize these are not contradictive, but complementary. And you find that there is a beautiful harmony to the Gospels that bring you greater insight. Teach me how to
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11: Well, we're in Matthew chapter 26. We're looking at verses 57 through 68. We've got a big whopper of a message here for you today. This is the trial of Jesus as he stands before the Jewish Sanhedrin. And we want to bring the harmony of the Gospels together because that's where you get best understanding. When you read the Gospels at first superficial look, you're like, man, wait, well, this one says this, this one says that. When you go through it carefully, you realize these are not contradictive, but complementary. And you find that there is a beautiful harmony to the Gospels that bring you greater insight. Each Gospel was written by a different author and at a different time. Matthew and Mark were the first two to be written, and they are a part of the Synoptic Gospels. That's Luke is a part of them as well, that tell the story of Jesus in a certain way. And these two will tell you the account of the trial in a very specific way that directly relates to the scandal. They focus in on Caiaphas, the high priest, and on the part of the Sanhedrin, the 70 elders of Israel, who oversaw Israel's religious life and government. They had a scandalous scheme to capture Jesus in his words, to destroy him. They wanted to kill him. And this goes all the way back to when Lazarus was raised from the dead. They had decided at that point, this guy has got to die. He's doing too many miracles. He's too influential. We don't know how to handle him. We're going to lose our control of the people. So they decided we're going to kill him. And so that's a part of this scheme and this focus. But John, he's the last to write. He writes at the end of his life, and he fills in some holes that they didn't cover. You can't cover everything. You have to streamline when you're telling a story. You can't try to capture every detail. And of course, real life has a ton of detail. In fact, John writes and says, if every detail was written about Jesus' life, everything he said and did, he said, I suppose that all the libraries on the planet could not contain the information. Because it was the living God walking and breathing and moving amongst us. And everything he said was profound and great and awesome. And he was just this perfect example of love and light from heaven. And so he says, oh, we can't write it all down. So what he does is he gives us some of those more intimate insights because he was a personal eyewitness. He was a friend of the family of the high priest. And he was there in the courtyard when the trial took place. So he gives us some of those intimate details. Now, Luke is an outsider. He's a Gentile, but he's with Paul in his ministry. At the end of his ministry, after his third missionary trip, Luke is with Paul when he is imprisoned in Israel. And his research as a historian will focus on the official trial that takes place in the morning. He's not going to give us the details of the scandal and what they did at night and how they abused Jesus and questioned him at night and tried to entrap him in his words. All that is Matthew and Mark. And so we're going to read it all together and kind of get the flow. And you're going to see where those flow changes are made because there's clear indication in each of these gospels where they're talking about. And so with that, the title of the message is Jesus's Sham Jewish Trial. We focus as Christians so much on this trial and what Jesus went through that we forget that Israel is the light to the world. Their judicial system is the shining light of the world. Their example of fair trial was unparalleled in the ancient world, and still today, any good trial system, any good judicial system has been created from that system because it was given by God, it was written by God, and they had protocol and steps that were so good to be fair and a fair trial and, you know, innocent until proven guilty. That's from Israel. That's a command of God. You're not to even consider a man worthy of the death penalty unless you have 2 to 3 witnesses that have a solid, ironclad testimony. And what we see in Jesus' trial is all those protocols broken because they are more passionate about killing him than they are about a fair trial. And so there's a show that produces a supposed fair trial at the end of it, but you'll see that they actually contradict themselves and their rules all the way through. And when it comes even to Stephen in the book of Acts, it's the same thing. They do not follow their protocol. And it's very well laid out in the Mishnah, the Jewish writings of how a trial was to be conducted has been written down. This is after Christ, but it was from the oral tradition of Christ's day that this comes from, as well as the Bible itself. This is what God says in Deuteronomy 16:18 to the children of Israel, to Moses. This is Moses speaking to the children of Israel, the words of God. He says, "You shall appoint judges and officers in all your gates, which the Lord your God gives you according to your tribes, and they shall judge the people with just judgment." Now, this command was given, and the way they followed it was, if there was 120 families in a community of Jewish people, 120 families, that's 120 male heads of household, would create a synagogue. And in that synagogue, which is the gathering place, there would be a board of elders that would judge the people in the community to make sure things were fair and equitable. And that body was made up of 23 men. 23 men, always an odd number, so that you could have a vote that never was a dead heat tie. And then if there was less than 120, five to seven elders that would oversee and judge the people. Now, there was a Supreme Court. The Supreme Court was in Jerusalem. And in Jerusalem, who governed all the land of Israel, was the Sanhedrin. The Sanhedrin was the name of the governing body in every community over 120. Sanhedrin means to sit together, to sit together. And they were those seated to judge in the gate of the city. And then for Jerusalem, the Sanhedrin was 70 leaders plus the high priest, making it 71. So that there was that odd number. And so the elders of Israel, which comprised the chief priests and elders of the people, specifically scribes and Pharisees and religious leaders, they would comprise this group. Now, out of this group, what we have in Jesus's trial is, first, he meets with not even a high priest, but Annas, who's the secret kind of head over everybody. And we'll talk about that in a moment. But let me just move forward now with that introduction to this religious system and judicial system. God says in verse 19 of Deuteronomy 16, "You shall not pervert justice. You shall not show partiality, nor take a bribe. For a bribe blinds the eyes of the wise and twists the words of the righteous. You shall follow what is altogether just, that you may live and inherit the land which the Lord your God is giving you." Now, we have a lot of information here in Scripture on how they were to carry and conduct themselves as a community, but we also have a lot of information from Josephus, a historian who wrote just after Jesus. He was a contemporary of Christ, a Pharisee. He's a Pharisee, and he is a historian of the Roman Empire, and he records history for the Jewish people at that time. So he's a very insightful window into that community and culture. And then the Mishnah, as I said, is the codified scriptures or traditions of the elders that's kept by the Jewish people, that gives the way they were to conduct themselves in a trial and the rules and laws of especially the death penalty. They had protections around it. And you're going to find that as we go through these things, I'll mention from these sources where they break them, where they ignore those rules because they have a end game. That end game is Jesus is dead. And it's complex, it's political, there's all kinds of intrigue, there's all kinds of blocking points, but all of it is according to the will of God, that he may die exactly the way the prophets prophesied he would die. Because God told him in advance everything that was going to happen in Jesus's life. And so what we're going to be doing is looking at those scriptures as well, that they unintentionally, without even thinking about, fulfilled. That's what's amazing. Nobody's going out trying to fulfill all these scriptures. There's way too many. It's way overwhelming. And yet they did to every single detail. And so let's jump into our text. Matthew 26:57. Okay, this is where we're at. So we pick up where we left off last week. Jesus is in the garden. Judas has betrayed him. They are seizing him, grabbing him, this mob of about over 1,000 men made up of Roman soldiers and Jewish leaders who've come out to take Jesus. And so it says those who had laid hold of Jesus led him away. And we're stopping there because we're going to jump into John now. John has some details to give us on this particular time. John 18:12, it says, then a detachment of troops, that's the Romans as well as temple guards, and the captain and the officers of the Jews arrested Jesus and bound him. And so it was in the Garden of Gethsemane. Here's the traditional site of the garden. Here's some 2,000-year-old olive trees there on the foot of the Mount of Olives. They took him and captured him here. They led him away and took him up. Here's an ancient road there in Jerusalem that leads up to one of the traditional sites of where Caiaphas's house is. Because this is what we're told. He's taken to Caiaphas's house, which would include Annas as well. They lived in the same compound. They come to a courtyard where Peter will sit and wait for the verdict to see what happens. And so they're in a courtyard. And we're also told by John that Jesus is looking at Peter up from a balcony above in the courtyard. So that's why we grab this. It kind of captures that essence of a courtyard, the surrounding buildings. You've got Annas in one building who's going to question Jesus. And then you have Caiaphas and some others of the Sanhedrin who are also going to question him and try to find fault with him with false witnesses. And so Jesus' trial is broken into six phases. This helps so much. I'm so grateful for those who have broken this down and really studied this. It really brings clarity. There are six phases to this trial. If you have gone through this for any amount of time, you'll be familiar with it. You'll catch this as we're talking about this. John is going to tell us about phase one with Annas. And then there's phase two with Caiaphas and a small group of the Sanhedrin. Not all 70 are there. These are conspirers. They are willing to break laws to make Jesus dead. They're willing to do anything. And so this smaller group is going to have this mock trial for Jesus to kind of come up with a capital offense that will give him the death penalty by the Romans. That's the goal. If we kill him, he's a martyr of Israel. We will be in trouble with the people. We'll even be in trouble with Rome. It'll just make a mess. He's too popular. We want our hands off of it, but we want him dead. So the Romans are a big key to this. So this trial is about to find something that will incriminate him with the Romans. And so this is what they're doing in the phase two. Phase three is the official morning trial that will go on record, that Luke will tell us about from the capital records on their crimes committed and death penalties, things like that. He's going to get those records and he's going to tell us about the trial from that perspective. And then that's the third phase of the Jewish trials. And that's what we're looking at today, those three phases. Then the next three are when Pontius Pilate, the governor of Judea, takes over, and he's a Roman governor, and he is now going to try Jesus, determine if he's worthy of death. And when he tries him, he finds that he's a Galilean, so he sends him to Herod. Hey, let Herod have this problem, Herod Antipas. Then Herod will try Jesus, find him innocent because he says nothing. He's just quiet before Herod. And so now Herod then will abuse him. His soldiers will abuse him and send him back to Pontius Pilate, where he will have his final sentencing and, you know, whipping, crucifixion. And so this is all the whole night and morning of Jesus before he's on the cross at 9 a.m. So a lot happens in the next hours. And so we're going to move through this in the next few weeks. So let's start here with phase one before the high priest Annas. Annas was the father-in-law of Caiaphas. Remember, at this time in this portion of history, Rome was in charge, and the high priest was actually a puppet of Rome. They would pay for their position. It gave them much wealth and power amongst the Jews. But they had to answer to Rome. And if Rome didn't like you, you didn't last. They would pull you out and they'd put somebody in place. And that's what happened to Annas. Annas was so corrupt, even the Romans didn't like him. And they pulled him from his position. And there were a couple of other guys who stepped in for very short periods, some as long as 3 months. But Caiaphas is the one who sticks. And in AD 18, he becomes high priest, and he lasts for 18 years, almost 19 years, as the high priest. And he is a puppet of Rome. He works with Rome, and that's why you see this cooperation between Pontius Pilate and Caiaphas. Even though it's a strained relationship and tensions between cultures, they still work together. But Annas is considered by the people of Israel to be the true high priest, because the law said that the high priest was to be high priest as long as he was alive. It was at his death that a new high priest would be appointed. So Annas, in everyone's mind, is the real high priest. And so he's respected as high priest. He's sort of a godfather of the whole operation. And I think that's a very good term for us to understand, because it is corrupt. They had a corrupt system that they could make a ton of money off the people as they tried to worship God when they came to the temple. And so Annas oversaw all this. No wonder he didn't like Jesus. Jesus cleansed the temple twice under his watch over the Temple Mount. And so he's like, yeah, this guy has got to go. But Annas is also not as in touch with what's going on in current events. And so he's trying to find out about Jesus. And so this is what it says in John 18:13. They led him away to Annas first. You notice that. That's the indication. He first went to Annas, because none of the others mention this at all. Because it's not a main event. There's not a lot that happens here. But what does happen here is insightful. It says, for he was the father-in-law of Caiaphas, who was high priest that year. The high priest then asked Jesus about his disciples and his doctrine. Tell me about yourself. Now, this already is breaking Jewish protocol, because if one is on trial for the death penalty, they are not to testify. They cannot convict themselves. The only thing they can do is refute testimony, give a rebuttal, but they are not to be like this inquisition. No, the inquisition was to be from eyewitnesses who heard what he said. And so this will really give you understanding when you see this interchange of discourse here. He asks Jesus about his disciples and his doctrine. Okay, let's just find out if I can get you on something here. And Jesus answered him, I spoke openly to the world. I always taught in synagogues and in the temple, where the Jews always meet, and in secret I have said nothing. There's nothing to hide here. Why do you ask me? Ask those who have heard me what I said to them. Indeed, they know what I said. And so Jesus is calling him on the carpet. Your protocol is you don't interview me, you interview eyewitnesses. And he's saying it right, and he's saying it respectful. There's no disrespect here. But look at what happens next. When he had said these things, one of the officers who stood by struck Jesus with the palm of his hand, saying, do you answer the high priest like that? So he's bullying him, intimidating him. And I would be intimidated. Like, let's be real. If you want to live, this is one of the scariest moments of your life. These people kill, and they don't get consequences for it. So you're standing in front of a guy who has the power to kill you, and his soldier next to him smacks you on the face for your answer in just defending yourself in right protocol. Hey, this is not what is supposed to happen here. And he's like, whack. Do you answer the high priest that way? Now look at Jesus's answer. It shows you his authority, his power, who's really in charge. Though he is being questioned, he's the one who really knows and is in control. Jesus answered him, if I have spoken evil, bear witness of the evil. But if well, why do you strike me? Man, I think that's just awesome. It just leave the guy dumbfounded, because he says nothing. See, nothing's recorded. Then Annas sent him bound to Caiaphas, the high priest. Look, I can't find it. He won't talk to me. Can't do anything here. My hands are tied. Sends him off to Caiaphas and the Sanhedrin that are waiting for him on the other side of the compound, or wherever they were in the compound. So here's phase two. That's our indication. John felt in a gap, and now we're going to phase two. And this is what Matthew and Mark record for us. Interesting. John doesn't focus on this phase because it's already recorded. John wrote after everyone else, so he didn't fill in on the other two phases. They've been covered. So it says this in the high priest Caiaphas with some of the 70 of the scribes and the elders. And so here it is, John 11:53, after the resurrection of Lazarus from the dead, they said, we got to kill this guy. And it says, from that day on, they plotted to put him to death. So this is the group of men who are gathered. This is not the official full body of the Supreme Court, the Sanhedrin. This is a large group of them who are conspiring to kill Jesus, are gathering together to get evidence against him and get something to stick. And so verse 57 of Matthew 26, where we are, it says that they led him away to Caiaphas, the high priest, where the scribes and the elders were assembled. But Peter followed him at a distance to the high priest's courtyard, and he went in and sat with the servants to see the end. And we'll talk more about that next week. Keep moving. Now the chief priests and the elders and all the council sought false testimony against Jesus to put him to death. False testimony. Here it is. But found none. Even though many false witnesses came forward, they found none. Why? Because you have to get 2 to 3 to agree. And in this madhouse frenzy of false witnesses, nobody can agree on a story because there is nothing. He's the Son of God. He's the sinless, perfect Son of God. There is nothing that they can bring against him. Here's a fun fact from Deuteronomy 19, verse 16 and 17. If a false witness rises against any man to testify against him of wrongdoing, then both men in the controversy shall stand before the Lord, before the priests and the judges who serve in those days. That's the Sanhedrin. And then it says, and the judges shall make careful inquiry. And indeed, if the witness is a false witness who has testified falsely against his brother, then you shall do to him as he thought to have done to his brother. So you shall put away the evil from among you. So every false witness deserved the death penalty that night, and no one died. Just shows you what kind of illegal activity and conspiracy, even against God's very word, they did not obey it or hold it up. So in verse 60, let's continue in Matthew 26, verse 60. But at last, two false witnesses came forward. Two false witnesses came forward. Hey, they get close here. This is why it's mentioned. And they said, this fellow said, I am able to destroy the temple of God and to build it in 3 days. John gives us the actual quote of what Jesus says. He says, destroy this temple and in 3 days I will raise it up. That's the exact quote. Mark gives us this statement that they made. Some rose up and bore false witness against him, saying, we heard him say, I will destroy this temple made with hands, and within 3 days I will build another made without hands. But not even then did their testimony agree. Like, they just contradicted on details. It was just a hot mess. It's like, we can't get anything to stick. And even that, what's that going to do to the Romans? You think the Romans are going to crucify him because he said something like this? So they're at this point just kind of lost. So the high priest now interjects, and he directly addresses Jesus at this point. And he says, the high priest arose and said to him, do you answer nothing? What is this? These men testify against you. But Jesus kept silent. Jesus kept silent. Another prophecy fulfilled in Scripture. Look at this. Isaiah 53:7 says that when he would stand trial for the sins of the world and be crucified, he was oppressed and he was afflicted. Yet he opened not his mouth. He was led as a lamb to the slaughter, and as a sheep before its shearers is silent, so he opened not his mouth. Isn't that amazing?
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24: 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I believe that is a question that God is asking each and every one of us pretty much every single day, because life. We all have our plans. Oh, I'm going to leave work at this time. I'm going to get home at this time. And then all of a sudden there's traffic and your plans change. I to a much bigger degree, I think God asks us to be faithful even when we don't see his faithfulness yet. I think God asks us to worship him and to praise him even when we don't see our answer to prayer yet. Because when we do that, that is when he is truly glorified, especially to the people who don't know him.
0: Inspiration thanks to Homer Insurance. Hit a home run with Homer Insurance.
1: Declaring the never-changing word to an ever-changing world. Welcome to the Pioneer Pulpit with Pastor Kyle Conley of Pioneer Baptist Church in Carmichael. At Pioneer, they believe that God's word is still true, the gospel still works, heaven is still real, hell is still hot, and Jesus still saves. May today's message challenge and inspire you to know God's word, love God's Son,

Amen. Now, I'm in the midst of a mess this morning, Pastor. Well, God is merciful. He is merciful. And when you don't know what to do, He's already got it figured out. So whatever you're dealing with this morning, He's not trying to adjust and say, I didn't anticipate this. Oh no, my friends. All things work together for good to them who love God. To them are the called according to His purpose. Oh, He not only will, but has justified His people. And He not only will, but He is sanctifying His people. And the Bible says, whom He has sanctified, He has glorified. That means that the reality of our eternity is already settled. The end of the story is already written. The score has already been laid out. God knows how to work all things out. Joshua chapter number 9 this morning. Joshua chapter number 9 came to pass when all the kings which were on this side of Jordan, the hills and in the valleys, and in all the coast of the great sea over against Lebanon, the Hittite, the Amorite, the Canaanite, the Perizzite, the Hivite, and the Jebusite heard thereof, that they gathered themselves together to fight with Joshua and with Israel with one accord. Joshua chapter 8 ends with Israel getting recentered on the word of God. The altar has been built. The sacrifices have been offered. The renewal of obedience to the word of God has been entered into. Blessings and cursings have been read. And the whole congregation, the Bible says, heard and responded to the word of God. But Joshua chapter 9 reminds us that spiritual victory does not remove spiritual dangers. After the altar comes opposition, after the word becomes warfare, and after obedience becomes another test of their dependence and upon the Lord. In Joshua chapter number 9, the enemy changes tactics. Jericho came with a wall, Ai came with warfare, but Gibeon, the Gibeonites, are going to come with words. And when the inhabitants of Gibeon heard what Joshua had done unto Jericho and to Ai, the Bible says they did work wilily or willily. It's actually wily, the wiles of the devil. And went and made as if they'd been ambassadors and took old sacks upon their asses and wine bottles, old and rent and bound up, and old shoes and clattered upon their feet and old garments upon them, and all the bread of their provision was dry and moldy. They went to Joshua under the camp at Gilgal and said, "We said unto him and to the men of Israel, we become from a far country. Now therefore make ye a league with us." That word league means covenant. It means an unbreakable bond. Get in league with us. The men of Israel said unto the Hivites, "Peradventure, you dwell among us, and how shall we make a league with you? What if you're not from a far country?" There's rules about this. We'll explain this in a minute. And they said unto Joshua, "We are thy servants." And Joshua said unto them, "Who are ye, and from whence come ye?" And they said unto him, "From a very far country thy servants are come, because of the name of the Lord thy God. For we have heard the fame of him, and all that he did in Egypt, and all that he did to the two kings of the Amorites that were beyond Jordan, to Sihon the king of Heshbon, and Og king of Bashan, which was at Ashtoreth. Wherefore our elders and all the inhabitants of our country spake to us, saying, Take victuals with you for the journey, and go meet them, and say unto them, We are your servants. Therefore now make ye a league with us. This our bread we took, caught for our provision out of our houses on the day we came forth to go unto you. But now, behold, it's dry and it's moldy, and these bottles of wine which we filled were new, and behold, they be rent, they're broke, they're tore up. And these our garments and our shoes are become old by reason of the very long journey." It's an amazing thing. They're obviously playing a trick with them. Would you go with me to verse number 16? "And it came to pass at the end of 3 days, after they had made a league with them." If you're writing your Bible, you might want to underline that. "That they heard they were neighbors, and they dwelt among them." They found out that the people that they had made a league with were actually their enemies. Israel had looked at all of it. They had asked questions. They had examined the evidence. They made a decision. But they found out the truth that these men were not from a far country. They were neighbors. They were Canaanites. They were enemies. In other words, they woke up 3 days later and said, "Oops, we married the Gibeonites."

0: We're in a league with them. That's how deep the word covenant means. We're in a deep relationship with them. How did it go wrong? What detail did they miss? What clue did they overlook? I don't know if you ever found yourself in a similar situation. Have you ever missed red flags? Does anybody know what I'm talking about? You missed the red flags. Somehow, the warning label on a person, place, thing, or idea. How many of you grew up with methylate? On the back of methylate was a skull and crossbones. Evidently, you could put it in a cut, but you couldn't put it in your mouth. It's dangerous. Everything's got warning labels on it now. Remind us that this is toxic. This is dangerous for you. Have you ever missed the warning labels? A toxic person, a toxic situation, a toxic relationship. Finding out this partnership isn't good. This endeavor is not where God wanted this to go, but now we're in it. Does anybody know what I'm talking about? How did they get it wrong? And how do we get it wrong? Verse 14 actually tells us the answer. The men took of their victuals, and would you just read the rest of verse 14? And asked not the counsel at the mouth of the Lord. The way that this is written is the very attitude that they had. It was just, we made a decision and asked not counsel at the mouth of the Lord. They didn't miss a battle. They didn't miss a planning session. They missed a prayer meeting. They did everything but the one thing they needed to do. They failed to pray. I want to speak to you on the carelessness of prayerlessness this morning. You may be wise. You may be equipped. You may be good at making decisions. But if you're not praying, you're not making righteous decisions. We're careless when we're prayerless. We need to know the difference between open doors and trap doors. We lack the ability to see that. But God does not lack that ability. He sees all and knows all. Amen? We're going to see about four or five things this morning on why we cannot afford to be prayerless in our lives. Lord, we love you because you first loved us. Everybody in this room this morning can give quick testimony to say that we have found ourselves in situations that we did not belong in. We've got into league with perhaps a job, a relationship, a mindset, a philosophy, a thought process, a stronghold in our life that just didn't need to be there, Lord. And we got there because we did everything but pray. Lord, help us this morning to see the value of prayer and really the warnings against prayerlessness. Lord, there are great stakes in front of us. There are great things, Lord, around us. There are great dangers around your people. And Lord, we need to be mindful. We need to be people of prayer. We reminded Jesus that you said that your house, God's house, should be called a place of prayer for all nations. And Lord, we don't want to be simply a church that prays. We want to be a praying church. Help us this morning to see the need for prayer and to reject the carelessness of prayerlessness. We love you, and all God's people said. Amen. May be seated in the presence of the Lord this morning. There are five reasons that you can see from the text today on why we cannot afford to be prayerless. Number one is because of the devil that we have to fight. The devil that we have to fight. After Israel again is recentered on the word of God, the enemy does not disappear. The enemy is reorganized. You found in verses 1 and 2 that all the kings got together. They all lined up together. They come in accord, the Bible says. They found unison. This coalition coalesces together over against this enemy called Israel, where the great Jehovah God continues to work miracles for him. Perhaps they have been emboldened by the defeat at Ai, or perhaps they have been even greatly more discouraged because that first defeat was not the end of the story for the nation of Israel. It was just an opportunity again for them to learn and for them to trust the Lord more. But either way, they get up together, they side up with each other, and they're going to face off against the army that God has blessed, because this is not their land anymore. This is actually God's land. They are invaders there. Not the nation of Israel, but all of these kingdoms that are there. It's always amazing what coalitions develop to fight what God is doing. Political parties are great for this, and groups and individuals who have nothing in common except they oppose God's way, linking up together. I don't know if you can see it right now. I'm not preaching a message this morning on faith and freedom, although I might line into it just a little bit. But you can see it now even with both political parties. We make these things, we make these stances, and then we get locked in with certain groups, and now you can't get out of it. I'm going to go ahead and just say, I don't care where you are on the political spectrum. I want you to know whatever you are. I'm so conservative, I can't even be a Republican. I'm being honest with you. I'm a constitutionalist, I'm a Christian, and I love my God, and I love my Bible, and I love my Savior, and I love my family, and I love my country in that order, and my church, and then my country. Somebody say amen right there. But I it's amazing the strange bedfellows that have had to get together over the past several centuries or past 20, 30 years, a couple of decades of our nation. And now you see groups that stood up for one thing are now having to link up with a group over here. And this group is now linked up with over here. And what started as a women's lip movement has now digressed into the same group on the same podiums fighting for the same things with the LGBTQ and the transgender and all these different things. They've all been lopped in together. Why? Because the one thing is they have in common, they're against the things of God. It's amazing the strange bedfellows that people make. And it happens with the Republicans too. It happens with the conservatives too. It happens with the Democrats too. Why? Because remember, they're the same coin, just two sides of a different coin. Somebody say amen right there. They can always come in accord when they need to vote on a raise. Somebody say amen right there. But the bottom line is this. One of the great consistencies, that's just a little bit of what's coming next week. So be ready, okay? One of the great consistencies of the Christian life is that we are at war all the time. We're at war all the time. We every blessing that God gives us begets another battle. We're either battling because we're blessed or about to be. I mean, that's just the Christian life. I found in my own life, I found in the life of our church that when God wants to do something, there's a battle. And that when God has done something, there's a battle. And so there's a constant battle and constant spiritual warfare that we are entering into. And every single one of us need to wake up to that. I want you to turn with me to Ephesians chapter number 6 this morning. Ephesians chapter number 6. And I need you to see a passage of scripture that is so vital for us. It is vital for the church of Ephesus when it was written. And it's just as vital today as it was then. Ephesians chapter number 6, brethren, verse number 10, be strong in the Lord and the power of his might. Put on the whole armor of God that you may be able to withstand or stand against the wiles of the devil. We'll come back to that in a minute. We wrestle not against flesh and blood. You say, preacher, this morning, it's my ex-husband, it's my boss, it's that in-law, it's that outlaw, it's this narcissistic person, it's all that kind of stuff. They might be present, but they're not the root of what's going on. The root is spiritual wickedness in high places, principalities and powers against the rulers of the darkness of this world, against spiritual wickedness in high places. I want you to understand what these words mean. These are elevated titles. These are movers and shakers. There's demons. There's different levels. There's a hierarchy of spiritual wickedness. And the Bible doesn't say we're facing one of them. The Bible says that we are against all of them, a concerted effort, a one accord attack against the people of God. Wherefore, take unto you the whole armor of God that you may be able to withstand in the evil day, and having done all to stand. Stand therefore, having your loins girded about with truth, and having on the breastplate of righteousness, and your feet shod with the preparation of the gospel of peace, and above all, taking the shield of faith, where we should be able to quench all the fiery darts of the wicked. And it literally means the wicked one. Take the helmet of salvation and the sword of the Spirit, which is the Word of God. We're going to come back to Ephesians in just a minute, but the bottom line is this. Do you recognize that if you want to be a godly husband or a godly wife, or you want to raise godly children in a godless world, that you are in a battle? It's constant. Paul goes on to write, praying always with prayer and supplication in the Spirit, and watching thereunto with all perseverance and supplication for all saints. I don't want to be too, sometimes you get too off track on these things, but I want you to know, with every news ticker you've seen, with every rumor you hear, with everything that's happening, there's 10 million more things happening in the unseen realm. There's way more happening that you don't see than what you do see. And we are wrestling against that. It literally means to come face to face, hand to hand, nose to nose, mouth to mouth, ear to ear with all of these principalities and these powers and these wicked ones. I believe that prayer isn't just for the battle. I believe that prayer is the battle. Notice what Paul said. Put all of this on and then pray. And then pray. Do you know that prayer is the primary exercise to bring God's will on heaven down to earth? Do you understand that? That it's not politics that brings God's will down to earth? Somebody say amen in the house of God. Yeah, it's not politics. It's not education. It's not entertainment. It's not sports. It is God's will being brought down to earth by prayer. When the Bible says, "Our Father which art in heaven, hallowed be thy name. Thy kingdom come, thy will be done on earth as it is in heaven." What is happening when we pray is that we are seeking first the kingdom of God, and the kingdom of God begins to get rooted and established and built up and furthered through our lives. Do you think the principalities and the powers and the rulers of the darkness of this world who have built strongholds in every place that you can see, do you think they want that to happen? My brother and my sister, prayer isn't just for the battle. Prayer is the battle, and we are wrestling with new levels of new devils all the time. We cannot afford to be prayerless because of the devils that we have to fight. And there will be times when Satan rallies every force that he can. He'll rally every resource that he has, every minion that's under his control to oppose what God is doing, not only in our church, but in your life and in our life and through our life and for our life. Satanic opposition isn't the time to correct course. Every ministry, every marriage faces battles. Every church faces battles. Anytime you go in the right direction, you're going to be facing flak from the wrong direction. But opposition from the wrong direction is confirmation that you're going in the right one. Amen. Pastor, the devil's fighting me hard right now. You're headed in the right direction. Amen. I mean, I decided to get right with the Lord, and things aren't getting easier in my house. They're getting more difficult. I surrendered all. I died daily. I took up my cross. I've been memorizing the scriptures. I've been in my prayer closet. I've been witnessing for God. And if things are not getting easier, they're getting harder. Why? Opposition from Satan is just confirmation you're headed in the right direction. Why stop doing what God is enabling, by the way? Sometimes as a church, we face opposition. Sometimes as a ministry, we'll face opposition. As a family, you'll face opposition. Don't quit doing what God is enabling. Pray harder. Love harder. Commit more deeply. But don't quit. But you're facing devils. You're facing spiritual wickedness. We can't afford to be prayerless because of the devils that we have to fight. Say, preacher, I'm not facing anything right now. Then you need to turn around and face the right direction. How many of you understand that the way that God has called us to live is in opposition to this world? Here's something even more difficult for me to chew on. The way that God has called me to live is in opposition to myself. The lust of the flesh and the lust of the eyes and the pride of life, that is all that is in this world. Satan doesn't want you to worship him. He does. He'd rather you just worship yourself. And we got all kinds of things we're fighting against that we don't even comprehend. We don't even see. We don't even know. Well, I know one thing. If you're going to live the Christian life, you cannot afford to be prayerless. You can't afford to be prayerless. Someone asked me not too long ago, "Do you think you're preaching too much on prayer?" Not in a bad way. But I want you to know something. We can never preach too much on prayer, and we can never pray too much. Amen. We can't afford to be prayerless because of the devils that we have to fight. You think, sir, that you can overcome him in your own strength? Better men than you, he is chewed up and spit out. Amen. Dear ma'am, you think that you can overcome what you need to overcome? He's chewing up people and spitting them out because he's finding people that he can't devour. God's people must be bathed and clothed in prayer so that God's will can be done on earth. Do you actually believe that God can further his kingdom on this earth? I do. I believe the gates of hell cannot prevail against our King, and the gates of hell cannot prevail against the church. But know there will be conflict wherever the kingdom of Christ makes inroads, the kingdom of darkness is going to rise up and fight. I was reading last night about the Korean War, and how that when North Korea marched all the way down, I believe, to city of Incheon, I'm not even saying that correctly, that one battle was the last place. That was the one battle that if they had won, they would have taken the whole peninsula. Praise God, it didn't happen, and there was a great fight, and all kinds of United States Air Force and Navy came in. Obviously, Korea's at great expense, but that one little place that they held on to and fought for dear life was the one turning point in that battle. And sometimes when you're under deep, deep attack, it feels like, man, everything around me is crowding in. Everything around me is falling apart. Brother, sister, just pray and let God break through. Just pray and let God work. You are facing principalities and powers and the rulers of the darkness of this world. You need some prayer and you need some people praying with you. We can't afford to be prayerless because of the devils that we have to fight. We can't afford to be prayerless because of the deception that we have to filter. Go back with me, please, to Joshua chapter number 9. The inhabitants of Gibeon decide a different route. They know a little bit about the God of Israel. You're going to see that in just a minute. We read the passage there, verses 3 through 6. They show up as ambassadors. They show up, and the Bible says they act with wiles. That again, word doesn't heighten your spiritual senses. I don't know what will. It means to be deceptive or tricky. We already read this in Ephesians chapter number 6, that we have to put on the armor of God so we can stand against the wiles of the devil. The word wiles means methods. It means strategies. Did you know that Satan has strategies? You know that Satan has methods that he uses. They're tried and they're true and they're proven. He's got these methodologies that he uses. He's not simply forceful. He's resourceful. Satan is resourceful. I'm not here to glorify or elevate him, but I hear him to expose who he is. He's not some dumb brute just swinging a hammer all the time. He is smart. The Bible says he is subtle. The Bible says that he is a deceiver. Everything he does is a lie. Even when he's got a truth attached to it, it's so he can tell a deeper lie. That is the way that Satan works. And he is far more deceptive and creative and imaginative than anything that you can imagine. There are two forms of opposition in the chapter, verse number 9. There's that open warfare where the kings are gathering to fight. But then there's the hidden deception of the Gibeonites. They're pretending to be something. Satan has these methods. He deceives. He changes his tactics. And sometimes what we need to understand is that when Satan has been fighting you, if that doesn't work, he'll just change clothes. Sometimes the enemy will come roaring, and sometimes he'll come reasoning. Sometimes he'll come with a sword, and sometimes he'll come with a peace treaty, and sometimes he just shows up in old shoes and muddy, moldy bread and a convincing story. We're always thinking that Satan is wanting to hit us from the front, and he's glad to do that, but he's the master of sneak attacks and surprises. The kings wanted to intimidate by gathering together, but the Gibeonites, they didn't want to intimidate. They wanted to infiltrate. And that has been one of Satan's most effective tools throughout human history. When he can't attack the people of God, he tries to join them. You see it in the book of Acts. It didn't take too long. Persecution from without strengthened the church. So what did he do? He started at it from within. The nation of Israel, although eventually conquered by foreign enemies, was ultimately undone by what happened inside of their own camp, inside of their own walls, inside of their own nation. This is always the case. This is what has happened. And now for the very first time, of course, Joshua and the people fall for this. And now what has happened for the very first time in the whole book of Joshua, the enemy is now not 25 miles away. The enemy is now within the walls of the camp.
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9: 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That is why we're really excited about our comedy night with Dry Bar Comedian of the Year, Nazareth. It's coming up on Friday, September 25th at Center Point Community Church in Roseville. Now, if you've never heard of Nazareth, you've never heard of Dry Bar Comedy, you are so missing out. 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
12: You know, when Dave and I were in Israel, we went and saw the foundation stones for the Temple Mount, where long ago,
13: thousands of years ago, they built this great foundation, which they built the temple to God on top of it later on. Those foundation stones are massive, and we have no idea how they moved them. They don't have technology that we know they moved them, but there they are, cut perfectly. You know, you can't even put a piece of paper through them. It's so tight. But you see these stones, like, they're not failing. They've been there for thousands of years, and they're still perfect, shaped the way they were shaped. Nothing's changed that. And yet, there's this living aspect to God here. Like, he is not just an inanimate thing in which we talk about. He's a living, functioning God in which we can put our lives on. I can stand on it and it won't fall apart. I can trust it through everything. Even when I don't understand, I know he's the answer. The ongoing work of Jesus in your life, that's the living stone. You choose to live with Christ, and all of a sudden, the ongoing work, he begins to show you things, right? You know those aha moments in God? Or we call them God sightings, where in your life, you're going through stuff, and you're like, whoa, God opened up a door, or spoke a word, or through the scripture reading, said something, and you're like, wow, I needed that. That's life-giving. That's the living stone that Jesus is talking about. And he goes on even greater. Here's your identity. We are living stones. You remember that purple commercial where head explodes and there's purple dust everywhere? We're now living stones. Because he was, now we are. We come into the body of Christ through Jesus, and we become part of the fabric of his people. And he talks a lot about that. One of the things, he's like, you're a living stone. These should be contradictory things. These should be incongruous realities in which we look at and we go, how does that work? And it's like he's making this point first and looking at Christ, reflecting on him and saying, think about how that works in your life. You are alive for the first time if you're a Christian. Really alive. Dr. Dave Nystrom, if you heard it in his class, he'd say, you were subhuman before you came to Christ. I go, yeah, that's right. You know? And then when I came into Christ, a new life, a new foundation, a new reality, a new eternity, a freed life from sin and darkness, a freed life from guilt and shame, we're living stones. And even Paul talks about this in Ephesians. He talks about us being a wall built by stones. Like each one of us is a part of the church, and it's like it's building this building of stone, which is like meant to show you like this beautiful idea of God putting you and I together in lives, which then become part of this beautiful testimony to who God is. And when people see it, they go, that's built different. That's different. That's unique. Yeah, I talked to some people at family camp, and I was like so excited about this because they're newer to our church, and I was just kind of getting to know them a little bit more, and they were saying, you know, we've been to church in the past, and in different seasons of our life, we were more excited about God than other seasons, and he's like, I haven't felt the Lord in a long time, and we stepped into a new hope, and as soon as the church started worshiping, I felt the presence of God like when I was first saved. I thought, amen. If you could ask me what I want, I said, that's what I want, Lord. For people who come in here, I want them to go, I felt that, Lord. I know you're real. I know you're moving in life here. God is real. He's tangible. I could see him. We are those stones that bear witness. We are those stones that cry out and say, Lord, you're Lord. You're good. He's alive. And then we learn these realities. The cornerstone determines the whole building. You can't have a good foundation if that piece isn't right. That's the first piece that gets set, the cornerstone. The builders use it to set everything else in order. It becomes the part that matters more than everything else. We get this right, then everything we put against it, on top it, around it, it becomes right because it's forced to. It's the cornerstone. It's the thing that takes every other thing and makes it get in its right location. So think of your life. As I am connected to God, my life becomes oriented right. I become leveled and square and turned into a position of use by God because I'm touching him. The whole building, it becomes right. So you think about your life in Christ today. By the power of the Holy Spirit, I hope he shows you this. Are you right, fit, joined to Christ today in such a way that it's pushing you into alignment? That you're not like, I just stay crooked and I'm cool. Then you're not touching the cornerstone. Because if you're against the cornerstone, you can't be that way. He's greater. He doesn't move. And you can set your life against him, and all of a sudden, these things begin to shift into rightness in your life. That's what Peter's telling your identity is about. Set your life against him. And we know this, a little bit off in an inch is a lot off in a mile. We need to stop playing games with, I'm close enough. No, you're not. None of us are. So the rest of our breathing days, we go, I'm going to put my life against this cornerstone, letting it orient my life so I can become more like Jesus. As I asked earlier, what happens if we don't? Not good, right? How can we be used? How can we be helpful? What happens to those stones next to us if we're off? What does it do to them? It impacts a lot more than we realize. Our part is as Christians to run to that cornerstone and be set against it. Stand on top of it, to be around it. And I love this choice. He's either your foundation or he's a stumbling stone. I think it's visually aware, like what that means, a stumbling stone. You ever trip on something like that? Right? You just don't, oh. That's not fun. That's not how life's supposed to work. That's a beating your head against the wall kind of a problem. You're not going to get anywhere fast, and every time you try and get going, you're going to just, ah. That's because if we take the life of a Christian and we try and run it on our own terms, it's like tripping over a stone. It's not what God saved you for. Yeah? And we try it, and I've tried it, and you can go, well, I'm a Christian. And yet, nothing in my life resembles the Christian life. Or not enough of it. We trip over these realities. It's not easy. I've said this before. The most miserable season of your life is being a Christian who's in rebellion. Because you've got the truth of God and you got the rebellion of your flesh and you're just living outside. If you are in obedience with God, it's freeing. When you come into Christ and you start going, okay, Lord, you're right. I'm going to stop wrestling with you. I'm going to stop telling you. You don't know what you're talking about. I'm going to let your word just be the thing I trust, and I'm going to walk in it. All of a sudden, instead of fumbling over things and tripping over things and bruising our big toe, we're now built right. You have to choose. And I'm telling you, it's going to crush your life and leave you angry and isolated if you don't. I've met those Christians too. They're angry because they know He's a place where he calls you out. God doesn't let you stay broken. He loves you enough to say, no, you're out of bounds. And that makes you mad when you don't want to hear that. So you got to choose. And I want to say this. There's no third option. There's people out there who tell you that. You can have Jesus and Buddha and whoever else you want. Just line them up and love them all. That's not what the Word of God says. He's saying, I am the way, the truth, and the life. No one comes to the Father except through me. That's about as exclusive as it gets in a claim. Jesus spoke those words. And so you have to choose. There's no third option. So what does Peter want you to do? He wants to remember who you are. Hey, don't forget what Christ says about you. How many of you guys feel like the biggest challenge you have is your own voice inside your head? Yeah, that's a hard one, right? To overcome that, where you go, well, other people might like me, but I still feel like I don't do this well. I don't like the way I look. I don't like the way I talk. I don't like who I am. You can beat yourself up pretty quick. You need to remember who you are. And he gives these great titles. They're not just descriptions. They're like, you're the CEO. I mean, they're just titles that God gives here. And I wish I could teach you through this, but I'm not gonna. We got 9 minutes. Let's roll. 9 to 10. He says, you're a chosen race. You know, you belong to God because he called you. And you know, you were born to a family, and that's your family. But man, now you belong to this new group. And it doesn't mean you don't love your family more, but he's reset you into a new, you got new DNA. You're built different. Your family is now the people of God. He's put you in this group. We call it the church. We didn't earn it. We didn't deserve it. But he pursued us. And man, he showed us a day where we were like, that I believe. Now I trust you, God. You're my Lord. And you know, that truth of being chosen by God shouldn't bring some kind of pride in us. Like, oh, we're better than the world. They're a bunch of losers. We have God. It should humble us. Like, why did you pick me? How thankful I am that you chose me when all the people you could have chose, what was wrong with you that day, Lord? You thought I should be there. Should humble us. He used this other one, royal priesthood. Those two, I think of Melchizedek right away in the Old Testament. He's the king of Salem and he's the high priest. And Jesus later says, I've come to be like that, Melchizedek. He's a priest king. Again, man, God puts his image on you, church, and he says, you need to walk in the likeness that I created you to walk in. That's who you are. Don't be confused. You're a royal priest. This is the ideas here are so powerful, right? I'm just going to run through it. Old Testament imagery, right? This is Old Testament stuff. Israel, the nation that God chose for his own possession. And he's like, you guys belong to me. And here he's saying it to the broader Christian community. They're supposed to be a kingdom of priests. Did they do that well? Not really. Right? And God's saying, now I'm offering that out to the church. These are people going to represent me before the nations. The nation failed the calling. Israel did not walk this out well. And man, I cannot believe God has given us that drive in us now to be a kingdom, a people of priesthood. You know, we love this because like now each one of us gets to walk in this place of priesthood. That's why we love this, because like you get to have access to God like that. And what does a priest do? A priest's primary purpose is to take a person who's outside of relationship with God and usher them into the presence of God, into a relationship. That's their job. Through sacrifice, we point people to the sacrifice of Jesus, the final sacrifice, the only true sacrifice. We say, this is your route to God. And now we as a priesthood usher people into the presence of God. What a great thing for us to have, right? You don't need another human mediator. You got God. Every believer has access to the throne of grace. That means every believer also has a ministry of grace to the world. We don't simply attend church. We represent God wherever we go. So as you go out there, we used to have on the back, we need to put it back up, Jess. We're going to do it again, I promise you. We used to have the signs when you leave, it'd say, entering the harvest. As a way to remind yourself, when I leave church, I'm going out to do the work of God. There's people out there who need to hear about Jesus through us. So we represent God. That's what your DNA, you're built different. He says, you're a holy nation. I need to keep going, Jeff. Come on. So, Max, great job last week. You did a great job. But I want to pick up that truth you laid on us last week and go with it. So set apart, right? That's what holy is here. It's like you're set apart. God picked you up and said, you're going to be over here now for a purpose. And now you belong to me. And now I'm equipping you and I'm preparing you. I'm cleansing you and I'm reorienting you as a cornerstone. I'm giving you a new life. And that change in us is going on, growing like from infants to mature. But he's telling you and I, we have to be set apart. We can't look like the culture around us and bear witness to God. He is different. His kingdom is different. His love is different. His truth is different. You cannot blur that line and combine those two things. They are separate. They are set apart. I see the denominations of our time wrestling with this right now. The big denominations. The one that has been historically here in our country. We just celebrated 250 years. Some of those denominations have been here almost that entire 250 years. They built churches all over our country. Big cathedrals, stone ones and beautiful ones. And a lot of them are empty. A lot of them are preaching false doctrines these days even. They've walked away from the truth of God's word. Man, I see this wrestling happening in the church. I mean, I go, wow. We cannot take the Word of God and let it fit to the culture. The culture must fit to the Word of God. And the only way we're going to do that, we cannot lower the standards of God's Word to make people feel comfortable. We have to say, this is what the Lord has said, therefore it is good and it is true. And people can wrestle with that, but if we're not a holy people, if we're not a holy nation, we're going to miss that. We're not here to make people feel better about themselves. We're here to tell them the truth about who God created them to be. It's a holy shame that churches are lowering the standard of God's word these days. It doesn't surprise me that they're emptying out. You know, when Jesus was walking the earth, there's a group of people like that walking the earth before the church was around, and they called themselves holy, and they believed they were doing right by the Old Testament. And he says, you guys are whitewashed tombs. You're empty graves. There's no life in you. We can become that if we don't listen to what our identity is here. I have to keep going. God's own possession. I don't know if you like the idea of this, but you don't belong to you if you're a Christian. Stop trying to run things. There's only one steering wheel, and you should not be holding it. It should be Jesus holding that, directing your life. I want to make a quick note here because this tension in 2 minutes, come on, Lord. This is not fair. I want to talk about this theological truth. I really want to hit home before I leave this picture here. Are we the new Israel then? Are we the new Israel? Some people say the church has replaced Israel in God's promises. It almost sounds like when you read this about the church and God interfacing with the church, that he's saying, yeah, Peter's referring to us now being a new nation, which is replacing Israel. And I want to say that's not true at all. All we have to do is go to Romans 11, and it should guard us against this misinterpretation, because Paul clearly says God still is and will, in fact, fulfill his promises to the nation, which is separate of Israel, separate from his church. So Israel has existed to perform in its day of grace, and now the church performs in a very similar way. And in the future, according to Paul, God will fulfill those things very much to Israel and in a unique way within the church. Go read Romans 11 if you want to look at that or talk to me later. But I don't want you to hear that. And then finally, called to proclaim his excellencies. That's why God gave you this identity. That's why the Lord's done all his work in your life. That's why the Lord's made his promises to you. So that you may proclaim the excellencies of him who called you out of darkness into his marvelous light. And I want to tell you, identity is intentional mission. In other words, God made you a tool to do a job. You were built different. God's using that right now to change the way we think about ourselves and what we do and what we care about. It always produces mission. God did not just save you so you could go to heaven. He did save you so you could go to heaven. But heaven is where we celebrate the work of Christ in this moment and the moments to come until we see him face to face. Like, he saved us so that others could discover him as well. That's what God's work is. So I want you to live like you belong somewhere else. Does that sound weird? I see all these fans of FIFA who love their countries, but they live here in the States. Have you seen that? Like, they're like Moroccan, and man, they're a really good soccer team this year. But they live in the States, and they're like, I love my team because I'm connected to them, right? And they're supporting their team, which is great. But you also go, that's kind of a picture of how we're supposed to, we live here, but our real love is for the Lord. You know, we're here. It's where I pay my taxes, right? But it's not my life. My life is Jesus. That's what I really care about. We got to live like we live somewhere. So he used these phrases, aliens and strangers. I don't often think of myself that way. I feel pretty comfortable in my own place here. But we should feel like that, that you're built different. This world isn't your home. We're citizens of heaven, but we're temporary living on earth. He talks about the battle within. Sinful desires are trying to wage war in your heart. You're trying to pull you away, trying to make you give God the stiff arm. You got to turn to Jesus and say, you're my king. That's what you're supposed to do, right? You shouldn't be surprised when culture doesn't understand that. What does this look like? They always misunderstand Christianity. How about the witness without? Peter says, keep your behavior excellent among the Gentiles. Those who are outside, those who are in the camp, those who don't know what we know, those who aren't exposed to the things of God yet. We're supposed to change the world through our living and our witness. There's so many aspects of that I want to get into, but I want you to hear something. Nope. Everything comes back to Jesus. How about I simplify it for you? Peter's basically saying, you need to see Jesus first, and then once you know Jesus, then you can begin to start to say, that's who I am going to look like. As I love Jesus, I find out what forgiveness really looks like. I find out what grace really feels like. I see what truth does to my confusion and my anxieties and my insecurities and all the relationship issues. He heals us. Everything comes back to Jesus. He's the rejected stone, but he's become the cornerstone. That means he's overcome. He's victorious. Those who trust in him will never be put to shame. Psalm 34 and Peter's second chapter here. Never be put to shame. We are in the season of here I am, send me, and God sends people who know who they are. So part of saying here I am, send me, first looking at Jesus saying, Lord, I want you to be my Savior. I want to live for you. And if you haven't done that, I want to say today would be a great day. Why wouldn't you? When the one true thing of this world that you need to know, the greatest truth is knowing who Jesus is. You could step into that life of saying, Lord, I have walked out of this old life into a life with you, and I want to receive you as my Savior. Everything begins to transform and shape you in the likeness of Christ. Come to him today. He's an open arms God. He's not like, get yourself together first, and then we'll talk. He's like, I love you as you are. Let's step pushing God away and pretending like he's the one that's keeping us away. He's open. We need only to respond to him. God wants to send you out. He doesn't want to just lift you up. He wants to send you out. He wants to give you something out there to do that's bigger than just the things he's doing inside your life right now. And those are good things, but there's more to be done. I tell you, the best times of my life are when I see God using me out there to touch people. To see hearts and minds get touched by the word of God. To see people come to Jesus Christ, my favorite thing in the world. Pray for God's work in this church to go out into this world and see people be saved. Let me close in this prayer. I just ask you to join me in heart and just say, Lord, I want this for me. Lord, we just want to thank you for calling us out of darkness into your marvelous light. Thank you that your identity is not found in our past, our failures, or the opinions of the world, but in Christ alone. Build us into a people who hunger for your word and stand firmly on Christ, the cornerstone. Lord, we remember who we are today. We're built different. We want to be ambassadors of your kingdom that are faithful to your mission, God. We don't want to just leave today with some good thoughts. We want to change. We want to grow. So send us back into our homes to fix stuff, to our workplace to reach our coworkers for Christ, and to our schools, our neighborhoods. Give us that boldness of your Holy Spirit. But Lord, we want joy in serving you. I pray your joy flow through our hearts and minds today that we are made to serve you. We're built different. We want to proclaim your excellencies, Lord, until we see you face to face. We pray this in the name of Jesus Christ, our living stone, our cornerstone. We all say, amen.
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2: 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My wife and I were talking, and I guess years and years ago, back in 2019, God gave her a promise that she would have a child before she was 40 years old. And we got married last year. We're both 39. And now that child is on the way. And it is so cool to see how God answers promises, even though at the time she said this over and over again, God, that's impossible. How are you ever going to do that? And then he found a way.
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1: The Coca-Cola Hilltop TV commercial. I'm sure many of you remember this commercial. It first aired on television in July 1971, and it remains one of the most iconic ads of all time. It featured a song, "I'd Like to Teach the World to Sing," which has become one of the most relentless brain worms ever foisted on humanity, embedded in the memories of countless people, tormenting them for days after they've heard it. In fact, now that I've mentioned the song, it's going to play again and